0: viewers and listeners. Yes. And let's dive right in.
1: All right. Dear Father John, hello.
0: Hi.
1: How can I listen better to hear God and Mary more efficiently? Regards, Robert.
0: Well, Robert, I remember something that Father Benedict Rochelle told us when we were on retreat. Shut up. Holy silence is so important because we talk, and we don't let God get a word in edgewise. So get rid of noisy distractions. Find a place in your house where you can go. Because remember, Jesus says, go to your room, close the door. That's a good idea. Have a little, your own private prayer space where you can go and block out as many distractions as possible, where your cell phone's not going to go off. You're not going to hear the little tweet, tweet, tweet. You're not going to hear the phone ringing and that you're getting Facebook messages. The TV's off. You're difficult for people to access you, not impossible, but difficult, so that you can sort of focus yourself. Now, if you're not able to do that, okay, you have to do it more mentally, so to speak, because obviously if you're in a hospital or nursing home, you have no control over that. And yet, still, I've seen people in that situation put themselves in a little bit of not a trance or anything like that, but they're putting themselves in a good place. They're placing themselves in the presence of God, so to speak. That's an art that takes you a long time to perfect that. But if physically you can, you know, optimally, you know, getting to church is great, because especially when you got the real presence in the tabernacle, that's the best place. But not everybody can get there, and it's something that a layperson obviously can't be doing all the time because they got a job, they got a family to support. So doing it at home and doing it at a regular interval is also very important.
1: Yeah, and Pope Benedict XVI even mentioned that in the liturgy there should be some sacred silence, you know, especially after the homily and then after communion before the final prayer, as specific areas he mentioned. So even that, to have reflection. Don't bring your phones to the dinner table. It's very depressing when you see you go out to dinner and you see four people at the dinner table and all looking at their cell phones. And
0: or you see people at the dinner table, they're not talking to each other.
1: Yeah, I said, you know, we're losing that. We're losing that connection because it's, and these are wonderful tools and advice and devices that you have, that you can constantly, you can answer an email right away and what have you, be in communication. But the downside of it is you can become addicted to these things. And so parents, make sure that if you're giving a child a cell phone, I make sure that the cell phone is not connected to an internet, because they can easily access pornography on there. If you have an iPad, limit the use of it when they're children, because again, it becomes too addictive and they don't know how to relate.
0: That's right. They can't socialize.
1: Yeah. So it should not be used as a source of entertainment or babysitting.
0: Exactly.
1: Okay? I think these devices have replaced the TV now as a babysitter, mm-hmm. and what have you. And we have to be careful on that. I think the internet should be available only when the parent is present. That would help reduce the chances of getting on a pornographic site too. So all these things, noisy distractions, is from, you know, the evil one. He wants to keep us not focused on God, so he sends us all these distractions in our thoughts. So we really have to be conscious in our society to clear those things out and to take a moment. May I suggest, too, build a little chapel in your house. It doesn't have to be a special room, but a sacred space in your home that is devoid of all that technology. Put a little statue of Our Lady, your Bible, your rosary beads, holy water, things of that nature. Maybe it's a beautiful window overlooking your backyard with flowers, whatever it may be. But have a little sacred space in your home. That would be something that I would encourage to do too, as in your own environment, have a sacred space.
0: Exactly, that sounds very productive.
1: Dear Father Trigilio, why can't souls in purgatory pray for others or themselves? Thank you, Jenny.
0: Well, Jenny, you're half right, okay, and half wrong. The souls in purgatory can pray for others. They're hopefully praying for us, and they remember. You know, if you pray for them and that helps them get out of purgatory sooner, then they will continue to pray for you when they're in heaven. The only problem is they can't pray for themselves. That's why they need us to pray for them. So once you die, you can no longer help yourself. The saints in heaven don't need help. The souls in hell cannot have any help. But the souls in purgatory can be assisted. They just can't help themselves individually. But they can pray for others. So that's why we ask for their intercession as well as the saints. And the thing here, too, is that it's a beautiful connection. When you think of your relatives that you love so much, whether they're in heaven or purgatory, their love for you has not stopped. Scripture tells us, you know, our ties of affection do not unravel with death. So your mom or dad or brother or sister or grandma might be in purgatory. They still love you. And it's comforting to think that they're still praying for you. But you need to pray for them, okay, because that helps. We don't know exactly how it helps, but we know that it does help because, again, we go back to the book of Maccabees where we had the first instance of people praying for the dead.
1: Yeah, and also, Jenny, it's important to have masses celebrated for the faithful. Since they can't help themselves, a mass is a beautiful gift that we can give a holy soul in purgatory, either one we know, a family member. And remember, if that family member is now in heaven, that mass will then be used for someone else in need. So not to worry. But masses should be celebrated for the faithful departed. And it's a wonderful way, again, to be connected because all three churches are connected at the mass, church triumphant, mm-hmm. church suffering, and we, church militant, are all there. So that's a great way of being connected. Another thing, too, I remember that a good friend of mine, Father Tom Nicastro, said if he wanted an answer to a prayer, he always made a novena to the holy souls in purgatory for their intercession. And he would have maybe a series of masses even celebrated for their intentions. And remember, if you pray for a soul out of purgatory, they become your special intercessor in heaven for you too as well. And so there is a great spiritual bond and connection that we have because we are a community. We're not isolated. And you really feel that most prevalent at the Mass.
0: I think one of the problems for the kin is that so many times people just presume that the deceased goes straight to heaven.
1: Right.
0: And unfortunately, some of our colleagues convey that
1: canonize
0: message.
1: Canonize them at homilies.
0: Yeah, they canonize them at the funeral and they say, well, he's up in heaven now. Well, we hope he's in heaven.
1: Right.
0: Or that he gets to heaven soon, but to presume they're already there, then people figure, well, they don't need any prayers if right. they're already in heaven. Now, we're not saying that they were wicked, decadent terrorists or mafia people, that's why they're not in there, but we all know that there's some attachment that we have if we're honest with ourselves, and we know, you know, as good as Grandma was, she had her bad days once in a while, so the fact that your loved one may be there is not an insult to them. What's terrible is to
1: forget about them.
0: And yeah. I mean, you and I as pastors can attest to the fact that in the 29 years we've been ordained, the number of people coming in after a death and after a funeral asking for mass intentions has decreased dramatically because people figure they don't need it. And that's one of the best gifts you can give to someone is to have a mass offered for them.
1: Right.
0: Because it's the infinite fruits of Jesus's, you know, death on the cross. So please, you know, if I remember people put in newspapers, in lieu of flowers, ask that masses be offered for yourself or for your loved ones. Okay, dear Father Briganti, what is the church's position on organ donation? I've been told conflicting answers. I was told it's not allowed. But then I read that St. Pope John Paul said it was a gift to donate organs. Thank you, Margaret.
1: Yes, I know a lot of parishes are looking for a pipe organ, so if you... No, I know that's not the...
0: I know you're that's, so witty.
1: Oh, yes, I know, yes. Top of the morning, right? Organ donations are permitted as long as the donor has a consent and fills out the consent form. Sometimes in your state, I think it has it on your driver's license.
0: Yes. And
1: most specifically, you're not euthanized to get those organs, okay? You can't kill someone... to get a, you know, even if they're on the dying process or yes. what have you, can't help it along.
0: Speed it up to get their kidneys or whatever.
1: Yes, exactly. So it has to be a natural death that occurs, not to be terminated. And it is optional. It's not obligatory to participate in donating organs. So again, it's something that if you come to a prayerful conclusion,

0: conclusion that this is what you would like to do, then that is perfectly fine and acceptable in the church, as long as you follow that you're not euthanized for it or and all.
1: Well, I can give personal testimony to this, because when my brother Joe was killed by a drunk driver, obviously he incurred lots of severe damage to his organs, but they were able to donate many of his bones, because there's what they call a bone bank. So many times when people, or parts of skin, when people have been burned or injured dramatically, they go to the skin bank or bone bank that have been given by these donors who have passed away. And that's as vital to them as, say, donating your kidney or your liver or your heart. Always people think of those more primary organs as the only way, but I know from my brother Joe then, you can donate these other parts of your body that can be helpful. I know sometimes even the eyes, if not for someone to see, I understand there's things that they can do with the material of someone's eyes. So, and you know what, when they're laid out in the casket, nothing looks different. So you know, we were all worried that, well, if they took all these things out, but the undertaker does it in such a way that it's not noticeable. So we want people to get sort of freaked out that, you know, are they going to look strange, or going to have a closed casket, unless of course the injuries are so that they're not able to do that. But as you said, it is an option. But if those who feel motivated, you know, it is a laudatory thing to do. But as long as you have to be dead for them to take the organs out. You don't want to be in La La Land.
0: Dear Father Trigilio, I'm the mother of three daughters, one of whom is in a relationship with another woman. I'm a cradle Catholic and did my best to raise my daughters in the faith. But when they became of age, all three of them have fallen away. I pray for them every day, but I worry most for my daughter, who is in a lesbian relationship. What do I do, Anna?
1: Ooh, Anna. Anna, you certainly are in our prayers, and you know I encourage you to pray more than ever before. Obviously, I know you've done this. You must continue to do this. Tell your daughters as many times as possible you love them. You always love them. You always will love them. Even though they've strayed away from the faith, again, you love them as a person. You do not love their actions. So the fact that they don't go to church anymore, you should not like or condone. And the daughter who's now identifying herself as a lesbian, you don't have to love or accept that, but you love her. That being the case, you know, they're adults now. You have very little effect on them directly anymore. But obviously, you want to stand up for the truth. So I would insist that, you know, if she comes to visit and she brings her significant other with her, you know, don't treat them as a normal, ordinary couple and say, oh, yeah, you can stay overnight in the same room. Absolutely not. Any more than if your other daughter brought her boyfriend over. You know, if they're not married, not husband and wife, you should not in your house say, oh, yeah, you can share the same room. No, you say you sleep in separate rooms, or go find yourself a hotel room. This is my house, okay? And that way you're not ostracizing them, saying you're not welcome, you're not saying we're not gonna eat dinner with you, but you don't wanna condone the lifestyle. It's like going to some of these weddings, you know, people say, well, you know, our son or daughter's, you know, get married to a same-sex partner. Say, well, if you don't go to it, you know, that's one way of conveying your disapproval. Or if you feel you must because of the communication aspect that they'll never speak to you again, go under duress and let people know you're under duress. You know, you're not wearing a tuxedo. You're not bringing a fancy gift. You're not staying for the reception. You're there merely because this was your son or daughter. And you make that face, you know, not a nasty face, but the look that you get sometimes at Catholic weddings when there's non-Catholics there. They're giving it back to us, obviously. They're not happy Junior's marrying a Catholic. That's very conveyed very easily. I've seen that a number of times. I'm sure you have too. Well, we should do the same in the sense that we don't approve of this action, but the people we always love. And again, you separate the person from what they say and do.
0: Yeah, and again, you want to keep the door open. Because obviously, maybe your daughter is also have some problems in her past that she needs to deal with a good Catholic counselor to get to the root of it. Usually that's usually the case. Something happened in her childhood. So that would be something to you know, hopefully one day you could pray for her that to encourage that she gets some help in that area. Two, the other two daughters that

0: have left, but you never know. Sometimes they go through a phase, a stage, and then when they finally want to settle down and bring children, then they rediscover their faith. So you always want to be not preachy and teachy, but live your faith in example. And then also pray for them every day, just like St. Monica prayed for St. Augustine for 30-something years for his conversion. You want to do the same, you know.
1: And you can always leave a copy of Catholicism for Dummies.
0: And the bathroom, we get these emails that, oh, Father, we left your Catholicism for Dummies in the bathroom. You know, it's called the library. And my 40-year-old son rediscovered the Catholic faith.
1: Yeah, because you hand it to them directly, they're not going to read it.
0: Right.
1: But if it's in a place where they're going to read and you'd be surprised. But keep them in your prayers. Well, we're going to take a little pause on that note, Father Ken. We'll be back in a few moments with more Web of Faith.
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3: Steve, how do you handle the inevitable personal attacks? 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
4: Like I'm a misogynist? Well, I tell these people that I just won't respond to personal attacks. I say if you'd actually like to debate the real issues related to abortion, I'd love to discuss them with you. And I promise not to attack you personally. But if your best defense of abortion is simply to attack me personally, then I suspect you really have no legitimate arguments to make. And then I usually say, next question.

0: Welcome back to the Web of Faith. I'm Father John Trigilio, joined by Father Ken Briganti. And we're answering your questions that you post to us at weboffaith@ewtn.com.
1: You got to do it right.
0: That's the at sign there.
1: All right.
0: I'm doing that, all right? So we're very happy to have these very insightful questions. And I have one here now for you, Father Ken.
1: Okay.
0: Dear Father Briganti.
1: Yes.
0: What does the Catholic Church say on the use of, quote, miscarried embryo or spontaneous aborted materials for stem cell research? Moreover, is it a right to tell a lie to save someone from being killed or for a greater good? Warm regards, Martin from Nigeria.
1: Well, Martin, there's two questions here.
0: Yes.
1: So let's deal with the first one. And first of all, when a woman has a miscarries a baby, it's very traumatic throughout the hormones in their body and all, and they go through a period of depression. God forbid, if it happened to your wife or what have you, you know, to be a little bit concerned as she recovers from that. Now, you can, you may donate the miscarried embryo for research, just as you would donate a body of the deceased child. But there should be some caution here that embryonic stem cell research not to be done on it because it might encourage abortions and to be doing that way. Also, if you had donated a body for medical researches, once that medical research is done, that body should then be buried, it should be properly disposed. And now, even in those who had miscarriages, are allowed to take their miscarried baby home to be buried in a cemetery, so that they can have proper closure. In that baby's life.
0: Yeah, and typically they'll bury them on an existing grave, either for no charge or for a very, very minimal, you know, fee they put on. You know, say there's an existing grandma or grandpa or whatever. What I find helpful is when women have miscarriages, that we affirm the fact that this is a death, and that even if they don't know the gender of the unborn baby, they pick a name that they would have given to that child anyway, because

0: We want to affirm the fact that there, you know, that child exists, that soul will now, you know, be with the Lord. And even though we don't have the opportunity of seeing him or her grow up, they exist, and they, you know, they don't unexist, you know. So I always encourage parents, you know, pick a name, and then we'll have a little burial ceremony if they give it. Sometimes, depending on what happens, if, you know, the unfortunately the miscarriage happens, you know, some of the material is, you know, taken away because of where that, where it's happening. So it's not always possible to have the remains, but still choose a name and speak of that unborn baby as you would, you know, had they lived, so that the kids know, you know, we have a brother or sister in heaven now.
1: Right.
0: And not pretend like this didn't happen.
1: Because it's a full human being.
0: Exactly. And I think that helps with the healing process, too, with the mothers, right, because they're going, yes, through the mothering process biologically.
1: Right.
0: And this violent occurrence happens, right, that they it stops or whatever.
1: The other part of the question, I think it has to deal with moral theology, and it's rather, instead of saying a lie, maybe a, what we would call a reservation.
0: Mental reservation.
1: A mental,
0: yes,
1: reservation, that I will not offer material or certain information, because by offering that information, it will put someone at harm's length. So I make a mental reservation to keep that.
0: Exactly. You withhold certain facts,
1: right,
0: or details, so that's not actually a lie. And St. Thomas Aquinas goes to a very elaborate explanation of what they call equivocation or mental reservation. You can't just use it capriciously, but, you know, there's always that famous scenario. You're in the house and the Nazis knock on the, right, door and ask you, you know, are you hiding any Jews here? And you may have some Jews hiding in your basement. First of all, the Nazis have no right to know this,
1: right,
0: because they want to do something evil to them. You can't outright lie because the ends never justifies the means. So you can't, right, tell a lie, even though it'll save lives. But you can use mental reservation and say, I don't see any Jews here. And, right, literally, you're right, because you don't see them right there because they're, right, downstairs.
1: Right.
0: So if you say, I don't see any here, they interpret that meaning there's none in the house. You're interpreting it that it's none in front of your face. Something like that you can use. Sometimes they call it, you know, legal gymnastics, but it is a precise thing that can only be done in certain circumstances. But you can never, you don't want to justify one lie,
1: right,
0: because once you can justify one lie, you can justify another. And again, it's absolute. The ends never justifies the means.
1: Right. And I think that's a good advice that Father John gave. So thank you.
0: All right, dear Father Briganti, God bless both of you. Your soul is so valuable. Please tell me or direct me to the house blessing prayer that is prayed during a house blessing with blessed chalk. This used to print K plus M plus B with the date somehow above the doorway of each room. Could you tell me what you know about this ritual, the prayer, how to do this correctly? Thank you so very much, Marilyn.
1: Marilyn, thank you for this question. And it's it really revolves around this season of Christmas, especially the Feast of the Epiphany. Now, the KMB stand for the three wise men or the three kings, Caspar, Melchior, and Balthazar. Now, Caspar could be either spelled with a K or with a C. And if you spell it with a C plus M plus B, then you also get this Latin inscription, Christus Mansionum Benedicat, which says, Christ bless this house. And traditionally, that was the time that homes were blessed. The old Roman ritual, there's still a blessing of Epiphany water.
0: Yes.
1: But any holy water will do, you know, and a priest would come, bless the house, put the little sign up, K plus M plus B, and the year for the blessing of the house. And that would be a yearly event that the priest would come into the home. Now, you have come up with an ingenious thing, because some people didn't like to have the chalk.
0: They want to write on their woodwork.
1: Right.
0: So we print these little cards, little cardboard things that have CMB plus, you know, you've got the 20 in front and then the 17 at the back. So obviously you do this every year, and people can place it right over their doorpost. And there is a prayer on the back with a picture of the three kings. So you can either use the chalk, which if you come to EWTN, you see it on every doorway.
1: Right.
0: Or you can put one of these little cardboard signs up.
1: Now, the idea of this is it's a sacramental, so it's related to the sacraments. So obviously the holy water reminds us of our baptism, reminds us when the precious blood bathed us and cleansed us in the sacrament. And so the idea of having your home blessed is very important throughout your life there in the house. And it doesn't have to be the day you move in. But all these traditions, there's many more with Epiphany. There's the French Cajuns in Louisiana, they do a Epiphany cake in which they, it's called the King's Cake, in which they place a little statue of the baby Jesus in the cake, and whoever gets that statue, hopefully do not swallow it, but gets that statue, has to host the Mardi Gras party for the next year, because Mardi Gras is very big among the Cajuns, so they would host the party for the following year. The Romans, the Italians, they venerate the baby Jesus on Epiphany Sunday, and there's a beautiful church in Rome, it's called the Church of the Adacelli, and it's on an ancient Roman pagan site that this church was built, and it's very high up, and what you in Rome, and you would go up the steps on Epiphany Sunday, and the baby Jesus statue would be venerated, and a lot of Italian parishes, even in our country, in the United States, still keep that custom and tradition on Epiphany Sunday. Something that you always tease me on is in my parish we had the blessed straw, that's another old Italian custom. And the straw is there to, they would put it in their wallet from the nativity set and ask for prosperity. But all these things are to relate to bring our faith alive throughout the year,
0: which is important
1: in our home and not just in church.
0: Well, I think we're going to have to call it quits here for a moment here, Father Ken. We've come to the end of another episode, but we remind you that your questions are important to us. So please send us your questions at weboffaith@ewtn.com. And we'll be back again with another episode soon.

0: But I love music, and music for the monastic life is an essential part of our prayer. So chant is part of the air we breathe. And since we do it so often, it comes naturally after a few decades.
1: We've been wanting to do a CD for quite some time, and the main idea was that we wanted to sing about the life of Mary.
2: It does have something in the best sense hypnotic or meditative. It has something eternal to it. One feels one is in touch with the past.
1: I simply hope that the peace of the music will lead all the listeners to seek the source of that peace more clearly, which is God Himself and in His truth.

0: 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Live Catholic.
1: Can't you just feel it? The conflict is becoming apparent in our culture. It reminds me of those words of John Paul II. We're now living in the final confrontation between the gospel and the anti-gospel, between the church and the anti-church, between Christ and the antichrist. And if we don't choose to know God's word, to believe God's word, and follow God's word, we're going to be a sitting duck for all kinds of confusion, all kinds of disorder. Those are really important choices that people have to make.
2: And these choices are difficult. Who am I going to marry? What kind of life am I going to live? How am I going to raise my kids? What am I going to do with my time, my talent, and my treasure? And I have to make a choice today. Jesus says to each one of us, I came that you might have life and have it.

0: to the full. The question is, do we want it?
1: Hey, welcome to another week of The Choices We Face. You know, some of you have heard about it, this really amazing rally we have each year in Toronto called Lift Jesus Higher. And thousands of people come to it from all over, mainly Ontario, mainly the metro, you know, Toronto area. But we put a lot of effort into getting good quality video of these really dynamic talks, and we're really happy to share them with you.
2: Yeah, so today's talk is on the anointing of the Holy Spirit.
1: And who gave it?
2: Yeah, I gave it. But it was just one of the themes. Our theme this year was the power, really focusing on the power of the Holy Spirit. You shall receive power when the Holy Spirit comes upon you. And I think, you know, that it really is the essence of the Christian life, isn't it, Ralph? It's like what the Lord, like, remember Pope Benedict said, you know, the fulfillment of Jesus' entire mission is his life, passion, death, resurrection, ascension into glory at the right hand of the Father, the pouring out of the Holy Spirit for the birth of the church and giving this Holy Spirit that's in him, the Messiah.
1: Yes. You
2: know? So, great.
1: Yeah, so of course, the Holy Spirit brings with him Jesus and the Father too. But
2: right,
1: yes.
2: Right. Well, he opens, the Holy Spirit is the one who reveals the Father.
1: Yeah, the Holy
2: and
1: Spirit
2: the Son
1: makes
2: to us,
1: it all
2: right?
1: come alive. Yeah. It kind of makes us all real, puts us in touch with it.
2: You know? Yeah.
1: Let's listen to what you said.
2: Good.
3: We want to do in this very short section we have is to seek the anointing. We want to go deeper into the anointing. A very, very wise priest once looked me in the eye and said, Peter, seek the anointing more often in your life, the anointing of the Spirit. Ask the Holy Spirit, what does it mean? What do you have for me? I want more of it, right? To have that kind of a heart. So I want to begin with a paragraph from the Catechism just to start with. Okay, paragraph 690. This will help us understand a little bit more about the anointing that you have received. Jesus Christ is anointed. Why? Because the Spirit is his anointing. Amen? Jesus said, he told us, the Spirit of the Lord has anointed me. Right? He's the first one in that new creation, Our Lady, okay, Our Lady. But for the rest of us, the anointing was on Jesus. And as it was coming on Jesus, moving in him, and he was living and extending the kingdom, he came to be one of us so we could have what he had. He could give to us what belonged to him when he was here on earth. Amen? Okay. And everything that occurs from the incarnation, the conception of Jesus in the womb of Our Lady, derives from this fullness, that is the fullness of the anointing. When Christ is finally glorified, what does that mean? When he was in heaven, there's a good picture. When he was finally risen from the dead, he's finally glorified in heaven. He took his seat at the right hand of God the Father in heaven. All power and authority and glory were upon him. And then the glory that's in him, he started to pour out, and the kingdom of God began, right? But poured out the kingdom that he has established. When Christ is finally glorified, he can in turn send the Spirit from his place with the Father to those who believe in him. He communicates to them his glory. Think about that. This is where we need the help of the Holy Spirit to grasp the glory of Jesus Christ, risen, enthroned, seated at the right hand of the Father. The glory that he possesses, he poured out on you. The glory of the King has been given to you in baptism. Isn't that amazing? You have the anointing of the Lord. But that's not all. I just love it. He communicates to them his glory, that is, the Holy Spirit, who glorifies him. From that time on, this joint mission that is between, right, the work of the Holy Spirit and the Lord, from that time on, this joint mission will be manifested in the children adopted by the Father. Who's that? I'm going to read that again. You want to know who you are? You want to know why the devil's afraid of you? Not because you're good looking and you got a big bank account. The devil does not want you to know that you are anointed with the anointing of the King of Kings and the Lord of Lords. That is the life and the power of the church. You're united.

to his body. Let me read it again. He says, from this time on, this joint mission between the Spirit and the Son will be manifested in the children he has adopted by the Father in the body of his Son. Woo! The mission of the Spirit of adoption is to unite them to Christ so that he might live in them and they might live in him. Woo! There's nothing greater in the cosmos than this. Really, it's better than Elon's rockets. You know what I mean? And this is real. And the problem is we hear it and it goes right out. Without the help of the Holy Spirit, we don't come into the living experience and awareness of it. And the Holy Spirit wants to help us do that. And the more you appreciate the glory that you have been given, the more confidence you're going to have in any and all circumstances, the more confidence and joy and a sense of purpose you're going to have, and the Lord will be able to direct your life more. You know, because Paul says we receive this treasure in earthen vessels. Look around. Or I got an earthen vessel. You guys, 6.5 weeks ago, I slipped on the ice in my driveway and broke my hip. And my brother called me and he goes, dude, you're over 65 and you broke your hip. Your life's almost over. He said to me, I hung up the phone on him, you know, get out of here. But the Lord brought healing to it after some long rest. And some of you prayed for me. Thank you for that. But we all know we have earthen vessels. The problem is we spend more time thinking, worrying, and obsessing about the earthen vessel than we do the glory that's in the vessel. You know what I mean? This is a great strategy of the enemy. We're sitting there thinking, oh man, I wish I was like that person, I look like that person. I wish I had that person's strength. I wish I had that person's looks and brain and beauty and all that stuff, right? I wish I was younger, whatever it is. He loves us to think about sideshows like that, things that don't matter, because we're all fading, right? We're all going to die. No big deal, right? Because the glory of the Lord is in us. And so when the church knows this, and I mean, really knows it, and it's like, wow, my dignity. Do you know who I am? I'm a temple of the living God. He came to live in me. And if I know that and I live out of that, I have hope. I live with faith, hope, and I can love, right? And so what does Paul tell us? Christ in you, the hope of glory. Hope is the confident expectation of fulfillment. The glory that's been given to you is the down payment of a full inheritance that is now present in a person. His name is Jesus Christ, and he's the Lord of all. He's got a kingdom, and it's not stoppable. It's not defeatable. He's going to establish his kingdom, and his kingdom will never end. And his desire is to share this glory with every human being on the planet, right? But if we don't know we have the glory, if we don't know we have the anointing, if we constantly live on a veil of tears and life is so hard and blah, blah, blah, what I don't have, it's like, what do you mean what you don't have? Oh, what the world's going to give you, it all passes away anyway. What are we thinking? Right? You got the gold already. All right, turn to somebody next to you and say, I'm anointed. Turn the other way and tell them, you're anointed. We need to learn how to believe it and say it and walk in it. Now, one of the things that the Holy Spirit wants us to do, you've heard the phrase, having a personal relationship with Jesus, right? The Holy Spirit wants to bring us into, he wants to open the mystery, as the bishop said this morning, of the person of Christ. And so we fall in love with him the way the Father and the Holy Spirit have loved him from all eternity. To fall madly in love with the bridegroom king. And that's what he wants to do. So we're going to ask the Holy Spirit. We're going to ask for more of the anointing. And we're going to cooperate with what the Holy Spirit wants to reveal to us so we can go deeper, hopefully, in our personal relationship with Jesus. The fundamental cry of the Christian people in the early church is Jesus Christ is Lord. Let's say it together. Jesus

0: Christ is Lord. Really loud. Jesus Christ is Lord. We declare it. Okay. Each one of those names, each one of those titles has a meaning that the Holy Spirit wants to reveal to you and to me. The first one is Jesus is Savior. Right? The Holy Spirit wants you to know Jesus that way. Do you know Jesus as your Savior? Do you know today that he literally knows, he knows everything about you. He knows the depth of your sin and your corruption and your infidelities and all your secrets and everything else. He came to save that person. And he loves you. And so what I want to do is just pray a really simple prayer. Pray along with me if you'd like. Holy Spirit. Oh, I wasn't even going to ask you to do that. Way to go. You're ready to go. We love you. We thank you. Open our minds and open our hearts. We welcome you, Holy Spirit. Now, just think for a minute. As you think of Jesus as your Savior, that means he came to take away all your sins. He came to set you free. He came to break the chains of sin that have bound you. And he's standing right in front of you now in the presence and the power of the Holy Spirit. And he's asking each and every one of you, give me your sins today. Anybody here in particular feeling like when you normally think about God or you normally think about the Lord, you're always conscious of what you've done wrong and you're replaying in your head the sins of the past, the failings of the past that disqualify you, that somehow if you ask the Lord, you know, if you ask, someone asks, what does the Lord think about you? Is he mostly sad or is he mostly glad? You'd probably say, he's kind of sad and disappointed in me. That's not Jesus. That's not the Lord. And today, let's give him now whatever it is in the past, whatever is that holds you back. He's looking you right in the eyes with tender love. He is Savior. He's coming here today to save you from some of these things the devil's plaguing you with. So give those to Jesus now. And let's receive his saving love.
1: Peter, I felt like you said some really important things there, really important things, because it really is true. Like the overwhelming, amazing, most wonderful thing that's going on in the universe is Jesus Christ has come for us and he's living in us and he's given us the anointing of his Holy Spirit to make it all come alive in our life.
2: Yeah. And I, you know, Jesus is literally established and is establishing his kingdom in human hearts, which means the indwelling presence of the King by virtue of being a temple.
1: Yeah.
2: It's, and you know, we can articulate these things, you know, because we've been taught them, but it's a different experience to actually believe it, internalize it, and receive it.
1: Yeah.
2: And I think I've been encouraged a lot by St. Paul, because he has these beautiful things. Like
1: he reminds us of that all the time, doesn't he?
2: Yeah, like I love the, you know, Ephesians, the apostolic prayer in Ephesians chapter 1, you know, where he's praying to the Father of glory, you know, that he would enlighten the eyes of our hearts, you know, that he would reveal to us the hope, the inheritance, and the power that we've been given. Mm-hmm. And then he describes after it just, again, the beauty, majesty, glory of Jesus. And so I just feel the earnestness in him. Like
1: he's saying, don't you see this amazing treasure? Don't you get it? Don't you get this utterly amazing, wonderful thing that's

0: in you right now. Yeah.
1: And I can imagine, I often think about him on the road to Damascus, and boy, the download that the Lord gave him, yeah. You know, what happened to him when he saw just a glimpse, whatever it was, you know, whatever the Lord showed him, totally purified him, like, and transformed him and gave him unbelievable conviction and clarity.
0: And it went on. It kept unfolding as his life went on, because the Lord kept unfolding it.
1: And so I think we need to really trust in the Holy Spirit and have an expectant faith that the Holy Spirit wants to help us receive what's in the Word of God for us.
0: Yeah.
1: And not just have it as an article of faith.
0: Right.
1: That's there. It's important. We believe the creeds.
0: Yeah, and not like an abstract truth that we don't experience in some way and don't rejoice in it in some way and don't appreciate it.
1: And here's, Ralph, I think in many ways the essence of the baptism in the Holy Spirit. I mean, sometimes people try to categorize, it's just an emotional thing that some people like and they need that and they're doing. That's not it at all.
0: Yeah.
1: It's a grace of revelation.
0: And it does have an experiential component. Yeah. Let's not pretend that isn't kind of crystal clear throughout the New Testament. People experience the love of the Lord. People experience the presence of the Lord. It isn't necessarily constant. It doesn't mean there aren't dry times. It doesn't mean there aren't trials. It doesn't mean that sometimes it recedes. But you can't understand what Paul's saying to the early Christians without understanding it. They experience something of the Holy
1: Spirit. And Jesus said, the last thing he said to them before he said it, you shall receive power, dunamis, dynamite.
0: That's not just an abstract idea.
1: Exactly.
0: That's a reality.
1: He didn't say, you're going to receive an idea.
0: Right.
1: I'm going to send an idea, a theological thought to you.
0: Yeah, right.
1: You know? I'm going to send you the very Spirit that raised me from the dead. You know what I mean? That's alive in Jesus, and that's bursting out now. This is where the Father's given everything to the Son, you know, to establish the kingdom, to overcome the devil and all of his works and all the darkness that's there.
0: And then Jesus says, everything the Father's given me, I'm going to give to you.
1: Yes.
0: What?
1: Yes. Yeah. And so we need the help of the Holy Spirit to live out of that. So, I mean, I regularly, like every day, you know, that night, middle of the night, sometimes I pray in my rosary when I'm doing it, and I just pray, I said, Lord, help me experience, and Mother Mary, pray for me so I can experience what you experienced, the fact of the saving work of Jesus as a lived experience. Lord, help me be totally yours. I'm not just looking for constant feeling. I'm talking about transformation of my way of thinking. And Lord, I want to be able, before I die, to just keep giving you more and thanksgiving and yes, and living out what you've actually done for me. You know, and help other people do the same.
0: Yeah. Peter, this morning when I was doing my morning prayer and reading my Magnificat, there was a meditation there by Father Jacques Philippe.
1: Oh, he's good.
0: Yeah, he's got a lot of insight. Yeah. And it was really interesting. It was a commentary on the Beatitudes, which you wouldn't think would be immediately connected to the anointing of the Holy Spirit. But this is what he said. He said, the happiness promised by the Beatitudes is not simply a human happiness or satisfaction, but a visitation of the Holy Spirit, a divine consolation. The Holy Spirit is drawn to the situations and attitudes described by the Beatitudes. Blessed are the poor in spirit. Blessed are, blessed are those who are persecuted. The Holy Spirit comes to rest in a special way on one who is poor in spirit, meek, humble, suffering, merciful, and persecuted. Suddenly, in situations where no happiness can be seen and no satisfaction is sought, there is the surprising gift of happiness, a free gift of the Holy Spirit, the Consoler, which descends gently upon one. St. Peter speaks of this in his first letter, one of your favorite letters, Peter, when he says of persecutions, if you are reproached for the name of Christ, you are blessed, because the Spirit of glory and of God rest upon you. So I just felt like I thought it would make a nice addition to our discussion, because sometimes the Spirit doesn't come in power, manifest power, but he comes in power, but in the guise of a still small voice.
1: Yes.
0: In the guise of in suffering and persecution and sorrow and deprivation, the surprising gift of happiness, the surprising gift of presence, surprising gift of love that rests upon us. Mm-hmm. The glory of God comes in so many different forms and shapes, but it really is the glory of God. It really is the Holy Spirit really coming, whatever our circumstances are, wherever we are.
1: Yeah, that kind of touches too on the mystery that you see again and again in the lives of the saints. I was just reading this yesterday.

0: about how they welcomed the suffering.
1: Yeah.
0: That
1: they knew it was drawing
0: them deeper into the anointing. They knew it. There wasn't like, hey, what's going on?
1: Yeah.
0: Like, why is this happening to me?
1: Right.
0: You know, why should I have to suffer? That kind of thing.
1: They knew it was
0: God. They understood that the Lord's in control of all things.

0: It's a mystery. And the mind doesn't quite get it, you know, like, wait, I thought I signed up for Easy Street, Comfort, Blessing, you know, and security. I secured my happiness on earth as I understand
1: now that
0: it.
1: I've committed my life to Jesus, I have a right to be always happy and everything going well for me.
0: right. Exactly.
1: No, Jesus says, if they did it to me, they're going to do it to you, but I'm going to be with you on that journey. I'm going to walk with you on that journey. I had another experience while you were talking. You know, I have this icon of Jesus, you know, in my office. You know, people who watch the YouTube videos see it there. And that's the room I pray in. And sometimes I'll look at the icon of Jesus and I'll experience different things. I'll experience Jesus like looking at me in different ways, you know. And I know you were mentioning how Jesus doesn't look at us with sadness or condemnation about our past sins. And that's really true. Those are over. Those are taken care of. But sometimes I feel like Jesus is looking at me like, yes, I so appreciate your love. I so appreciate your faithfulness. Other times I feel like he's looking at me saying, I think you could do better. Mm-hmm. And it's not condemnation at all.
0: Yeah, right.
1: But it's like an invitation saying, you know, I want to be more in your life. And I'm kind of a little sad that you're not receiving that.
0: Yeah, that's a really good way to put it, Ralph. It's like, it's not like he looks at you and says, I'm actually kind of disappointed in you, Ralph, right, or something like that. It's just not in the language of the Lord. He knows our frame. He knows our weakness. But he's saying in that moment, I'm drawing you further in and you're hesitating a little bit.
1: Yeah,
0: pay attention or come or whatever.
1: Yeah.
0: You know what I mean? Or you're not seeing it or whatever. But he's being merciful, really. Yeah.
1: And I feel like sometimes he's expressing a measure of disappointment, but out of tender love, you know, so somehow those things can go together. I feel like, Ralph, you know, you don't really have to kind of look at your phone right now, you know, you know, I really want to be with you right now, you know, so I feel like sometimes the Lord does express gentle, loving, friendly disappointment with the view of not condemning me or sending me into any kind of emotional tailspin or, oh, I'm so awful.
0: Yeah,
1: I don't feel like I'm so awful, but I do feel like he's so wonderful and he wants me to be with him more than I am. Yeah. And he is a little disappointed that I'm, you know, he's giving me the grace to be with him some more and I'm not receiving it.
0: Yeah, he understands that. He knows your frame, Ralph. He knows who you are.
1: Does.
0: He knows Ralph Martin's. You know, there's a couple of things from the Catechism I just want to mention for our listeners to go to. You know, the main passage I read there was from the Catechism, paragraph 690.
1: Yeah.
0: And then
1: Catholics need the catechism as well as the scripture, don't they, Peter?
0: And like 667 says, Jesus Christ, having entered the sanctuary of heaven once and for all, intercedes constantly for us as the mediator who assures us of the permanent outpouring of the Holy Spirit. This is the Lord's fundamental intention. This is the pouring out of the kingdom, and it's there, and he's interceding for it always. And so it's not like he did it once, and he's not going to do it again, but this is the reality of the presence of the kingdom. And one other line here from paragraph 687, he said, the Spirit is the one who has spoken through the prophets and makes us hear the Father's word.
1: Mm-hmm.
0: The Holy Spirit helps us hear the Father's word, and hearing is very different than just hearing some words, right? Is that hearing in faith and receiving?
1: Yeah, coming into us in a real
0: way. Right, and then one other thing here said, the Spirit of truth is the one who unveils Christ to us.
1: Yeah.
0: And so you can ask the Holy Spirit, this is the mission of the Holy Spirit, help me see the Father and help me see Jesus more fully. Yeah. Help me, Holy Spirit.
1: Amen.
0: And the Holy Spirit will answer that.
1: Yeah.
0: And then our heart will fall more in love with the Father and it frees us up. And so we come into agreement then with who God knows us to be and being able to live in that freedom and the freedom of the kingdom.
1: I'll tell you what. I'm going to quickly tell people about the free booklet, and I'm going to ask you to end the program by praying for everybody who's just hearing these words. Sure. Peter Bork has written a booklet called Do Whatever He Tells You, and that's the key. It's saying yes to the grace of God, saying yes to the love of God, and we're going to send you this booklet. If you like it, go to our website, click on free booklet, renewalministries.net, and Peter, would you pray for us? Because this is not just a program. This is an encounter with the Lord. This is, we're in the presence of the Lord. So pray for us.
0: Absolutely, too, brothers and sisters. The Father made you. He knows you. He loves you. He loves you so much. He sent his Son to die for you. Today we're going to just agree with God's love poured out into our hearts through the gift of the Holy Spirit. Father in heaven, Lord Jesus, please, for everyone who's listening, especially the persons who need it the most today,

0: pour out your Holy Spirit, awaken faith, awaken love, awaken hope, and purify them. Let them know the power of your forgiveness and the presence of the gift of the Holy Spirit. Let them know their full dignity as children of God and your desire to forgive and to save. In Jesus' name we pray. Amen.
1: Amen.
2: From the beginning, humanity's story is one of both obedience and disobedience to God. At the core of our lives with God lies a simple question. Will I rebel or will I obey? Jesus said in John 15, "You are my friends if you do what I command you." Obedience is a love language of heaven. In my new booklet, Do Whatever He Tells You, we'll look at Jesus as our model of obedience, what he says about the importance of following his directions, and how obedience doesn't lead to bondage, but to joyful freedom. 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

0: Born into a Jewish family, one woman's search for truth through philosophy would ultimately lead her to Jesus Christ and to the cross she would embrace within the gas chambers of Auschwitz. But not even death can silence her life's work, for her words continue to inspire women around the world to seek goodness, truth, and follow the way of Edith Stein. 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
1: I believe in God, the Father Almighty, creator of heaven and earth, and in Jesus Christ, his only Son, our Lord, who was conceived by the Holy Spirit and born of the Virgin Mary. He suffered under Pontius Pilate, was crucified, died, and was buried. He descended into hell. On the third day, he rose again. He ascended into heaven and is seated at the right hand of God, the Father Almighty. He will come again to judge the living and the dead. I believe in the Holy Spirit, the Holy Catholic Church, the communion of saints, the forgiveness of sins, the resurrection of the body, and life everlasting. Amen.
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3: Hello, and welcome to our series, Forgotten Heritage, Europe and Her Saints. My name is Father Owen Gorman, and I am here with Father John Hogan, and we will be looking at the lives of two brother saints who were so instrumental in bringing the gospel to the Eastern Empire. Please join us in just a few moments as we look at the lives of Saint Cyril and Methodius.

0: Hello, my name is Father Owen Gorman, and welcome to our series Forgotten Heritage, Europe and Her Saints. I'm here with Father John Hogan, and in this episode we will be looking at the lives of two brother saints, and that is Saint Cyril and Saint Methodius. Father, these two extraordinary brothers were so instrumental in bringing the faith to the eastern part of the empire. When were they born?
1: Well, St. Cyril and St. Methodius were very much born part of the 9th century and the great missionary endeavour to bring the gospel to the east at that particular point.

0: They lived in Thessalonica, in what is now modern Greece, but it was then part of the great Byzantine Empire. And it was a very interesting time to live because, I suppose, church and state were very, very closely connected. And so, as we'd see later in history, that connection was going to cause tensions. But in their lifetime, in the 9th century, while those tensions were there beneath the surface, on a surface level, things seems to go very well. So they lived their lives in that period of time, working both for the emperor, the Patriarch of Constantinople, and for the Pope. The brothers were from a noble family in Thessalonica. Their father, Leo, was an official, a high-ranking official in the Byzantine Empire. Methodius was born, the firstborn, sometime around 850-820. Cyril himself will be born in 827 or 828. Interestingly, they were baptised Michael and Constantine. Mm. The names Cyril and Methodius came later when they took religious vows. They grew up, the children, very privileged background. And it seemed that, you know, the world was their oyster. Mm. They could become whatever they want. Cyril, being one of the oldest, went on to a career as a prefect and working within the political system of the empire in Byzantium. He was very good at his job, so much so that they could send him as prefect to the outer frontier provinces of the empire. And it was there that he came into contact with the Slavic people. It's interesting when we look at their relationship with the Slavic people. First of all, I suppose Methodius would have come to know them in that time, but also their mother Maria could have been a Slav. So seeing as they were going to become the apostles of the Slavs, perhaps God was laying the foundation for that great ministry. Constantine, as he was baptized, was born again 827, 828. He was a very bright young fellow, very, very intelligent, and great discretion and diplomatic skills. Unfortunately for his father, he had no desire at all to enter into the service of the empire. He heard the call to the priesthood, and so he went to study for the priesthood and he was ordained. Mm. However, while he might have been happy to go into a parish and work among the people, the bishops and the patriarch had other ideas for him. Mm. And so he found himself getting all sorts of appointments, which required, I suppose, a very legalistic mind, a very diplomatic mind, someone who was very good with kind of sussing out situations. And so he held a number of appointments until he reached, I suppose, what was the zenith at that point of time, the secretary to the Patriarch of Constantinople, which was a very, very important position. However, Cyril was not entirely happy with that, nor was Methodius happy with his appointment. Methodius desired to become a monk, and so eventually around the year 840, he abandoned his political career completely and he went to Mount Olympus. Mount Olympus, of course, as you know, was the place where the Greek gods were supposed to have lived. Well, when Christianity came to Greece, that became the holy mountain, still associated with kind of faith and religion. And there were a number of monasteries that were established there. So Methodius said, "This is it, lads. My life is going to be spent in the presence of God. I'm going to stay here for the rest of my life." Famous last words, of course. Very happy there, he took the name Methodius, he was ordained a priest, and he entered into the life of the monastery. Poor old Cyril, though, wasn't as lucky. He tried to get away from his life as the secretary of the Patriarch of Constantinople, and he managed to hide himself away for 6 months in a monastery on the Black Sea, and lived very, very happy, but unfortunately they found him out, and they came looking for him, and they dragged him back to Constantinople, and this time he was appointed a lecturer in a university teaching philosophy. And it's very interesting because one of the titles that St. Cyril has is St. Constantine the Philosopher, using his old name, because he was so erudite and so wonderful and so brilliant in his teaching. Mm. And so it was there that poor old Cyril seemed that the rest of his life was going to be spent teaching in the university.
1: But it wasn't to be so.
0: It wasn't to be so. God had other plans for them. And it's interesting that, you know, in their lives, they had their plans. They tried to bring them to fruition, but their hearts were always open to God. Mm. And so God led them along a path, perhaps through crooked roads, and they found their happiness. Cyril was sent on a delegation, as he was many, many times, and it was a very sensitive delegation. He fulfilled what he had to do, and he saw another opportunity to escape. So he resigned from the university and said, "Thank you very much, I've done my time, now I want to go back to the monastic life." So he said, "I will go to my brother, Methodius on the Holy Mountain. So off he skipped into Greece to the Holy Mountain, hoping that there he could join his brother and be in peace. However, instead of being in peace, he inflicted an awful thing on his brother, because now the brother was going to be roped into some of these delegations.

0: So around the year 860, the emperor came knocking on the door of the monastery and he said, we need people to go on this delegation to the Khazars in Crimea. Mm. There was a delegation made up of various personalities and they needed someone who had the faith but had great culture and learning. And so the two boys were invited to go on this particular little track. Mm. So the two guys had to leave behind, and I'm sure as they were going, Methodius must have said to Cyril, another fine mess you've got me into. But however, it proved to be providential, because when they arrived in the Crimea, very successful mission, they discovered the church where the relics of Pope St. Clement I were buried. Mm-hmm. Now our readers, our viewers may know Pope St. Clement I. He was the Pope who wrote a letter, became quite famous actually, and was martyred in the year 99. He was captured by the emperor and brought off to the Crimea, and he was martyred by having an anchor tied around his neck, and he was thrown into the Black Sea. Mm. Not the sort of dip you'd like to go for, but unfortunately that's how poor Clement ended up. They found the relics and they said, well, you know, we need to bring these relics back to Rome. So somehow or other, they persuaded the people to let them go, and so they took the relics with them when they were finished on the mission with the intention of going to Rome.
1: Mm. And in Rome, a number of very important and significant things happened there that that assisted them and propelled them forward in this wonderful mission.
0: Well, many things happened in Rome, and Rome be while yet before they got there, because when they came back in 863, the emperor was waiting on the doorstep with another mission for them. The prince of Greater Moravia, Radislav, had asked for missionaries to be sent to Greater Moravia who would preach the gospel in the language of the local people, which is Slavic. There had been many problems, I suppose. The Latin Rite missionaries had come. The people took very badly to them because, you know, they had their own language, they had their own culture, and they felt that the gospel was an intrusion into that. So Cyril and Methodius volunteered. They were happy to go. They heard the call of the Spirit. So in 863, they arrived in Greater Moravia. And the first thing that they decided to do was they needed to enculturate the gospel into the Slavic culture, into the Slavic language. And so they said, right, this language does not have a written form. So Cyril, brilliant mind that he was, developed a language or an alphabet for the language. And this became known as the Cyrillic script. Mm-hmm. He based it on Greek. And if any of our viewers know Russian, the alphabet that they use is actually the very alphabet that Cyril invented. Mm-hmm. They began to translate the Gospels and the liturgical books into the Slavic language using this script, and they had great success. Mm-hmm. Now, they had their problems, they had their difficulties. Methodius ended up in jail for a period of time. Jealousy and difficulties always accompany this. There were tensions with the Latin Rite missionaries as well, you know. They weren't having much success, but here these boys were having great success with the people. So eventually they had to go to Rome to get approval. And this is when they headed to Rome, around the year 866, and they brought with them the relics of Saint Clement I.
1: And in Rome, did they get approval for the translations and for the work that they had done in the Gospels?
0: They did. They were really blessed. Pope Hadrian II was Pope at the time. And when he heard of the great work that they were doing, he recognized the movement of the Spirit in this. They presented the scriptures and the liturgical books in this new Cyrillic script in Slavic, and he had them examined, and he not only approved them, but as a symbol of his approval, he had the books placed on the high altar in the Basilica of St. Mary Major. Now, there was no greater honor for their work than that. However, tragedy was to strike, because Cyril fell gravely ill. In the year 69, his health just gave out, and he realized he was dying. He never had the opportunity to profess vows, because the two times he went into the monastery, there wasn't time to profess vows. So he took the religious habit and he professed vows and he took the religious name of Cyril. Mm. And he died in Rome on the 14th of February.
1: And he's buried there.
0: In 69. And he's actually buried there. He's buried in the church of San Clemente, where also the relics of Pope St. Clement I are enshrined. And of course, that church is under the care of the Irish Dominicans. We have St. Thomas Aquinas here looking over us in our episodes today.
1: A very slim Thomas Aquinas,
0: I must say. Say, you know. So he's actually buried there. So if you visit the church of San Clemente, you can go down into the crypt beneath and you will see the tomb of St. Cyril.
1: And Methodius had to soldier on his own after the death of his brother. Where did he go then after that?
0: Well, Methodius was heartbroken.

0: He really wanted to go back to the Holy Mountain. And before he died, Cyril said to him, he said, I know the draw of the Holy Mountain, but you can't go there. You must continue with this work because this is where you will find salvation. So Methodius knew he had to go back to Greater Moravia. But of course, as he went back, he was going to go not just as Father Methodius, he was going to go back as an archbishop, and Pope Hadrian II appointed him the papal legate to the Slavs. So this carried a great deal of weight with him.
1: And in his mission, how did that proceed then? From that point on,
0: you know, poor Methodius was always getting himself into scrapes. Even though he was now archbishop and papal legate, when he arrived back in Greater Moravia, his enemies were out to get him. The Latins weren't happy with him, and there was also a new prince. Svatopluk was now the prince of Greater Moravia, and he wasn't as open as his predecessor had been. He was in the Latin Rite. He was very suspicious of the Slavic languages and the Slavic liturgy that Methodius had brought with him. So unfortunately, between that and the jealousy of other local bishops, Methodius ended up in jail again. This time he would spend 2 years in prison, and he must have been scratching his head, why in the name of God am I ended up in here?
1: So Methodius, the saint with the criminal record, join us in just a moment as we return to the lives of these incredible saints.

0: the torchbearer of Christ. God's faithful hound and founder of the Order of Preachers came from noble beginnings to lead a humble life of teaching and service. Relive the mission of a saint who inspired others to intimately embrace their cross. Saint Dominic, speaking with God and of God. Here on the Global Catholic Network, EWTN.
1: Majestic Queen of Heaven and Mistress of the Angels, you receive from God the power and command to crush the head of Satan. Therefore, we humbly beg of you, send forth the legions of heaven, that under your command they may seek out all evil spirits, engage them everywhere in battle, curb their pride, and hurl them back into the pit of hell. Who is like unto God? With firm confidence, we present ourselves before you, our most loving Mother, afflicted and troubled as we are, and we beg you to let us understand the love you have for us by granting this petition, if it be according to the will of God and profitable for our salvation. Good and tender Mother, you shall ever be our hope and the object of our love. Mother of God, send forth the holy angels to defend us and drive far from us the cruel foe. Holy angels and archangels, defend and keep us.

0: Hello and welcome back. I'm Father Owen Gorman and I'm here with Father John Hogan, and we're reflecting on St. Cyril and St. Methodius, two of the patron saints of Europe. Father, before the break, you left us with Methodius in prison. Did he stage an escape, or what happened to him?
1: Well, I'd say he must have tried to escape a few times, but his attempts to try and bring his enemies around, and even to bring the prince around to his way of thinking, just didn't work. So he had to make a personal appeal to the Pope. Pope Adrian II was dead. The new Pope now is Pope John VIII, and they didn't really know him, and he didn't know Methodius, but I think he heard enough about it, so he actually personally intervened to have Methodius freed. So Methodius, out of prison, continued his work, but that didn't solve any problems at all. His enemies were still out to get him, there was great jealousy, his mission was very, very successful, he was using the sacred books. However, the problem that they had with these sacred books was that they were not approved. Mm-hmm. Now, Methodius said they were approved by Pope Adrian II. Mm. They are official books of the Church. This new translation that we have has the blessing of the Pope. Mm. So I can use this. But no, you can't. Eventually,

0: they appealed to Rome themselves, mm-hmm. and Methodius was called to Rome in the year 880 by Pope John VIII. He travelled to Rome, very much in disgrace actually, and brought before the Pope. And the Pope personally questioned him on his mission. He examined the books again. And again, like Pope Hadrian II, John VIII recognised, you know, the Holy Spirit is working here. Mm. This is a great missionary in my presence. This is a great work of God. And so I must approve this. But not only did he approve it, he wrote a papal bull, Industrie Tuae, and he presented this to Archbishop Methodius and said to him, there you are, this is an official papal bull with my approval for your mission and for the liturgical books. And so armed with that, Methodius could return and now confront his enemies. Mm. This bull carried an awful lot of weight with it. The rest of his life, he had only 3 years left to live. He died in April 885. He was spent in relative calm. He was able to continue his mission. He wrote a lot, translated more of the scriptures into the new Cyrillic script, the Slavic language, and wrote a number of laws and interpreted laws, and was very much venerated by the people as a very, very holy man. Mm. And he died again in April 885, exhausted, worn out, and perhaps happy to go to God and his brother, but leaving a legacy that continues to this day.
1: Blessed John Paul II proclaimed him one of the co-patron saints of Europe, together with his brother. So we have this wonderful, the gift of their lives, but also their lives very much speak to us of the relationship between the East and the West and the division that is still there. But they're very much a bridge, aren't they, between the two the wings of the church, as Blessed John Paul II once said.
0: You know, it's most interesting because Blessed John Paul II was very much concerned about reunion between East and West in the church. He came from the East himself, from Poland, and he was very much aware of the Slavic rites. He was a Slav himself. So when he declared Cyril and Methodius co-patrons of Europe with St. Benedict, he was recognizing the importance of the Eastern Church in the life of the church in general. Cyril and Methodius, as you say, they are a bridge between East and West, between the Orthodox and the Catholic. And I think that's what John Paul was doing. It was a gesture in placing these saints in this wonderful position as patrons or co-patrons of Europe. He was recognizing that these men can help build bridges between us and between the Orthodox churches. They were very, very important men. And interesting, you know, we know very little about them, and I suppose many of our viewers will not be aware of Cyril and Methodius. They might just be names. Mm. One of the great tragedies in the church is that on the 14th of February, which is the feast day of Cyril and Methodius, most people are off celebrating St. Valentine. Now, that's good. He was a martyr. Mm. But Cyril and Methodius have been forgotten by many, even in Ireland, where in Europe, where Cyril and Methodius is now an actual feast day because he's one of our patrons. It's forgotten, and some priests will actually celebrate St. Valentine rather than Cyril and Methodius. But they're very important to us on many, many levels. There is, of course, in terms of Europe, in terms of the missionary outreach, but also in terms of culture. Mm. And the Slavic peoples, even those maybe that would not share the Christian faith, would have great veneration for them because they gave them a means of expression. They gave them the Cyrillic language. In giving that alphabet, that Cyrillic alphabet, they basically empowered the Slavic peoples to develop a written literature of their own, to develop their culture, just like other cultures had developed, just as the Greek had developed and the Latin had developed. And that gave them a great sense of pride. In little pictures that we have here behind us, we see various statues of the two saints. And in most of them, you see they're holding the book. Mm-hmm. And that book is the Cyrillic alphabet, it is the Cyrillic texts, and that's very important to the people. So, you know, they're not just religious figures, they're not just missionary figures, they're very, very important cultural figures. Mm-hmm. And so in declaring them patrons of Europe, John Paul II was really reaching out to all facets of European society.
1: The great English historian of culture was my friend Christopher Dawson. I did some studies on him, a wonderful guy to get to know if any viewers are interested. But he talked about what is central to culture is cult, is worship. And we really see this in the lives of St. Cyril and Methodius because liturgy was central.
0: Yes.
1: And the point that Christopher Dawson was making in his own studies of different cultures is that when liturgy, when the worship of God is central, and particularly when it is the right worship of God, it has a renewing impact in culture. It all of life and civilization begins to develop and to be renewed. But, you know, when liturgy is celebrated poorly or it is neglected,

0: culture then goes into decline. It becomes a culture of death, to use the phrase of Blessed John Paul II. But the whole relevance and importance of liturgy is very much something that Cyril and Matodius speak to us, and its connection with culture.
1: Absolutely. Well, you see, they were geniuses because the Latin, the Christian faith found it difficult to take root in Greater Moravia, which is Central Europe, because it seemed so foreign, because the liturgy was in Greek or in Latin, it was generally Greek at that time, and it was alien to these people, and it had nothing to do with their culture. And so their genius was to realize, hang on, you know, if we look at the culture of these people, we can bring the faith and the liturgy into their midst by taking account of their culture. Not to, in a sense, make dogma or any aspect of the faith a servant to culture, but rather to use culture as a vehicle in which to proclaim Christ. Mm-hmm. And the liturgy, as you say, is very, very important. Mm-hmm. You know, the liturgy is not something that we make up for ourselves. It develops, and in cultures it develops in line with, I suppose, certain cultural aspects. But again, we have to be careful as well, because some people are trying to bring alien elements of culture into religion and into liturgy, so we have to be careful of that.
0: It's always a delicate balance,
1: isn't
0: it? It is,
1: yeah.
0: You know, we have the new translation, and you know, it's such a great gift to the church, the new translation of the Mass. But there's also the voices that say it imposes upon us a language that is foreign to our culture, that is foreign to perhaps our way of worshipping up to this point for the last 40 years, that it's more exalted, and you know, that really we don't find this in culture anymore, people would say that. And then when we go into church, it is then something that is out of sync with them and their lives. But really, this is, I suppose, an argument that we should really try to kick to touch, because, as you say, liturgy isn't meant to be reduced to the level of our culture, but to raise culture up to a newer and higher level.
1: Of course, we have to ask the question, you know, what is culture? Is it low culture, is it high culture, or is it all culture? Mm-hmm. And when we look at culture, we have to see there are different kind of levels to it. And when you deal with the liturgy, what you must do is you must take what is best in the language, the beauty of each individual language. And that's the language that you use for the liturgy. The liturgy, you know, it's the work of the people, we've often heard that, you know, but ultimately, more than that, it is the prayer of Christ to his Father. Mm-hmm. And that prayer is both beautiful and effective. Mm-hmm. It gathers the prayers of the people, but it also brings us, the people, right into the heart of what Christ is praying, what he is praying for us, for the world. And so, you know, there has to be a sense where we have to recognize that, you know, okay, the liturgy is ours, but not to the point that we can dissect it and bring it to the level of low culture. There has to be where the liturgy teaches. And that's what's very important, you see, because the St. Cyril and Methodius used Slavonic liturgy, which they wrote, to teach the people. Mm-hmm. But if liturgy no longer becomes something to teach the faith, then we've lost one of the most important aspects mm-hmm. of the liturgy. The new translation is a great gift, and I have to say it's most interesting, because the very things that Cyril and Methodius were facing, the opposition, the arguments that were thrown against them, we're hearing them all again now. Mm-hmm. Kind of, oh no, we don't want this new translation, you know, it's not going to work, it's, you know, it's alien to us, it's foreign, it's, you know, it's... But Cyril and Methodius, you know, said, no, hang on, you know, we need to look at this again, you know. Mm-hmm. But the new missal is a great gift to the church, mm-hmm. and I think we need to give it a chance.
0: In our first program, we looked at Benedict and his sister Scholastica, another saint of the church. Cyril and Methodius, two brothers as saints. There's very much a kind of a family theme emerging, perhaps from our first two programs. But you know, for a family to produce one saint is extraordinary. For it to produce two saints is absolutely, you know, astounding. But I think that their lives also bring us to the importance of family spirituality and the nurturing of faith in families, and that the role of us as priests, but as parents in particular, way us as spiritual fathers, is to nurture holiness within the home, that our children would be saints, and that our children would affect such great renewal in church and faith through and culture through their own faith.
1: Absolutely, absolutely. Well, the family is the domestic church, you know. It's the teaching of the Second Vatican Council. And you know, it's interesting, when you look at many of the saints in the first millennium or of the first millennium, you will notice actually that there are a number of saints in families. You have St. Basil the Great and his brother St. Gregory and St. Macrina then as well. They're all part of one family. Cyril and Methodius were extraordinary. We know very little

0: About their parents, Leo and Maria, and they must have been extraordinary people bringing their children up in the faith. I don't think there are any other siblings that have become saints in the family, but you see, it does teach us that, you know, in the family, there are many things that the parents must do, passing on, you know, kind of how to live in society, teaching their children, but also teaching them about God, teaching the children to become saints, teaching them through the witness of their own lives. And it's interesting that all the saints that we look at, they don't come out of a vacuum, they come out of a family. And sometimes, it's interesting, we must do a series on this perhaps sometime, we look at the parents of saints, because they themselves, many times, are extraordinary individuals.
1: Well, Father John, thank you for bringing us into the life of Saint Cyril and Saint Methodius the Jailbird. And we would invite you to join us again as we continue our series of reflections on Europe and her saints as we look towards the north in our next episode as we examine the life of Saint Bridget of Sweden. God bless you all.

0: I love music, and music for the monastic life is an essential part of our prayer. So chant is part of the air we breathe. And since we do it so often, it comes naturally after a few decades.
1: We've been wanting to do a CD for quite some time, and the main idea was that we wanted to sing about the life of Mary.
2: It does have something in the best sense hypnotic or meditative. It has something eternal to it. One feels one is in touch with the past.
1: I simply hope that the peace of the music will lead all the listeners to seek the source of that peace more clearly, which is God Himself and in His truth.
3: St. John Vianney was born on May 8, 1786 in France and was baptized the same day. He grew up Catholic and persevered through seminary despite his academic difficulties. He became a parish priest in a small town named Ars and established La Providence, a home for girls. He was deeply devoted to the conversion of people in this small town and often spent up to 16 hours a day hearing confessions. He died in 1859 and was canonized on May 31st, 1925. He's the patron saint of parish priests. He said, "If you pray and love, that is where a man's happiness lies." St. John Vianney, pray for us.

0: Bienvenue. Welcome to My Lord's Faith Journey. We're blessed to be here in beautiful Nevers, a few hours south of Paris. This is the place where Bernadette goes after the apparitions in Lourdes. We're here with a special friend of ours of 25 years over in the sanctuary at Lourdes, who's now here back at the former mother house where Bernadette came. So before we begin, Deacon and Sir Mariage, maybe we could start with a prayer, and then we're going to talk about Lourdes and how it is that Bernadette comes here.
1: Wonderful. Exciting. I'm happy to lead us in prayer as we begin. In the name of the Father, and of the Son, and of the Holy Spirit. Amen. Heavenly Father, we come to you this day with grateful hearts. We thank you, Lord, for bringing us to this holy place of Nevers. We ask that you send your Holy Spirit to be with us, to guide us, to open our hearts and our minds that we can continue to draw closer to you by learning more about Our Lady and about Saint Bernadette. And to help us with this, we ask for the intercession of our Blessed Mother as we pray. Hail Mary, full of grace, the Lord is with you.

0: with thee. Blessed art thou among women, and blessed is the fruit of thy womb, Jesus. Holy Mary, Mother of God, pray for us sinners, now and at the hour of our death. Amen. Our Lady of Lourdes,
1: pray for us.
0: Saint Bernadette,
1: pray for us.
0: In the name of the Father, and of the Son, and of the Holy Spirit. Amen.
2: Thank you, Deacon. So, Sœur Marie-Ange, you are a Sister of Christian Instruction of Charity, Nevers. That's the same religious order as
3: yes.
2: Bernadette.
3: Yes.
2: So you're a modern-day Bernadette for us here. And of course, Deacon, we know Sister because you were at the sanctuary for 25 years, of which we were there a little over 20 years, and we got to know you in the Acacia Notre-Dame. Mm-hmm. But some people watching may not be familiar with Lourdes. So we're going to talk a little bit about Lourdes and how Bernadette came here, and then we'll catch up from there and go on some exciting places around here in the convent that Bernadette, of course, was living her life to holiness. So in 1858, the Mother of God comes down from heaven. She appears to a little girl named Bernadette Soubirous in the grotto, which is a little cave on the side of the mountain in the beautiful Pyrenees. 18 times they have these heavenly visits, and some wondrous things happen. Miracles begin to happen, and also she tells Bernadette, gives us some things to do, like to pray. That's the heart of the message of Lourdes is prayer and penance. And procession, the beautiful processions that take place each day. We'll talk a little bit about those things. And of course, the church is prudent. She does a 4-year investigation into these apparitions, and the bishop concludes that the Mother of God did come down from heaven. She did appear to Bernadette Soubirous, and that he came under her title and who she is, the Immaculate Conception, and that Lourdes is a holy place that's worthy of pilgrimage. But we have to go back into the time of Bernadette. So Bernadette was 14 and newly 14. The apparitions are in February, her birthday's in January. She can't read and write like many of the children in France after the French Revolution. And she's just a simple mountain girl. She's bright and she's cheerful and she's a good girl, but she's not complicated. And it's for her to be the one who meets the Mother of God is probably a surprise to a lot of people. But it's in her simplicity and in her humility and in her inability to read and write that's how the church knows that she met the Mother of God, because Bernadette wouldn't know that title. She couldn't read it in French or in Latin. And Bernadette, in fact, didn't speak French like you. She spoke the local dialect,
3: yes.
2: Bigordan, which is different than French.
3: Different, very different.
2: Yes, and of course, the sisters eventually do teach her how to read and write. So did she learn to read and write in Lourdes or
4: yes.
2: in Nevers?
4: In Lourdes. In Lourdes, she arrived in the hospice, now it's Hospital of Lourdes, and the congregation arrived in Lourdes in 1834, when the city asked for the sisters, because it's the time of Napoleon and the Imperatrice Eugénie, they are going to the cure in the Cotteret, Luchon, and she looked in France, the hospice and the hospital for the child and the older persons and the homeless. And she asked and she wants the same hospital in Lourdes for the poor, for the children poor. So we arrived in 1834. So when Bernadette born, it's 10 years the sisters they are in Lourdes, 1844. And when Bernadette want doing his communion, first communion, she have a very desire to ask the first blessed sacrament and the first communion, but she don't understand the French, or this time the catechesis, just in French, and she speak just only the Bigourdan, the patois in France, in patois. So the father Peyramal asked to the sisters if they can't opening the class and help Bernadette for to learn to French for reading the catechism and the Bible. It's possible, and the sisters said okay, no problem. So Bernadette returned to Bartres, because this time she's in Bartres for the in his nourrice, and she returned in Lourdes for.

0: doing for the catechism, 6 months before the first communion, the third June 1858. Yes, and after the apparition, many people they want to Bernadette and a relic, a souvenir, a relic. Yes, mm-hmm. Yes, and she said, "I am. It's not me. It's the lady. It's not me." So the another things, the father Père Amal, the priest, ask to the sister if they can accueillir welcome Bernadette in his school, and she can stay here. And Bernadette, she living here 8 years with the sisters, and she look the sister where they are the job with the sick in the school with the little girls, because they have the little girls in the first floor, and the second floor they have the school for the where the parents can paid. It's two floors different. And Bernadette looks this, and she said after, "I like the poor. I like the seer. I want to serve him. I see the sister of Nevers, his job, and I want to serve the sick and all everybody. Yes, in difficult. So and really the vocation is born here, yes, in the hospice of Lord. It's very, very important. You have the chapel now. It's the oratoire, the hospice, where you have the where Bernadette is doing his first communion. It's a lovely place. Yeah, but really, really. I think it's a place for the everybody ask what I can do for God in my life and for the vocation, and it's the place for the answering of the supposed la question.
1: Yes. God answers our question.
0: Yes.
1: And I think for Bernadette, this is a difficult time because, like you said, people try to cut a piece of her skirt, so she has to mend it. They're pulling her hair as a souvenir. And she'd already gone through a difficult time during the apparitions where she was questioned and threatened with jail. And she's very direct. She always gives the same answer. She's a good messenger of the message of Lourdes. And, you know, some interesting things about Bernadette. She doesn't add anything. You know, one of the sisters here had told me that it was a beautiful embroidery that Our Lady made, and Bernadette didn't add any stitches, and she didn't have to take any away. Mm-hmm. Everything was accurate and was beautifully done. And so she winds up with the sisters, and other religious orders come and try to recruit Bernadette. Mm-hmm. They try to invite her. One of them even measures her for the habit. And she says, oh, they all want this girl from Lourdes that's becoming famous. And that's not her desire. And so Bernadette says, I came with the sisters because they didn't ask me. She wasn't forced to. And she loves the sisters. So then the train tracks are laid in 1866, and Bernadette comes to Lourdes, from Lourdes to Nevers. And she arrives here.
0: Traveled 3 days.
1: Yes.
0: Three days. And this time, yes, because no train in Lourdes. So in first, with the horse and the car, the car. And after the train in Tarbes to Bordeaux. And Bordeaux, we have one community with a convent. And you know that this is a letter to the Sisters of Lourdes after, and she explained, in the first time Bernadette, she's in trouble out of Lourdes, so she don't know nothing. And when she see the red fish in the square, in the water, she said, oh, I look this, it's new. She's very surprised for the small fish, and the children looks at this around. It's a very nice. Bernadette is simple, very simple, and she has a life ordinaire, normal. I think she is in holy person for everybody, because she's his message is very simple. And God is love, and our vocation, each Christian, no?
2: About that vocation, if we could back up to the time just after the apparitions, discernment of vocation is very important. Mm-hmm. How long did Bernadette consider or discern the vocation to serve God in this very special way? Was it immediate? Was she inspired, of course, by the sisters' assistance to her?
0: By the sisters, I think so, in the hospice, because when she arrived, she had 22 years, though she's a young girl, but she knows what she wants doing in life. So in the hospice with the sisters, I think it's the place of the discernment, yes.
2: So
0: yes.
2: She met the Mother of God when she was 14 years old, mm-hmm. but she doesn't arrive here until she's 22.
0: Yes.
2: So for 8 years, she's still in Lourdes and discerning this vocation to serve God in this very special way. Okay. So then she says yes and to answer this call, and she arrives here. What happens when she arrives? Is she welcomed?
0: Yes, she's very... And everybody, they want to say the highs, they are to see the lady. And this, it's many people, they are going here after because they want to see the highs. Oh, on voulait voir les yeux qui avaient vu la Vierge.
1: Oh, yes. The eyes that saw the Virgin.
0: Yes.
1: They want to, yes. So like a mirror of the soul. Mm-hmm. And so Bernadette comes here into religious life, and we're going to visit some of the places that are significant to her here. And there's so much here that we're going to have two different times that we're with you in an episode, a second episode. And even then, that doesn't begin to really look deep into her vocation and the holy life she lived, because Bernadette's a canonized saint. She's probably the most famous because she's incorrupted. We're going to have some extraordinary time with Bernadette that you're allowing us and the cameras to come, things that aren't usually done, because we want people to know and love Bernadette and understand better. So she's probably now very famous also for being incorrupt, but she's not a canonized saint because she met the Mother of God or because she's a religious sister, but because she lived a holy life of her vocation here. And so for that, we need to have a whole nother episode and series, but we're going to be looking at the different places of Bernadette here that help us to share in her life and her experience after the apparitions. Because as they say, to know Lourdes, you have to know Bernadette. So we're so grateful for the time that we're going to spend here in different places. We know Deacon has to be prepared for us to serve Mass, and then we're going to go out into the garden and go out into inside the convent walls and go some other places so that we can have a little bit of a taste, as they'd say in French, amuse-bouche, just a little taste of the places where Bernadette lived, where she went, where she walked, where she had her experiences here. So we're really grateful for this time together, and wonderful to all of us to be in this holy place and to take all of you with us. So can you imagine? I can't imagine. Did you enter this way like Bernadette?
0: Yes. I think so. In French, the name is the fronton, and Deus Caritas Est, once said, God is love. And when Bernadette see this, when she arrived, I think so, it's the very emotion for him, for Bernadette and his sisters, because it's the symbol, the cross of God, or Jesus Christ, and around the couronne d'épines, the crown, yes. So it's very, it's, comment dit, gravé dans la pierre, Deus Caritas Est, very, very...
1: The gravity, the seriousness of
0: yes,
1: this.
0: Yes, in the stone,
1: She's coming from Lourdes, where she lived in the cachot and then in the hospice.
0: Very different.
1: She must feel like...
0: A big house.
1: Yes. It has to be a little intimidating, I would think, for somebody who never lived in a house such as this.
0: So I think so. She's very, very emotional for Bernadette, because first time... this big house,
1: And you know, and today now we realize too that the sisters are generous to make this a place for pilgrims to come. They leave Lourdes and come here, or on their way to Lourdes, they can stop here. They can stay in this holy house.
0: Yes.
1: It's where Bernadette lived, where she lived her vocation, where she walked in these hallways, and you can eat here and It's fabulous French food to be here and be in the spirit of Bernadette and spend time with her in the chapel. And in the evenings when it's closed, you have the quiet time by yourself. And there's something that unites you to Bernadette more. And if you really love Lourdes, then

0: knowing Bernadette is the key. She's the key to knowing Lourdes. And I just think it's a beautiful way to be welcomed. God is love.
1: Thanks.
0: Thank you.
1: Thank you. Thank you.
0: So, sister, we would call this a novitiate in American English. And how do you say that here in France?
2: In French, it's the salle du noviciat here, where Bernadette arrived le lendemain de son arrivée, the 7th July, 1866. And she is here in costume of the Pyrenees, of the costume original, and with the mistress, the novice. She asked for speak the apparition for all the sisters they are here, because in this house, in this moment, we have 200 sisters. Here is the place of the novicia. And another part is for the sister with the profession, qui ont fait les vœux, des sœurs qui ont fait les vœux. So 200 sisters, and in the city, in Varennes, we have another convent for the children. And every sisters are here for listen the apparition of Bernadette. And Bernadette, in this little, in small persons, and in this costume she supply what she has seen in the grotto of Lourdes. It's a very nice moment. It's the first and the last moment in his life here in Nevers, in the mother house.
0: So the mother superior, but also the mother of the novices, yes, so she's asked to speak this time only. So she will speak about Lourdes to tell every one of the sisters, and then never to speak about it again.
2: Yeah, yes,
0: so
2: exactly.
0: So for Bernadette, and she's wearing her clothes at home.
2: Yes.
0: She doesn't yet have a habit, and she tells them the story, they hear it, and never again. What is this room used for?
2: In 1988, we are doing the profession here, and you received the, in French, is the obedience. Obedience is the name for where you go in the community after your profession, first profession. And every sister after received here the order of the obedience for here in the community.
0: So the assignment.
2: It's very place important for the history of the congregation.
0: Yes.
2: Very place.
0: And the
2: very
0: sister
2: nice
0: receives
2: place.
0: Her assignment here. What is going to be her obedient duty, be it maybe as a nurse or a teacher?
2: Yes.
0: And what assignment, what do they say here to Bernadette?
2: What can do for Bernadette? What can you do? And she doesn't know nothing. And the bishop said, I see Bernadette in Lourdes, in the kitchen, with carrots. You know, yes, but I said you, I can't doing nothing. I know no nothing. So he said, yes, but I can give you the employed of the prayer. And you pray after for everybody and for the world. And it's a very, very... very nice mission, very nice. Yes. And Bernadette received the employed of the prayer. Right. Yeah.
0: What a special,
2: yes.
0: What a special obedience for
2: obedience.
0: Her.
2: Special, yes.
0: Yes, it
2: unique.
0: Is.
2: Unique.
0: Yeah. Thank you, sister. Inside the convent walls, it's holiness and peace and quiet. We can hear the world outside. But this is the furthest corner of the garden, and it's one of Bernadette's favorite places to go when she's able.
1: Yeah.
0: So what's so special about this particular statue of Our Lady?
2: Here we are at Notre Dame des Eaux. Bernadette likes this statue because she has the hands up, open. And she said she's small and she's smile. And she said, elle a quelque chose de la beauté que j'ai vue. She has some things of the beautiful Lady of Lourdes, I see. And Bernadette like pray here, and all the sisters, they are going here in the garden for to pray. And when she have when she arrived, and she are very tired from because the mountains is out of, and she don't have his parents here, and she's writing, Je fus à Notre-Dame-des-Eaux dégonfler mon cœur. I go here for cry because I am Christ of my family, my Lord.

woods, the grotto, the mountains, and Bernadette going here. And many sisters, they are, when it's difficult in the convent, they are going here with the walk to pray Notre Dame des Eaux. It's a beautiful place and a beautiful, a very important

0: in the convent ground. Yes. They had to go down to the Loire, to the river, to wash the sheets and the clothes and the habits, all the things they needed. And it was very difficult. It was far away and it was uphill to come back. And so they prayed a novena for Our Lady for water. And this is where they found it, in the furthest corner. And it's a miracle of water, which seems to run through this Bernadette and the Water of Lourdes, and Bernadette with the water here. So she, you can see the statue also is her favorite in the Cachot now, that that you sisters keep open for us to be able to go visit where Bernadette lived.
1: The statue of the church of the parish is there in the last, the old church. But it's the same with the accueil.
0: Welcome.
2: Welcome, yes.
0: And you are welcoming to us. We're so grateful, sister. Thank you.
2: Thanks.
0: So, sister, we're in what we would say is the infirmary, is the word that we would have used back then. And what is special about this room to Bernadette?
1: This room, infirmary Sainte Croix, is a special room, infirmary, where the sister take care of the sister sick. So we have two rooms before, here and here inside, for the sister sick. So three beds, three or four beds here. And Bernadette, she work here, assistant nurses in first, and she learning for take care of the people sick. Because in Lourdes, she have seen the sister with the old persons, with the children, and the sisters are teaching Bernadette to take care. And she loved the sick. She have attention. She's kind. She's right, because when they have a prescription of the doctor, please God, take the infusion, the medicine. It's very important for to care. So she's a perfect assistant, and the doctor said, she have my respect and my confidence, because she's an excellent nurse with me. For the prescription, she respect perfect.
0: Yes. And she was very efficient in what they wanted exactly. And she was also so kind. Many of the sisters, we know from reading the journals in the house here in the archives, many of the sisters were happy to have her because she was tender, as you said, and kind and compassionate, but also smiling. She was always able to get, even the sickest of the sisters could find joy through Bernadette.
2: Yes.
0: So this became her mission as prayer, as the bishop gave her, but they found in here for her to serve the sick.
1: She loves the sister sick, because then she said, I pray for you, and this, she's a very, reconfortant for the sisters. Yes, she's helping, very helping.
0: So maybe we can, in this holy place, this holy room, maybe we can pray at the conclusion of this episode, because we're going to come back. We get to know more about Bernadette.
2: Yeah.
0: But maybe we can pray for people's vocations. That, sometimes our vocation is not what we expect it to be. It's what God's calling us to in our vocation as things unfold around us. So maybe we can pray now for those who are discerning a vocation and those to live their vocation to holiness like Bernadette.
3: Very good. So we'll begin our prayer. In the name of the Father, and of the Son, and of the Holy Spirit. Amen. Heavenly Father, we come to you this day with joyful hearts, filled with gratitude to be in this holy place, where Saint Bernadette lived out her vocation to holiness. We ask for the intercession of our Blessed Mother for all those who are discerning their vocation, and to live them out in accordance with your will for them. And so to help us with this, we pray. Hail Mary, full of grace, the Lord is with thee. Blessed art thou among women. Blessed is the fruit of thy womb, Jesus. Holy Mary, Mother of God, pray for us sinners, now and at the hour of our death. Amen. Our Lady of Lourdes,
4: pray for us.
3: Saint Bernadette,
4: pray for us.
3: The Lord be with you. And may Almighty God bless you, the Father, the Son, and the Holy Spirit. Amen. Let us remain in the peace of Christ.

0: the torchbearer of Christ, God's faithful hound, and founder of the Order of Preachers, came from noble beginnings to lead a humble life of teaching and service. Relive the mission of a saint who inspired others to intimately embrace their cross. Saint Dominic, speaking with God and of God. Here on the Global Catholic Network, EWTN.
1: Now, Steve, I know you hear this too often, that you as a man should not be able to express an opinion on the issue of abortion. No uterus, no opinion.
2: Right, I get this a lot when I'm speaking publicly. And what I do is I echo the words of both Martin Luther King and Abraham Lincoln. I tell them it would be cowardly and immoral to permit anyone to silence me on critical moral issues based on my skin color or my religion or my sex. And to suggest otherwise is racist, it's sexist, and bigoted. Martin Luther King said himself, a man dies when he refuses to stand up for justice.
1: That's right. You don't have to be black to fight against slavery. You don't have to be a Jew to oppose Nazis. And you don't have to be a woman to oppose the killing of children.
2: You know, in similar fashion as a man, I get this a lot too, that I'm a misogynist, that somehow I'm anti-woman. And I always say the same thing. I'm not anti-woman at all. I'm just anti-killing. In fact, since nearly 500,000 baby girls are aborted each year in the United States alone, my position is fiercely pro-woman.

0: Hello, everybody. This is Fathers for Good. And this series aims at discussing male spirituality. In what way does a man really try to live the life of the Spirit? I'm Father Francis Bustillo.
1: I'm Frank Padilla.
0: So this episode, we would wish to continue our discussion from where we left off in the past episode. That is, it takes a knowledge and an encounter with Jesus Christ because He is a living person. He is risen. He is today. He is not of the past. He is today. And that encounter with Jesus is crucial to develop a truly Christian life. How could we be called Christians? We never met Christ personally. We have said that we meet Him through persons, like when they proclaim His word, when they speak about the good news, when we listen and it affects us, we actually encounter the Lord. We've said that there could be also silent witnesses where we're affected by just seeing their lives and their lifestyle, and the Lord is coming across to us in that moment too. Right, Frank?
1: Yes, very much so.
0: But there's nothing like meeting Him personally. There's nothing like really discovering the person of Jesus to my life. And that is a moment of grace.

0: We cannot invent it. We cannot even simulate it. All we have to do is believe that He wants this meeting with us. And this meeting normally happens in a point of crisis. Mm. They call it rock bottom. Rock bottom because you hit bottom, but you also hit rock. Isn't it?
1: Yes.
0: If you're at the rock bottom, you're really down and out, but you are at the base that is stable and that is strong. And that rock is Jesus, though you find Him at the bottom end of your life. Did this happen in any way to you, Frank?
1: It did, Father. Oh. And it's interesting to me that for many men, they have to hit rock bottom. otherwise, you know, they're not going to turn to the Lord. They're so busy, engrossed in their career, in their lives, in what they want to do for themselves, in their priorities, that the Lord oftentimes has to trip them or shove them down in order to make them realize there's something more to the life that they're living. Well, for me, what happened was when I came from abroad and I had my master's, and when I came back, I was all raring to go and conquer the world. Looking to money, power, position, influence. And it's quite a long story, but not to make it too long, I got involved in so many businesses. Some of them were successful, but many others were not. And since I didn't have any money of my own, I had to borrow. So when the businesses failed, then the interest started piling up and the banks started demanding. And I reached my lowest low, where I was soaring and thinking about all the glory, all the money that I could make. And then suddenly I was nowhere, couldn't see the light at the end of the tunnel. Seemed as if I had reached the end of my rope. I tried everything and I could not get out of it. But that was the time, Father, that finally it came. I've heard of God. I mean, I was raised in a Christian home, in Christian schools. I know this Jesus, and He's the God of the impossible. I have nowhere else to turn, so I'm turning to Him. It wasn't even yet a real desire to meet the Lord or to turn my life over to Him, but it was a point of desperation, a point of really hitting rock bottom, where there was nothing more that I could do on my own, and there's nothing more I could do for myself. So I said, well, nothing more to lose. I practically lost it all. Let me try Jesus. And that was the transformation for me, Father.
0: Oh, He was really loving you, huh?
1: He was loving
0: because
1: me.
0: Because He even met you, even if your desire was not pure and properly motivated. You took Him as your last recourse.
1: Yes, it was selfish. But, you know, I think the Lord, in His great love for us, in His wisdom,
0: takes all the chances.
1: Yeah, and all of our weaknesses, and allows that to simply bring us into those circumstances.
0: You know, Frank, crisis is a wonderful Greek term. They call it, crisis is like a corner. Mm. If you're driving fast with your car, definitely you have to slow down on a corner or else something might bang you. That slowing down happened to you. You know, you were in that desire for glory and fame and everything. It seems everything was going, you said, soaring. And all of a sudden, there was this corner, this crisis, and it stopped that course. It stopped that fast rhythm of your life. It made you say, this might not be the right thing for me, or this might not be really for me. And they say that it's also a wonderful thing to call it a corner, because maybe the Lord is slowing down your pace, mm-hmm. your life, because He means that you would have to make a right turn. Mm-hmm. Because going ahead, you won't meet Him, or going ahead, you would just destroy yourself.
1: Oh, yes. That's why actually it was the best thing that ever happened to me when I share my testimony. And the best thing that ever happened to me was I almost went bankrupt and I lost all of my dreams. You know, and you know, everything else that followed, because it also affected my marriage, my family life. That's the best thing that ever happened to me.
0: Wow.
1: When I almost lost it all, because I gained it all. And right. That's how I met Christ.
0: And we can only have this most of the time in hindsight. We are not even prepared for this, but the Lord

0: Lord gives us that chance, that golden opportunity. Mm. And when He touches our hearts, there's no one else that can do that except Him for us. Another saying about this crisis, this corner, is that you could look at it as a step.
1: Mm-hmm.
0: You know, it's a step higher. So when the crisis comes, it's because He wants you to leave one level of existence, one, we could say, stage of life, and move on to a higher stage and a higher level. And it is that level that He really would meet you, because it is in that higher stage He calls you for that self-transcendence and that true love for Him and for neighbor. So crisis is supposed to be welcome, though it's not easy for us men to say we are in crisis. No? Mm. We never speak. We don't admit it. We're always in denial. And above all, we don't want to talk about it, right? We want even to solve it in our own terms. And then worse things happen. Really worse things happen. You know, I have this letter that it would be nice that I could read it for our audience.
1: Mm-hmm.
0: It's a letter that was given to me by the wife, a widow in fact, who came to a class with me in theology, and she said, "Father, what you're saying is very true to my husband. And I'd like to read it to you and to our audience."
1: Very interested to hear about it, Father.
0: "My God and my Creator, thank you very much for all the graces, blessings, healings you continuously pour on me and the family. It's more than a year now since I was diagnosed to have terminal cancer, with 3 to 6 months to live. Yet, I continually feel better and better every day. Surely, it is a miracle, and I'm fortunate to experience your love, your compassion, your mercy upon me. To those who asked and sought you, you unconditionally gave yourself, even for a sinner like me. Now, as I thank and praise you, let me recall this most important experience of you. Ever since I could remember, you've been very good to me. You gifted me a wonderful family. My parents, though not well off, are morally upright and willing to make sacrifices for us, their children. Being the youngest from a brood of 5, I did not experience the hardships my elder brothers and sisters experienced. What more, I was even the recipient of their attention and support. Growing up, you surrounded me with relatives and friends who are morally and spiritually upright. Even landing a good job and finding a wonderful family came easily. You gifted us with 4 wonderful kids, which made us even happier. Everything was coming our way. We were able to build a comfortable house, sent the kids to good schools, and my career zoomed beyond my wildest dreams. And yet, I did not realize you were making all these wonderful things happen. Falsely, I thought it was all due to me, to my own talents, and you were not even remembered. I cannot even recall remembering you during this time of plenty, up until the earthquake which destroyed our house, and Mark, my youngest and closest son, unexpectedly died. The destruction of the house hardly affected me, but when Mark died, I was nearly a broken man. He was so close. I missed him terribly. Yet Mark's death gave me an opportunity to reconcile with you. It was at his wake that I had confession and communion after about 25 years. I started hearing Mass, prayed the rosary almost every day. Even life after death seemed to be no longer abstract to me. There were several occasions when Mark made his presence felt that made me realize the truth of life after death. Even a pilgrimage to the Blessed Virgin

0: shrine was induced by him. It is in this background when I got seriously ill with cancer. When told with a sad prognosis that I had 3 to 6 months to live, my fears and anxiety was surprisingly contained. Receiving the holy sacraments of reconciliation and the anointing of the holy oils immediately prior to surgery gave me courage to accept whatever is your will. Immediately after surgery, I believed you talked with me. You asked, what will I do if my life were extended, to which I readily replied that I would still use it to improve my life in the spirit. And as it went, you gave me more than my spiritual life. You even gave me a physical healing as a bonus. Thank you very much. It's really more than a year now, and I continue to feel better and better. In my last visit to my doctor, he stated I was asymptomatic to cancer. So I believe you, and I thank you for this wonderful experience.
1: Thank you so much, Father Francis, for sharing that wonderful letter. I can identify with it, with the great loss, but also the great joy of how the Lord has acted in my life, in his life, by using that great tragedy in order to bring him into a renewed relationship with him. And that's such a blessing. Thank you.
0: Yeah, that's very true that you had your financial crisis. This man has got his very deep emotional crisis because of the loss of his own son. And we could have many more. In fact, there is another inspiring story that I'd like to share with you and with our audience. And it has to do with some physical crisis. But we will have that after the break.
1: Stay with us.
2: Born into a Jewish family, one woman's search for truth through philosophy would ultimately lead her to Jesus Christ and to the cross she would embrace within the gas chambers of Auschwitz. But not even death can silence her life's work, for her words continue to inspire women around the world to seek goodness, truth, and follow the way of Edith Stein. Here on the Global Catholic Network, EWTN.

0: Welcome back to Fathers for Good. And thank you for staying with us and waiting for another inspiring story of a person this time afflicted by a physical condition. But it was the way, the road by which he met the Lord. Let us listen to his testimony.
1: Hi, Father. Hi, Frank. As you know, 10 years ago, I was diagnosed with cancer. It's more of a cancer of the fat cells. And then I was in the corporate world. I was doing good. I was into marketing and doing all the normal stuff that people do. You know, like when you graduate, you always dream of ending up in a multinational company. And when I was there, I thought I was invincible. I thought that that's the only priority because I'm still young. And having that experience, that cancer, at first, of course, I couldn't believe it. I mean, I'm around 22 years old then. Having that physical illness is something that I never expected to happen, especially to me. And I guess most people, when they're young, you know, they're more they want to explore a lot of things, and they never think about, you know, dying or too much of their faith. But then that time when the doctor said, you know, you have to stop

0: working, we have to do an exploratory something to that medical term to take off something from my abdomen because there's a sharpness and I couldn't play basketball or golf anymore. I realized that time is more precious, that it's not just because you're old, anytime you can die. It's actually time is of the essence for every one of us. And so since then, I make it a point that it's more important that my time to be more useful. And what better way to spend it by in using my talent into helping the one who gave us the talent, which is God. I mean, a lot of us, normally when we graduate, or right now in the situation that I'm good, I'm the best in one mile field, we normally wanted to show that in the corporate world, in the mainstream. And I think that's something that we should change. You know, if you think that you're really good in something, what better way to share that talent to the one that gave you the talent, which is God. And that realization would not have happened without that tragedy. Sometimes God allows tragedy to happen to our lives so that we can realize that that we have forgotten to call to Him, that we have forgotten to share or to love the people around us, to spend more time, to value our time, the present moment, rather than worry too much about the future or dwell so much on the past, because the only thing that we have is the present moment. And I think that with the experience that I had, I could really share it to a lot of people, the young people out there who might be looking for answers. I mean, the answers will never be in the material things. I can say for that because when the doctor said that I had cancer, it was a difficult situation because I thought that, you know, you have, when you plan things, you graduate, you want to be in the corporate world, you buy a good car, a nice watch, a fancy house, a fancy clothing and all of those stuff. But all of those things, in a blink of an eye, you just want physical tragedy, can be gone. And we have to realize that, that what is more important is the time, our loved ones. And let's not forget about God, that all the talents that we have came from Him. So let's not forget to share this and do it for the goodness and to spread the word of God.
1: Wow, that was really very inspiring. And it never ceases to amaze me, Father, that if that happened to a person that the Lord is not using that crisis to touch him or her, it would bring them down. It would totally discourage them. It would destroy them. But in my case and these other two testimonies that we have heard, it was the Lord's way of allowing us to now to take that next step where we begin to transform our lives, where we respond to the grace of God, where we begin to see God's hand is at work. In these very painful times of our lives, He is there.
2: Yeah, in your three stories, really, the Lord was successful because you allowed Him to change your life. You allowed Him to bring that transformation, which is actually needed, but it took that crisis to happen. It took that crisis to happen. However, I remember in chapter 5 of St. John's Gospel that not necessarily a person receives a miracle. Mm-hmm. The cripple of the pool of Bethesda, he did not even thank Jesus. He even complained to the Pharisees that it was this man who cured him and told him to pick up his mat. But when Jesus met him again, his character was such that as if nothing happened to him, that he would not even acknowledge the Lord's, the Lord's goodness. He did not even say a word of gratitude. And the story ended that way. A cripple who is able to walk, but is not a follower, not a disciple of the Lord.
1: Having an amazing encounter with Christ.
2: And very personal.
1: Not following through.
2: No, effective.
1: Yeah.
2: And nothing happens because he does not accept the transformation that Jesus desires of. It ended up by saying, please sin no more unless because worse things might happen to you.
1: Uh-huh.
2: That was a warning.
1: Uh-huh.
2: That's very clear. right?
1: Yeah, and you know, Father, that story is followed in the very next chapter of
2: chapter 6, yeah,
1: of John. About the multiplication of the loaves.
2: True, true.
1: And again, here were a great miracle for people who were very hungry, you know, hungry, of course, not just for material food, but also for the Word. And Jesus made a miracle, but the effect that it had on them was they wanted to make him king. He had to disappear because they were going to proclaim him king, and that was not what he came for. But they were looking for earthly power and liberation from their enemies. And here was this miracle worker, let's make him king. But they completely missed the chance of entering so much more deeply into the new life in Christ, where he manifested that he indeed is the God who makes a difference in their lives.
2: In fact, it's a very dramatic scene when they left him. Remember that at the end of the story of this chapter 6, when he was talking about now the bread of life, about having to eat his flesh and drink his blood, they would not accept it. And he would ask his disciples, his apostles, the 12, reduced to 12, a crowd of 5,000 men reduced to 12. And he would say, would you leave me too? I have a companion in the priesthood, a very good painter, a real good painter. The point is that he doesn't know how to make his original paintings. He always copies. He's a good copyist. Mm-hmm. And he copied sometimes better than the original, you could imagine. And I have a photo of one of his last work. In fact, it was his real last work. He would have wonderful portrait paintings of Jesus, active. But in the end, he made the Rembrandt copy of this situation, would you leave me too? He drew it in the last moment of his life. He had this liver cancer that brought him to a real weakness. But he said, I have to express what's happening to me. It's as if Jesus is telling me, are you going to leave me because of what's afflicting you? So he could not paint anymore in oil. So he painted with colored pencil. And every single stroke had to be the right place, the right color, the right depth
1: pressure.
2: And it took him 3 months, you know. It took him 3 months. And he produced a small painting like this. And when I asked him before he died, why is this your last painting? And he said, speaks about my life. And I reconciled with that God when he asked me that question. Because of this affliction, because of this very painful cancer, would you leave me too? And he said, I did not just want, but I told him with his painting, no, I'll stay on. And he had a very peaceful death. He had even a death that reconciled him with persons that somehow he had some kind of disgust, some kind of loss of confidence and trust. But what happened was there was a peaceful reconciliation. And I joked him even a week before he died, you know, my dear friend, you're really being taken by the Lord this time. I told him, we joked a lot that bad grass never dies. Yeah. But when we come to peace and reconciliation with the Lord, it's the best time that the Lord says, this is it. I'll bring you to the fullest transformation of your life. Death will not prevail. You would live with me forever. And with that death, I called him up just maybe an hour or two before he expired. He could not respond to me anymore. But I could say with this very dear friend, I will meet you in heaven. It affected me. Mm. It told me that, you know, Francis, you have to be transformed by this tragic

0: but wonderful moment of your best friend. And it has to tell you, I could be a better priest. I could live my priesthood in a better way. Transformation is necessary, Frank, as you said. If we really meet the Lord, we have to take our case, and our response is, we have to allow Him to change our lives. There you are, our dear viewers. We believe that the encounter with Jesus is crucial to really love ourselves, and above all, to give our love to neighbor and to God. We will discuss that in the next episode. So thank you for staying with us. Thank you for listening. And may I give you my blessing, the blessing of the Lord for each one of us. May the Lord bless us and keep us always in His love, the Father, the Son, and the Holy Spirit.
1: Amen.
0: Amen.
1: We'll see you again next time. Fathers for good.
0: Fathers for good.

0: I love music, and music for the monastic life is an essential part of our prayer. So chant is part of the air we breathe. And since we do it so often, it comes naturally after a few decades.
1: We've been wanting to do a CD for quite some time, and the main idea was that we wanted to sing about the life of Mary.
2: It does have something in the best sense hypnotic or meditative. It has something eternal to it. One feels one is in touch with the past.
1: I simply hope that the peace of the music will lead all the listeners to seek the source of that peace more clearly, which is God Himself and in His truth.

0: 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Live Catholic.
1: Jesus is God's perfect revelation of himself. If we don't know Jesus, we can't begin to know God. Jesus is also the perfect instance of our own humanity. So if we don't know Jesus and know him very well, we haven't begun to know ourselves. That's why we spend so much time talking about Jesus whenever we recite the Creed. I'm Mike Aquilina. Join me and Dr. Scott Hahn as we talk about Jesus, true God and true man. That's up next on our series, The Creed.

0: Welcome to The Creed, our continuing conversation about the rule of faith and the truth of the covenant. I'm Mike Aquilina, and it's my pleasure to have this conversation with you and with my good friend, Dr. Scott Hahn. Scott is professor of scripture and theology at Franciscan University of Steubenville, and he's author of many books, most recently this one we're discussing, The Creed, Professing the Faith Through the Ages. It's a great book. I hope you're reading it along with us as we discuss it. And Scott, welcome back.
1: It's good to be with you again.
0: You know, Scott, we talked about the Father, but really now we're getting into the meat of the creed, aren't we? I mean, we said that the message of the gospel is about God's fatherhood, but so much of the real estate of the creed is devoted to the Son of God, Jesus Christ.
1: Yeah, I think what we have to recognize is that the mystery of the Trinity is at the heart of the creed, and it gives us the threefold structure of the creed, whether it's the Apostles' Creed that we begin in the Rosary with, or the Nicene Creed that we do in every Mass on Sunday.

0: The fact is, the Trinity is more than a dogma that you believe on the basis of authority. It's more than some kind of mathematical abstraction. It shows us the inner life of God is eternally interpersonal, that there is a communion that is not like a family, such as the Hans. It's more of a family of life-sharing love than the Hans could ever hope to be. And the Trinity is the only God that exists. The Trinity is the only thing God eternally is. So when we refer to God as Father, it's more than a noun, it's a verb. Because from all eternity, God is eternally fathering. Well, if you are eternally fathering, then you're going to have an eternal son, and he's not going to be any younger. He's not going to be any smaller. He's going to be God from God. He's going to be co-eternal. He's going to be co-equal, if in fact the mystery of divine paternity is what we profess.
1: Last time we got together, we talked about Jesus' opposition with the rabbis of his time, and they're the ones who intuited this. They brought this up, that when Jesus called God Father, he was making himself God's equal.
0: Yeah, and Jesus was trying to show them that the fulfillment of the old that he has come to establish in the new is a lot like old wineskins that are going to burst when you pour in new wine. And so you need a whole new covenant. You need a whole new family, because that's what a covenant is. It's one thing to trace the old covenant back to Adam and Eve, our first father and mother. It's another thing to see how that covenant was renewed through Abraham and Sarah, and then Isaac and Jacob and so on. But all of that was a prototype. All of that was a means to an end. All of that was a way to prepare us for the revelation of a family that surpassed anything that Israel knew.
1: But why is there so much? I mean, there's line after line, God from God, light from light, true God from true God, you know, all of these lines, one after another, just to describe Jesus.
0: Well, the first one to get it right was Peter. You are the Christ, the Son of the living God. Mm-hmm. And Jesus is the first one to kind of set him straight, to say, flesh and blood has not revealed this to you, but my Father who is in heaven. And why? Because if you have flesh and blood, and you've got, you know, the natural intelligence of a dozen Einsteins, and you've got all the power of all of the computers in the world, you still could not reach into the eternal mystery of who God eternally is. That only is possible because he has stooped down to us, not only to give us information, but the incarnation, where the Son of God becomes the Son of Man, precisely for the purpose of making sons and daughters of men into sons and daughters of God.
1: You know, you say that about the knowledge of God. I think it's true of love as well. You know, that they say that we spend our lives looking for love, and we look for love in all the wrong places and all
0: right,
1: of that.
0: Right.
1: But it's really there at the heart of God, that self-giving, life-giving love that's our model for loving one another here on earth.
0: Right. You know, when philosophers approach the subject of being and they move from created being to uncreated being, even apart from faith, apart from revelation, apart from the scriptures of ancient Israel, you know, philosophers like Plato and Aristotle could see that there is an unmoved mover, an uncaused first cause, and he necessarily must be unlimited in his power and his knowledge and all of that. But that's looking at God from the outside. That is discovering that there is a God and what kind of God there is, but it's not who God is personally.
1: That's interesting. You mentioned that in here about many of the ancient religions and many ancient philosophers, figures who reasoned their way to monotheism.
0: That's
1: and
0: right.
1: To many, many facts about God, but they were never able to sustain it beyond themselves.
0: That's right. And the fact about God is not just fatherhood as a figure of speech. It is an eternal mystery. And this is why Jesus refers to himself as the Son of God, but he does so in a unique way. He refers to God as his Father because that relationship is not only unique and not adoptive like it is with us, but it's also eternal.
1: Yes.
0: And so it's more than flesh and blood. It's more than all the computers. It's more than all of the, you know, the geniuses put together could ever reach. And yet he has chosen to reveal it to the children.
1: Yes.
0: You know, and this is something that we've got to understand, that God is not rewarding those who have sought him by giving this as a sort of wage. No, God is stooping down to us in our humility. When I am weak, then I am strong, Paul says. When we recognize our own weakness as finite creatures, when we recognize our even greater weakness as sinners, when we cry out to God for mercy, we discover that the mercy is something that goes beyond just pity. It goes beyond just clemency or pardon. The Father of mercies, that's what Paul calls God. And it's because the revelation of the fatherhood

0: of God has come through Jesus. And I think what we have to recognize is that God knows us better than we know ourselves. He loves us more than we love ourselves and our loved ones. And so He only legislates what He knows will perfect us and fulfill us. The commandments are not like holy handcuffs that constrain us from having too much fun. No, God wants us to settle. He doesn't want us to settle for anything less than His own family, His own fatherhood. So He punishes sin, but not because He doesn't love us anymore or because He starts loving us less. No, I punish my kids and not the neighbor's kids. You know, even if the neighbor's kids are the more naughty ones, but they're my kids, and so I punish them because they're my kids, not because I stop loving them or because I start loving them less, but because I can't stop loving them. And so the commandments of God and even the punishments of God are a way for God to convince us, I want more for you than you can possibly imagine. I hate sin because I love you so much.
1: And it's in that historical life of Jesus that we see that life played out.
0: That's the life of
1: the Son, and even Jesus had to learn obedience through suffering. He showed us how to go about it, to live that law and to suffer the punishments.
0: That's
1: and
0: right.
1: to do all of those things and become more like Him. So we have that image of the Son before us always.
0: That's a profound point that, you know, Hebrews 5, verses 5 through 7, though a son, he learned obedience through what he suffered. Now, that doesn't pertain to his divine sonship, which is eternal.
1: Mm-hmm.
0: You know, that's the identity of the second person of the eternal Trinity. But when the Son of God assumes humanity, when he takes what is ours in order to give us what is his, when the Son of God becomes the Son of Man, because that's the title that he uses to refer to himself more than any other title, when he assumes our humanity, it's almost like a hand that assumes a glove. Every movement of the Son from eternity is now manifested in this glove that is his sacred humanity in human history. And everything he says, everything he does, every prayer he prays, because he's praying all the time. Everything that he's doing as the Son.
1: Yes.
0: Every human thought, every human action, you know, and it's for the purpose of downloading divine sonship into us so that it goes beyond our own natural DNA. Talk about ancestry.com. I mean, this is who we are really meant to be.
1: And he says that when we see him, we see the Father.
0: That's
1: because
0: right.
1: he's the perfect likeness of the Father.
0: Yeah, it takes us more than intelligence. It takes nothing less than supernatural revelation. And it took the church time to understand this mystery. It didn't just happen overnight. It didn't just happen without any difficulty.
1: And yet we find that the apostolic church always insisted on that language of Father and Son and accepted no substitutes.
0: That's right. And we also find that in every generation, people had difficulty. On the one hand, the Ebionites were Jewish Christians who said, yes, he's the Christ, the Messiah, but this divine sonship is just a figure of speech. On the other hand, the Docetists would say, yes, he is divine, but this human form is a mere appearance.
1: Yes.
0: And so the early church writers, I mean, the New Testament writers themselves had to oppose both of these tendencies to reduce Jesus down to the human or to reduce him to the divine and negate the human.
1: Yes.
0: And as you move into the second century, this is spilling over into Gnosticism, into the Marcionites. By the time you get to the third and fourth centuries, we have full-blown heresy when it comes to reducing God's fatherhood to a metaphor, reducing Jesus' divine sonship to something that he got by adoption, and so on.
1: It's something that there was never a golden age that the apostles had to struggle mightily against these corrosive heresies.
0: Right.
1: From the very beginning, we find it in the epistles, you know, that they had to push uphill against these.
0: Yeah, you know, the thing that strikes me whenever I reflect upon the Trinity or when I was working on this book is that, you know, we think of each other as persons and we have this interpersonal conversation and we think of God, okay, maybe he's a person, but he's so sovereign, so transcendent, so exalted. He couldn't really be concerned about us.
1: Mm-hmm.
0: Or every once in a while, he might stoop down and just kind of peep in, you know. But the fact is, the greater we understand God to be, the more personal he is. And if you see a king who takes notice of his subjects, even the poor and the widows and the orphans, you don't think less of the king, you think more of
1: him.
0: That's
1: right.
0: God thinks more of us than we think of ourselves.
1: Yeah.
0: He doesn't just know us like we might know each other. He knows us before we existed. He knows us into existence. He has loved us to this moment, and he's going to love us all the way home. But ultimately, this is coming to us as the revelation of a Father through a Son by the gift of the Holy Spirit. And as we get to later on, when we get to later segments in the

0: show and we look at the Holy Spirit, we're going to see that it's the Spirit of sonship. Without the Holy Spirit, we're not going to be able to really believe this, much less live it. But with the help of the Holy Spirit, this will control every single dimension of our lives, being a child of God.
1: It's so exciting, it's so attractive, and yet there's always been such resistance to it. Like, people always want to say, yes, but, it seems, in every generation. The apostles themselves faced this, and every generation afterwards faced it. And I see that we're running out of time in this segment. So when we come back, I would like us to discuss some of those problems that people had with our Lord's identity in the generations that followed the apostles.
0: Beautiful.
1: I hope you'll join us for that discussion.
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3: 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Who can that be?
4: Yeah, explain.
5: Jesus Christ, of course. The greatest influencer of all time. 2,000 years and still going strong.
3: Wow. Never thought of it that way.
4: Yeah. Makes you think.
5: Who is your influencer?
6: Majestic Queen of Heaven and Mistress of the Angels, you receive from God the power and command to crush the head of Satan. Therefore, we humbly beg of you, send forth the legions of heaven, that under your command they may seek out all evil spirits, engage them everywhere in battle, curb their pride, and hurl them back into the pit of hell. Who is like unto God? With firm confidence, we present ourselves before you, our most loving Mother, afflicted and troubled as we are, and we beg you to let us understand the love you have for us by granting this petition, if it be according to the will of God and profitable for our salvation. Good and tender Mother, you shall ever be our hope and the object of our love. Mother of God, send forth the holy angels to defend us and drive far from us the cruel foe. Holy angels and archangels, defend and

0: Welcome back. We're talking about the Creed and specifically about the Son of God, Jesus Christ. Scott, in your book, you led me to realize that if there was a way that people could get Jesus wrong, they did it in the first three generations. It's astonishing the variety of misunderstandings that arose during that time.
1: You know, the one apostle who seemed to have lived the longest was St. John.
0: Yes.
1: And he gives us this gospel that emphasizes Jesus' divine sonship and his relationship to the Father and how unique it is. And it's more explicit, it's more emphatic. He refers to God as Father 115 times, which is more than Matthew, Mark, and Luke combined.
0: And it begins with a kind of creed, right? In the beginning was the Word, and the Word was with God, and the Word was God.
1: That's right. And what this does is to situate the revelation of Jesus as the fulfillment of the Old Covenant, and it takes the Old Covenant all the way back to the beginning,
0: right,
1: where God created the world by the power of His Word. But that Word was not just a power. What that Word really is a person. But you don't know that until the Word becomes flesh and dwells among us. Literally, He pitches His tent. He tabernacles among us. And so in this prologue of John, John 1, verses 1 to 18, near the climax in verse 14, we read, "And the Word became flesh and dwelt among us, full of grace and truth. We have beheld His glory, glory as of the only Son from the Father." It's like, stop the presses. What did you just say? Everything else up until now was fine. Grace and truth and in the beginning and God and the Word created.

0: creating all things. But wait a minute. The only son from the Father, the Greek word is explicit, monogenes, the only begotten. Mm. Jesus is not just the firstborn among many brethren. Yeah. He's the only begotten, the only one who is generated by the Father from all eternity. And once again, in verses 17 and 18, that are the true climax of John's prologue, for the law was given through Moses. Grace and truth came through Jesus Christ. No one has ever seen God, the only begotten Son, who is in the bosom of the Father, he has made him known. Wow. And even there, monogenes occurs a second time, but the word to make him known is exegesato. It's where we get the word biblical exegesis. It's how to kind of dig up the real deep meanings of God's word. And that's what God's word does, not only when the Bible is inspired, but when the word of God is incarnate. And this reveals to us something that is not only uniquely applied to Jesus and to nobody else, and eternally so, but it also explains the only thing for which God made us. He made all things in Christ, for Christ, and through him, we are going to share what is his by nature, divine sonship.
1: It's striking that the language of the creed that seems so unusual to us, you know, phrases like only begotten.
0: That's right.
1: They're extraordinary, but they are the language of Scripture. This isn't a theological vocabulary that's being imposed upon Scripture.
0: That's right. I mean, when we speak of fatherhood, we think we all know what we're talking about because we've all had fathers. And so we think in terms of analogy, okay, but when we think about how to properly understand the analogy of fatherhood, we've got to be careful. The way of analogical reasoning in theology takes three steps. The first one is called the way of causality. The second step is called the way of negation. And the third step is called the way of eminence.
1: Causality, negation, eminence.
0: Yeah. So the first way is the way of causality, that whenever something is caused, the effects are going to bear similarities with the cause. Mm-hmm. And so likewise, you can think of fatherhood, and there's a similarity between human fatherhood and God's fatherhood. Except when we think of father, we're tempted to say, you've got to be a male, mm-hmm. you've got to have a body, you've got to have a particular organ perform an act with a particular woman who is your wife, then you're a father. But then the way of negation shows us that, wait a minute, God does not have gender, he doesn't have a body, he doesn't have an organ, he doesn't perform an act, he doesn't have a spouse, so he must not be father. No, therefore, fatherhood must be purified, and all of these non-essential elements have got to be negated, so that the way of eminence shows us that God is Father to an eminent extent far more than me or you, because fatherhood is not primarily biological but theological. It's not exclusively physical, it is spiritual as well. It means to make your life a gift of love and to transmit your nature. So, you know, if you look at my six kids, none of them look like me. I've never heard any of them complain about that. But suppose I gave into vanity one day and I just said, well, I want a seventh child. That's such a sacred number, but I want them to look just like me. And so I'll insure this because we're past our childbearing ages here, Kimberly and me. I'll get bronze and I'll sculpt it into a living likeness of me, and I'll put it in my front yard so that everybody who drives by will say, that statue looks just like Scott. Well, everyone will know that's not my seventh child.
1: Yeah.
0: Because it's made, it's not begotten.
1: Mm.
0: So that even in the human realm of divine of human fatherhood, it means to make your life a gift of love. So that all six of my kids might not share my exact looks, but they have my nature. And so the statue is made, not begotten. We as humans are made, not begotten. Jesus is the only begotten from all eternity. He is the eternal Word. But only when he becomes flesh and dwells among us are we enabled, as John insists in the prologue, to actually become children of God.
1: Yes, it's interesting that in the epistles of St. John, he says that this revelation is essential to us, and when we see him, we'll be like him.
0: That's right.
1: Yeah.
0: And know him as he is.
1: Yes.
0: You know, so if we reflect upon the idea of analogy and apply it to fatherhood, I think we also recognize the need to apply it to sonship mm-hmm. then, to see why it is that this son is not younger, he's not smaller. You know, if there ever was a time when God was not a father, then there was once a time when he was not a son.
1: And yet he's the perfect son because he returns the Father's love perfectly with everything he has.
0: Yeah, so we capture the true meaning of what it means to be a father. It means to make your life a gift of love and to hold nothing back and to transmit it in its entirety, in its integrity to the son. And we also discover what it means to be the son because you're not just a passive receptacle receiving the gift of divine nature from the Father. To be a son of the Father is

0: to image the Father. Yeah. And for Jesus, from all eternity, he is imaging the Father as dynamically as the Father is generating or begetting him.
1: And you see the image in creation, really, of so many people in our generation who are now caring for elderly parents. That's

0: image of the Father by returning that life as a gift of love, then the love of the Father for the Son and the love of the Son for the Father is a powerful bond, but more than a power, it is also a person, the third person. The bond of interpersonal communion, the bond of divine love, the gift, the life, the love, these are the proper names for the Holy Spirit.
1: Yeah, there seems a real resistance to, in the apostolic church, in the bishops of the early church, there seems a real resistance to these people who tried to reduce it to a metaphor, you know, reduce the whole thing to a metaphor. We see it again and again that they say, well, Jesus just seemed to be a man, or he just seemed to be God.
0: Yeah, because in some ways it's just too good to be true.
1: That's it, isn't it?
0: I mean, the good news is better than when we first heard it. It's better than the last time we heard it. It's one of those things, as Paul says, quoting Isaiah, eye has not seen, ear has not heard, it has never entered the mind of man. It is literally, humanly, inconceivable. The only reason for which we were all made is to discover that the Trinity is our one true home.
1: Yeah, and I said, I got from your book that in those first generations, Christians, professing Christians, made every conceivable mistake about Jesus Christ. But it's not like we solved the problem and the problem went away, because you see these errors arise again and again throughout history.
0: That's right. Whenever we apply reason to the mysteries of faith, we really have to depend upon the Word of God in Scripture and the living tradition as it comes to us through the bishops who are the successors to the apostles. And in the process, we realize no wonder there are certain heresies, like modalism was a very common one, that in the Old Testament, God is a Father. In the New Testament, He's the Son. And then the Holy Spirit now, since He went up to heaven. These are modes or masks or ways of God revealing Himself. But really, there's only one God, one person, just three modes of revelation.
1: But it reduces Jesus' words in the New Testament to silliness. You know,
0: that's right.
1: When He's addressing the Father, it's like, who's He winking at here, you know? It's all just a show if you adopt a modalist view of the Trinity.
0: Yeah, this, I think, also is a reminder to us that if God is a Father and is a perfect Father, therefore He loves us more than we can imagine. He's more concerned about us than we can imagine. And so even though He seems so holy, so transcendent, so dignified, and so unapproachable, and yet He's closer to me and to you than we are to ourselves. And so I would just want to conclude at the end of this program by saying that if Jesus lived out His own divine sonship relative to the Father through a life of prayer, I mean, He even died praying.
1: Yes.
0: And He transformed death into a prayer, just like He had transformed all of life into a prayer.
1: Yes.
0: I think it is time for us to recognize God is more concerned about me than I am concerned about my kids, even when they were like infants, even when they were sick and that sort of thing. You know, when we read the Psalms, over 40% of them are psalms of complaint. And why? Because you don't complain to someone unless you trust them, unless you really believe that they care. And so we're not complaining about God if we're praying the Psalms. We're complaining to Him as our Father, saying, my God, why hast Thou forsaken me? Psalm 22, a complaint psalm. But invariably, what God wants to do is to reach into our hearts and show us His love and transform our lives, even in suffering.
1: And that love looks like Jesus. That's the way we're going to return that love to the Father, the way Jesus did. Even in our suffering, maybe especially in our suffering,
0: indeed.
1: Our older brother went as the pioneer before us to show us the way, and we're going to see that way and live it.
0: That's right.
1: Yeah.
0: Well, this has been good.
1: It has been good. It has been good. So we have explored the Father, we have explored the Son, and we've only just begun.
0: Yeah, indeed.
1: We continue through the Creed. We'll be back next time.
0: That's right.
1: And I hope you'll be back with us.

0: life's work. For her, words continue to inspire women around the world to seek goodness, truth, and follow the way of Edith Stein. Here on the Global Catholic Network, EWTN.
1: Welcome to Catholic Blitz, and in the hot seat is Father Ken Pagenti. Are you ready?
2: I am.
1: Your question is, what are the three levels of the spiritual life? And you have 1 minute.
2: Wow, there are volumes written on this, so 1 minute. Well, Teresa of Avila and John of the Cross each respectively wrote on this, the spiritual life. But it could be divided into three parts. One, it'd be the purgative, which is the cleansing, getting rid of not only mortal sin, but also getting rid of venial sins in your life. And then the next one would be illuminative, which would be knowledge and wisdom, because you have to know in order to love and serve the Lord. And then the third one would be unitive. And by the unitive, even attachment or fond memory to past sins are gone at that point. And there is a beautiful statue of St. Teresa of Avila in Rome, her in ecstasy, that kind of expresses that unitive. You're totally otherworldly in that relationship with God. Now, they don't go step by step all the time. Sometimes they're circular, sometimes you go back to go, and then you have to start all over. So you shouldn't look at it in that way, but that's the three areas of the spiritual life.
1: Marvelous, stupendous. Come back again for more Catholic Blitz.

Born into a Jewish family, one woman's search for truth through philosophy would ultimately lead her to Jesus Christ and to the cross she would embrace within the gas chambers of Auschwitz. But not even death can silence her life.

0: Welcome to Cross Training, a 13-week series in which we look at working out the entire person, mind, body, and spirit. And this week's topic is one which will be familiar to anyone who has ever tried to, well, do anything, to make any kind of change. The title for this week is Patience and Perseverance. I'm going to ask the team to tell you a little bit about what they're going to be doing to demonstrate the necessity of being patient and persevering.
1: Thanks, Father. We're going to need a ton of patience, and it's going to be really a lot of perseverance in this one because I'm taking you up a mountain.
0: A mountain?
1: Actually, a hill. We're going to run up a steep hill, and we're going to try to find maybe one or two different ways to get there, because sometimes when we set our goals, we have to keep in mind that there may be more than one way to get to the end result in our goal, and that's what we're going to do today.
2: And I'm going to be talking about body composition, basically our fat-to-muscle ratio and how much of that exists within our body and what that really means to us in our goals. And perhaps we'll have to shift our goals or just shift the way that we look at our goals when we understand what body composition is all about.
3: And I'm going to be talking to Father to see how he's doing on his journey.
0: And confession time.
3: And we're going to talk a little bit about, in particular, plateauing with regards to weight loss and just some strategies to cope and keep on going.
0: And I'm going to be hanging out at the beach and using my time there to speak a little bit about aridity in our experience of prayer. I'm also going to be reviewing one of my all-time favorite books, a book by Christian author C.S. Lewis called Screwtape Letters. And it talks about the importance of patience and perseverance in the spiritual life and how the enemy can use that against us. So stay with us, and our hope is that you don't have to exercise that much patience or perseverance in getting through to the end of this show.
4: How can patience and perseverance help us become and stay healthy?
5: I think that when you're working out, that results are not immediate, so it's important to realize that over time you'll get there.
6: Oh, well, definitely in keeping your prayer life, you need patience and perseverance, because it's

0: it's like any other habit. You need it to develop, especially the days when you don't pray or eat healthy or do something to try again the next day and to keep it up.
1: Well, the Lord is patient, so we need to be patient because He is. And, you know, life is so busy and hectic, and I think patience is very healthy, although challenging because of our culture.
2: It's often very easy to give up on things, but I think when we actually achieve our final goal, then we find out who God intended us to be, and we are really much happier and much more fulfilled.
3: Sometimes when we set goals, it takes patience and perseverance to get things done. We'll set a big, bold goal to get to the top of this hill. Now, when I look at it, I might be overwhelmed by that. You know, it's so difficult to get to this steep hill. But often in goal setting, there's different routes. And it takes patience and a little extra perseverance to maybe do it a longer route, but you'll still get to the end destination.
4: So which one do I do?
3: I'm gonna get you to go the serpentine route around the hill, okay, which will get you to the end destination.
4: You should point out that I'm actually going to be running about 3 times the distance as Corey is. So I just felt the need to clarify
3: that. Throw that in there. Yeah. Our timelines are different, that's
4: all. Timelines will be different, yeah. Yes. Yeah.
3: That's all.
4: But I'm glad that you're doing it this way.
3: Oh, I like the hard way.
4: Okay, excellent. Yeah. Let's do it.
3: On your mark, get set, go!

0: The title of today's show is Patience and Perseverance. So I thought what we might do, Father James, is revisit what we had talked about earlier on when we started this whole thing, this whole adventure. So to take a look at where you are now as compared to some of the goals that you would have set, and just to get a sense of how you're feeling, and we can talk about some different things you might have gone through to get you where you are right now. So how do you think things have gone based on some of the goals and the conversation we had earlier?
1: Well, I'd like to say that overall cross-training has been rather beneficial to Father James, for sure.
0: I can actually see
1: there's
0: that.
1: There's a little less of me than there was before, so that's a good thing.
0: Yeah. And that's really great. And so we talked about as well that goals are different for everyone, and it may not be necessarily a weight loss goal that everyone has. Depending on what goal it is, you just want to keep revisiting it and making sure that you're on track. So let's revisit your goal, which was a bit of a weight loss, because as I recall, at the first show we talked about the fact that although your waist circumference was pretty good, that your body mass index was a little high, and what that means is that that's an indicator that you could be getting into a risk level of developing, you know, conditions and diseases down the road.
1: I kind of had gotten into church expansion in a way that I didn't expect.
0: But, you know, it brings up a good point, because we all have those situations that we really have to take a look at and decide, you know, what plan do I have when I'm sitting at, you know, somebody's house for a meal, and they bring out, you know, they put on a large meal for me, especially in your case, where they want to cook for you.
1: It is a killer, because, you know, when Father comes over, everyone wants to, like, bring out the five-course meal, and you've got to have the dessert, Father, and it's really a real struggle.
2: Yeah.
1: It's
2: like,
1: it's an act of charity to have the second piece of pie. It really is.
0: And so without offending them, you want to come up with a game plan, though, that really keeps you on track with your goal. And you must have had one, because I can just tell by looking at you that you've probably dropped a few pounds. How much weight have you?
1: About 10 pounds.
0: About 10 pounds. Yeah.
1: I think the main thing was trying to get a sense of consistency in my life as well, so that I can remain faithful to those small changes. And one of them was getting more control of what I eat by preparing my own meals a bit more, learn some tips from you. And also making sure I made time for exercise, just the way that I would try to make time every day for prayer. But most days I would make time to exercise as well.
0: And did you find it hard to make some of those smaller changes versus maybe a larger change?
1: It's always hard at first, but the thing is, once you get into it, like anything, you form a habit, and it becomes easier. It's also very easy to get used to getting out of a habit as well, so you have to continue to work hard.
0: Yeah, the nice thing about developing a healthy

0: eating habit and a physical activity regime is that it becomes a part of what you do. And so when you do step away from it, you don't feel quite right. And so it does take a while to develop a habit. Well, it takes a while to break it too. And that's a good thing in case of, you know, in the case of a healthy habit. So for some people, I know that as they go down the road of weight loss, they encounter what we call a plateau. And so you can actually start out guns a-blazing and lose some weight relatively quickly, but then your body kind of tapers off and kind of levels a little bit. And that's perfectly normal, and your body gets used to the new weight. And so it's actually very good in the long term for your body to maintain that healthier weight. And then you start back, and you might switch up your physical activity, switch up your eating a little bit again, and then you're back on your way to losing a little bit more.
1: Mm-hmm. So I'm kind of curious, I haven't quite done any measurements except for weight, so I'm kind of curious as to what the pink measuring tape is going to say.
0: Okay, well, let's take a look at that. So do you remember how we measured the waist circumference?
1: I just remember that you took the broader part of the belly.
0: Yes. So what you do is you find the top of your hip bone, the bottom of your rib, you go right in the center, and you measure around that waist. So that's what we're going to do. So
2: right
0: in there. So I'm going to let you do that then.
2: Okay.
1: It's about 36.
0: Excellent, because if I recall, you were creeping up to the 40 mark, which is still considered healthy for men, but you know what, your BMI was a little high, so that indicated that maybe you could lose a little bit of weight, which you've done, and now we've measured your body mass index, and it's around 24, and it is in that healthy range. Just keep on doing what you were doing, and I just think for folks to really celebrate those small gains that they have on their way to health, whether it is their cholesterol levels or their blood glucose levels and trying to get those under control, or their weight. And I think that it's important that as they go along, not to be too hard on themselves, because at the end of the day, we need to love ourselves and respect ourselves for as we are right now in order to move forward.
1: I think the key thing is that it's long-term commitment. You know, we can go into this thinking, okay, I'm going to do this, I'm going to make a huge difference in 3-4 weeks. But it's really about the long-term and the small changes. And lo and behold, you make these small changes and things improve, whether it's in our physical health or diet or even in our spiritual life as well. So be patient, persevere, and focus on doing the small things well.
0: Absolutely.
3: One of my favorite silly movies is a movie called The Three Amigos. And in one scene, the three heroes are crossing this vast desert. The sun is high in the sky, is beating down on them. They're really, really hot and warm, and they stop for that vital drink of water, and they each take out their water bottles. And the first guy goes to drink, and there's enough water just to wet his thirst, but after that it's empty, and he throws down his water bottle with utter despair. The next man takes up his water bottle, he licks his lips in anticipation, and he tilts it up, and outpours sand right into his mouth, all over his face. The third man, Chevy Chase, takes up his water bottle and drinks and drinks and drinks and splashes it all over his face and all over his hair, and he spits it out and then takes it and throws it on the ground. As it hits the ground, it leaks out all this water, and the other two men just look at it, ready to leap off their horses and lick it up off the ground. It's a very silly scene, but in a very strange way, it speaks to us of what you could say is three different experiences in the spiritual life. Number one, we're all thirsty. We have an inner thirst for God. Jesus says, "All who are thirsty, come to me and drink." Psalm 41 says, "Like the deer that yearns for running streams, so my soul yearns for you, my Lord." That thirst, yet so often we can come to God to have that thirst satisfied, and sometimes we're like that third man. The water is abundant, it just flows on us and flows. And other times we go to drink and there's just not enough. And then again, other times it's like getting that mouthful of sand right in our faces. Sand by its very nature is dry, it's arid. And the word arid comes from a Latin word aridus, which means parched. If our experience of prayer has become parched, I think the first thing to know is don't worry. Don't worry about it. It is a natural part of the cycle of spiritual development. As we said,

0: Week two, when we talked about motivation, we asked the question, do we seek the consolation of God or the God of consolation? The first thing to know is that aridity can be a step towards spiritual maturity. That being said, it's the three stages, the three experiences, the abundance, the sand, and experiencing not enough. And if all we do is experience the dryness and aridity, it can be a very, very painful thing. We're called to also experience abundance. There can be many reasons for spiritual aridity. There can be psychological reasons, there can be physical reasons, emotional reasons, and spiritual reasons. If we are sick, physically ill, that can contribute to a spiritual dryness, an experience of dryness in our prayer. If we're going through upheaval emotionally, that can impact our spiritual lives as well. And even spiritually, sometimes it can be a question of the fact that we've matured and we need to begin to look at different ways of praying. Sometimes as well, the reason for spiritual dryness can be perhaps because we're dealing with some issue in our life, some experience of sin perhaps that we're trying to avoid. And coming face to face with God is almost like looking in the mirror. We don't necessarily want to do that. Later in the show, we're going to come back and talk about what we can do to perhaps overcome some of these obstacles.
1: You might have heard somebody say that muscle weighs more than fat. Well, how much is a pound of muscle compared to a pound of fat? They're both a pound, right? But in density, they're very different in the space that they take up within our body. Here in front of me, I have some models of what muscle and fat looks like. You can see that muscle is very dense and fibrous, whereas fat is very gelatinous and jelly-like. And we kind of know that intuitively. We think about muscles as being hard, and we think about fat as being soft. Well, I'm here today to talk to you about body composition and how important that really is. Perhaps even more important than the goals that we have with our own weight loss and what the scale tells us. You know, I've had clients in the past who say to me, Ronnie, I'm so frustrated. I have all these weight goals and the scale's not moving. But in the same breath, they tell me that their pants are getting smaller, their clothes fit better, they have more energy. I even had one client who came in one day and told me that she had bent down to tie her shoes when usually she had to sit down to do it. But she was still frustrated that the scale wasn't moving, that she was still the weight that she always was. What she didn't understand was this concept of body composition, that as her body was losing fat, it was gaining muscle. So if she lost 10 pounds of fat overall, perhaps she gained 10 pounds of muscle. And in the long run, this is a very good thing because it actually helps us to burn more calories to maintain that weight loss. People who are fit actually have a higher internal core temperature because their bodies are burning off more calories. So these body composition goals might be, for us, more important than what the scale says. And certainly don't let the scale be the measure of your success if you're getting smaller, if your clothes are fitting better, and if you feel like you have more energy. Those goals are much more important and affect our happiness much more than what the scale tells us. If you're looking to lose fat and put on muscle, I have a couple recommendations for you. First is you have to start resistance training. That means you have to start lifting weights using resistance bands, dumbbells, barbells. We've given you a few options throughout the course of this show for that. You also have to have a healthy diet. And mostly it needs to be high in protein, protein at every meal and with every snack. That includes eggs, dairy. If you're looking for vegetarian options, there's brown rice and beans. Some meat options are chicken, turkey, red meats especially, which are high in amino acids. You should really be consuming a lot of this because what happens throughout your resistance training is your muscle fibers actually break down and your body wants to repair those, and not just repair them, but make them even stronger and bigger than they were. And it uses the protein to do this. So you can see that with patience and perseverance, with a right diet, with a right mindset, with a right spirituality, with a right workout program, we can reach these goals. It'll take a while to get a healthier body composition, but it's really one of our most important fitness goals.

When we look at the question of aridity, we can talk about techniques and different things we can do, but the surest thing we can do is simply to wait upon the Lord. Remember the story of the three amigos, the third man who had the abundance of water. When we have those experiences, it's good for us to anticipate

dryness. And when we are in the experience of dryness, it's good for us to remember back and to know that no experience of aridity will last forever. That's the key thing. We can change how we pray, our methods of prayer, try new ways of praying, but ultimately it's a matter of waiting upon the Lord. And I just want to finish this short reflection by reading to you the words of St. Paul from his letter to the Romans. We also boast in our sufferings, knowing that suffering produces endurance, and endurance produces character, and character produces hope. And hope does not disappoint us, because God's love has been poured into our hearts through the Holy Spirit that has been given to us.

September 17th, 1944, one of the most significant Allied operations of World War II took place, certainly after D-Day. Allied airborne troops flew over Holland and landed and captured a number of bridges, and then ground troops came up, and the attempt was to enter into Germany and to end the war by Christmas. Unfortunately, the operation failed, and many said it was simply a bridge too far. One of the many reasons why it failed is because on the very first day, a glider actually crashed, and the Nazis found on that glider all of the operational plans for the entire for the entire battle. And they had the playbook. Now, if you're in a battle, one of the greatest things that can happen is to actually have the enemy's playbook. Well, in a sense, the book that we're reviewing today, Screwtape Letters by C.S. Lewis, is just that. It's kind of like having the playbook of the enemy. This book has a series of letters from a fictional character, a fictional devil called Screwtape, writing to a junior devil, Wormwood, who's just been given his first assignment, a young man who's just become a Christian. And his task is to tempt him and to try to weaken his faith. Now, it's a fictional book, but this book is filled with gems of wisdom, psychological and spiritual insights that will make you laugh and will make you squirm, because there's so many things in this book that will remind you of yourself. And especially in a week when we're talking about patience and perseverance, we realize that those are the times when we really can be prone to temptation. Trust me, pick up and read the playbook of the enemy so that you don't find yourself going a bridge too far.

0: Welcome back to the Cross Training Studios, and I hope you're persevering with us as we're going to take some more time to unpack some of the things that we've looked at this week so far. You know, one of the things that I'm struck with when it comes to growth, especially in our health, our physical health, and our understanding, and also in our spiritual lives, is that we sometimes can miss the very small ways in which we grow because we have this culture of instant gratification where we expect instant results. Mm-hmm. And just maybe some thoughts on that.
1: Yeah. I mean, you know what? There are literally hundreds of ways to lose weight quickly. I mean, I can give you tons of examples. And for those people who want to do it with long-term results and have it last longer, they really do need that patience and perseverance because we are a society that wants things now, yesterday, and take it off now, but it didn't come on in the night, right? So as far as weight loss goes, you know, you really do have to understand that it will take time, and we talked about plateauing, and that happens. So how do you persevere through that?
0: So you mean like those things that are advertised on TV late night, you know, where I fix a couple of electrodes on my body and just sit and watch TV, I won't lose all my weight in 1 week?
1: I'm thinking no, but I haven't seen that one. Yeah. I don't know.
0: I'm gonna have to ask for a refund.
1: But there's all kinds of quick fixes out there that, you know, you can lose weight really quickly, but you know, you guys know, working in the health industry, you lose it fast and you tend to put it on.
0: No, losing weight is one thing, but what about putting on weight? What about putting on the kind of weight that you spoke about, putting on muscle? I mean, does this happen? You see these things in magazines about, you know, perfect abs in 3 weeks. Mm-hmm.
2: Well, you know, people are always looking for the next best program, the one that maybe only takes a month instead of 90 days, you know, the fastest solution. And the real truth of the matter is it's a lifelong

0: journey. Doesn't matter how long the program is, eventually you're going to have to do something else. And when it comes to putting on muscle, that's something that really is long-term, as is losing fat, you know. And myself, in my own fitness journey, I've fluctuated all over the place. I went from 200-plus pounds down to 160 pounds. I'm almost at 200 pounds again, all because of that body composition thing, all because of my fitness goals, all because of the programming I was using. So there wasn't just one solution that once I hit the end of it, I was done. That just doesn't happen.
1: Yeah, there's more than one way. Mm. You know, I was once told that it takes 10 years to become an overnight success. So there's the work you have to put in to make that happen. And often there's more than one way. And it's interesting. It's great with a SMART goal too, because you can change your timelines and spend more time finding new ways to get to the place where you want to go within your goals and fitness. And staying away from that instant gratification understanding is very important, because I can find myself looking and searching for the quickest way possible to get to my goal because I want it so bad. But that's where the perseverance comes in. That's where patience comes in. And it's important to just keep that and harbor in on that and just stay close to your goal.
2: So the word patience, patior in Latin, means to suffer. Of course, we get the word passion from patience. And passion, we tend to think of, you know, as like fire, and you know, but passion ultimately is suffering. And being reminded of that, it takes us back to the old expression, no pain, no gain. And I'm always really, really suspicious of these programs or devices that overpromise, you know. And the core temptation is this: you can get the desired results without having to do the work. Mm-hmm. That's in the end, and that really is almost a kind of lie, isn't it?
3: Mm-hmm. I like what you said earlier about the growth piece. And you do grow through the process, right? Mm-hmm. So if it was this instant, you know, instantaneous weight loss or instantaneous gain, like, what are you really learning through that process? And it is a journey. Mm-hmm. Spiritual life is a journey, and you learn through that. So
2: during one of the streeters this week, one of the persons said that we ought to be patient because God is patient with us. I was really, really struck by that. And so that's the key thing to remember. Be patient with yourself and all of this. And especially in the spiritual realm, what matters is not some desired results. It's simply being in the presence of God. So be in the presence of God and be patient with yourself. The title of the show next week is The Hours. And we're going to be looking at how we can blend elements of a healthy lifestyle, mind, body, and spirit, into our everyday life. Very, very simple. And we hope that you can be with us next time. Thanks for watching, and God bless.

0: the torchbearer of Christ, God's faithful hound, and founder of the Order of Preachers, came from noble beginnings to lead a humble life of teaching and service. Relive the mission of a saint who inspired others to intimately embrace their cross. Saint Dominic, speaking with God and of God. Here on the Global Catholic Network, EWTN.
1: We've talked a lot about arguments in this series, but until now, we've never actually talked about arguments. I know, that seems contradictory, but it's not once you break it down. We've talked about different arguments, but we've never actually talked about an argument in itself. So why is this important now? Because just as a perfectly sound statement can seem contradictory, a perfectly self-refuting argument can seem sound. We need to be wary of these arguments. The debate over God's existence is probably

one of the most long-standing in human history, so you can imagine the countless arguments surrounding its case. But let's not get caught up in history. The argument we want to examine today is pushed by the new atheist. The what? Atheists are people who deny God's existence. The new ones are just a fancy title they get for not being old. Kind of like a new pair of the same old shoes you get regularly. More than proposing arguments for God's existence, they oppose arguments for God's existence. In fact, this constitutes one of their arguments. First premise, if there are no good arguments for a claim, then if we are rational, we should deny it. Second premise, there are no good arguments for God's existence. Thus, the new atheists say, if we are rational, we should deny that God exists. Or, inversely, if you believe in God's existence, you are irrational, so the new atheists say. Let's break it down. For an argument to be sound, the premises must be true and the conclusion must necessarily follow. Well, to start, there are good arguments for God's existence, so false premise and therefore conclusion. But worse than an unsound argument is a self-refuting one. Atheists claim that God does not exist because there are no good arguments to prove it. They, on the other hand, have offered no good arguments to prove that God does not exist. So, to use their line of reasoning, we'd have to conclude, there are no good arguments to support the claim that God does not exist. Therefore, God exists.

Welcome to our pilgrimage to Eastern Europe, which we're doing in the spring of 2002. This pilgrimage is sponsored by the Center for Spiritual Development of the Laity of New York Archdiocese, something I've been working with for about 25 years. And this year we decided we'd bring a group of pilgrims to Eastern Europe, to Poland, to the Czech Republic, Prague, and to Austria, to Vienna. And we hope you'll enjoy some scenes of our pilgrimage.

Today we're at the marvelous shrine of Częstochowa, Poland. As you know, this shrine is very dear to the heart of our Holy Father. And as you can see, it's a marvelously beautiful shrine. You'll attend Mass with us before the icon of the miraculous Madonna, or the Black Madonna of Częstochowa. It's black because of age. And this is a very, very familiar face for many Americans because of the popularity of the Holy Father. And we see this icon with him. We're traveling quite a few places here in Eastern Europe, and we hope that we'll be able to give you some of the sense of a pilgrimage. A pilgrimage is a wonderful thing. It's a beautiful thing to be on. We pray together, and of course, we're all thinking about home. When people are on pilgrimage, they pray especially for their relatives and friends at home. And this particular place, which is the Shrine of the Protection of the Blessed Virgin Mary, that's what it really is about, Our Lady

protected Poland from endless numbers of invasions and military occupations. This is the Catholic shrine of the protection of the Blessed Virgin. It's also a popular title of the Eastern Orthodox Holy Virgin Protection. And under the altar, we'll see the model of the basilica here, and it says over it, Sub tuum praesidium, under your protection we fly, O Holy Mother of God. Join us now for our pilgrimage, and we'll be bringing you various scenes from Eastern Europe where the faith has been challenged innumerable times and where it has survived, as it has in Poland, with great strength and vigor, giving us our great Polish Pope. How beautiful it is for our pilgrims to be here at Częstochowa and to see the beautiful display of the miraculous icon of Our Lady of Częstochowa. The meaning of this shrine, its whole message, is that God protects his church through the intercession of the Blessed Virgin Mary. And he protects civilization, good, and particularly the Christian civilization of Poland. And so I'm going to ask you in this Mass today to pray very specially for peace, for a Christian peace, for peace among all of the different religions and peoples of the world, but particularly for a peace that is built on virtue and holiness. And I'm asking you to pray for the United States of America right now, as it faces terrorism in the world, as it faces the threat to its own existence from terrorism, as it faces the threat of destruction from within by paganistic values like abortion and euthanasia, which are the new scourge of God, and that the humiliation of the church at the present time will lead to its purification. The great St. Louis de Montfort, the great apostle of devotion and consecration to Our Lady, makes it very clear in his book that any honor to Our Lady apart from her divine Son is sinful and idolatrous. He's very, very clear, this great American, this great Marian apostle. And often this is not known among those who do not understand our devotion to Mary. It is always linked entirely with her divine Son. And the beautiful icon here today, the icon of the Częstochowa, you'll see Our Lady embracing her divine Son. This is a variation of the ancient icon called Our Lady of Tenderness. It's important that we realize this role of Our Lady in the life of the Blessed, in the life of our divine Savior. She is the tender mother of Christ. She is the one who tenderly cares for him. And there are other icons, like the perpetual help, where we see Our Lady assisting Christ, even the infant Christ, as he is frightened by the instruments of the Passion. In the East Orthodox Church and the Eastern Church, this is called Holy Virgin Protection icon. In all of these images and in all devotion to the Blessed Virgin, there is the concept that Mary does not help you herself. It is always through her intercession with her divine Son. And this is brought out magnificently in the gospel account of the wedding feast at Cana. Do you realize that this account shows the Son of God apparently changing his mind? He's saying to his mother, this is not my problem. They ran out of wine. This is not my problem. My hour hasn't come. And like a good Jewish mother, she ignores his protests

and says to the waiters, go on and do whatever he tells you. It is a marvelous thing. Now, we can't really say that Christ changed his mind, but for some reason, if you take the scriptures seriously, if you take the Bible seriously, as the word of God to guide us, it's right here that the mother of Jesus got him to change his mind. Down through the centuries, Catholics, Orthodox, Orthodox Christians, and even some Protestants, Anglicans, at times Methodists, have prayed for the intercession of the Blessed Virgin Mary. You don't even know this, but when the Reformed Protestant Church began by Zwingli, he put the Hail Mary in their first prayer book. Luther always said the Masses in honor of the Blessed Virgin, and Calvin thought that Mary was conceived without sin. Somehow or other, our Protestant brethren have drifted away from their original position. Too bad. And some of the Catholics have too. They have little devotion to Our Lady. Every one of you has come here today with serious considerations, concerns. You have families, friends you want to pray for. We're all very concerned about peace, especially in the Mideast, but also in Ireland, in the Orient, in many places. We're concerned about the church in the United States, which is subject to a media attack. The failures of some, the sad and sorrowful failures of some of the clergy, are now into media hype, because the media is utterly opposed to the Catholic Church because of its opposition to abortion and to the acceptance of homosexual relationships as the equivalent of marriage. That's why there are our enemies. And while all of this is going on, it reminds me of that day long ago here at Częstochowa, where there were about 325 soldiers and monks facing an army of 3,000 men. And the Swedish general mocked them all. He called the monastery the chicken coop. And you know, 325 men repulsed the attack of 3,000 men. Częstochowa is a great miracle of survival, of the Bolsheviks, of the Turks, of the Nazis, you name them. They've been here, and they're all gone. And Częstochowa, with its marvelous icon of honor to the Mother of Jesus as the Mother of God, is still here. Underneath the altar in Latin is an inscription from the oldest prayer to Our Lady. It's actually an Ethiopian prayer. It comes from Ethiopia in the 3rd century. Sub tuum praesidium confugimus sancta Dei genitrix. Under thy protection we fly, O Holy Mother of God. And let's each of us put there, under her protection, under her presidium — a presidium is a fortress — under her protection, all of those for whom we pray, and all of our intentions, beginning with the great apostle of Częstochowa in modern times, our beloved Pope John Paul II. Amen.

0: I love music, and music for the monastic life is an essential part of our prayer. So chant is part of the air we breathe. And since we do it so often, it comes naturally after a few decades.
1: We've been wanting to do a CD for quite some time, and the main idea was that we wanted to sing about the life of Mary.
2: It does have something in the best sense hypnotic or meditative. It has something eternal to it. One feels one is in touch with the past.
1: I simply hope that the peace of the music will lead all the listeners to seek the source of that peace more clearly, which is God Himself and in His truth.

Andy, good to see you. I have an assignment for you. I'll give you 2 months for it. I want you to read the Republic, and I want you to key in on the key question of the Republic. Now, on the one hand, you have the bad guys, the villains, and then you have Socrates, the good guy. And the villains say, see, the question's about the nature of justice. What's the nature of justice? So the villain says, all right, justice is the appearances of doing good, the appearances of justice. In other words, the fellow, well, here, let me switch it a bit. The goal is happiness, and the question is, what is justice? Okay, so the villain says, the sophist, the wise guys, justice is a useful good. It's the appearance of goodness. See, so if you learn how to appear good, beneath you're a crook, but it doesn't look like it. So you have the advantage of being vicious or a crook and the advantages of having the reputation for virtue. So that's their way to happiness, the appearance of virtue, all right? Now, Socrates, he's a very honest, straightforward soul. And he says, you should love justice, you should love virtue for its own sake. And even if they just give you virtue and then crucify you and hang you up and all that business, that's all right. You're not worried about their consequences. You're not worried about the appearances. You're just worried about being good. So if you're good and you get killed, that's all right. So the contest is this. Who's going to be happier in this life? The sophist who makes the appearance of justice his modus operandi, or Socrates who makes the reality of justice his way of living, even though it brings lousy consequences? Now, who's going to be happier? Now, Plato works it out that Socrates wins the argument. Okay? See, Socrates agrees. All right, I'll start with these terms. But Plato has him win the argument at the end. Now, I want you to write me a convincing paper that Socrates is right, that Socrates should win the argument. And I don't want you to give me any fluff balls about how nice it is to feel virtuous and how sweet it is and rewarding and everybody likes you and all that. I don't want to hear any of that. I want to hear a hard-headed argument showing that virtue for its own sake will bring you happiness. You got that? Okay, I'll see you in 2 months, and we'll see how it works out. Take it easy.

0: Steve, here's a pro-choice argument which has never made any sense to me. That an embryo or fetus is unaware of its own destruction, so abortion simply doesn't matter.
1: Yeah, I hear that a lot. Awareness of harm has never been required to make an act morally wrong, nor should it. A drunken woman, for example, passed out at a fraternity party, might never know she was raped by three men. Does her lack of awareness somehow make the rape acceptable? Of course not. A morally wrong act is morally wrong whether or not it is observed or felt.
0: You could say the same for a patient under anesthesia, completely unaware of what might be happening to her body. We always treat such patients with the utmost respect and care, despite their being totally unaware of their circumstances and their bodily integrity.
1: Absolutely.

0: please give us a brief history of the image.
1: Ladies and gentlemen, in 5 minutes, I tell you something, a few words about this altar. Altar, it was made of ebony and decorated with silver. This altar, it was a great gift of Polish prince George Ossolinski, made for 1620. On the altar, you can see on the right side, golden rose, brought here 22 years ago by Polish Pope John Paul II. During the communist time in Poland, Italian Pope Paul VI wanted to visit this monastery, but Italian Pope Paul VI couldn't get a visa to Poland. First Secretary was afraid to give him a visa, because communists thought that it would be a revolution in Poland when Pope would come. And Italian Pope could come here. He gave his golden rose as a present to Mary to museum in Vatican. When Italian Pope died, soon after him, Polish Pope was chosen, John Paul II. And he remembered, as a cardinal, he remembered about his golden rose to Mary from Italian Pope. And he brought it as a Polish Pope. And it was put by Pope on this flex. Picture can be painted on the table of the Holy Family nearly 2,000 years ago, is decorated. Golden crowns were sent by Italian Pope over 300 years ago. It was first crown of this holy icon in Europe beyond the Italy. This holy icon was crowned 1770. The oldest crown in Europe, in Poland, this holy icon. 50 years after the arrival of this holy icon from Russia to Czechoslovakia, 50 years after, and when Hungarian monks were invited here, this monastery, Jasna Góra, became famous and rich in Poland. Hazards from Czechoslovakia, Jan Hus Reformator, you know, like Martin Luther Inderman. Hazards from Czechoslovakia invaded this monastery. Monastery was completely wrecked. 10 Hungarian fathers were killed. And this holy icon was stolen from this chapel, and it was seriously damaged. Cut it to the pieces. People found in these pieces from the holy icon some kilometers from this place in direction south, because hazards escaped to the south through Silesia. Monks who found these pieces from the holy icons took them to Kraków, to Babel Castle, to Polish king Władysław Jagiełło, great benefactor of this monastery. King Jagiełło invited the best Italian painters from Rome to Kraków, and King Władysław or Jagiełło ordered to repaint for the new on the same pieces of the wood. After by Italian painters, after repainting, this holy icon was brought here, and Italian painters remade two scars on the face of Our Lady as a souvenir of this great tragedy. It was 1430. 1382, holy icon was brought here. 1430, great tragedy.
0: Prayer to Our Lady of Częstochowa. Holy Mother of Częstochowa, thou art full of grace, goodness, and mercy. I consecrate to thee all my thoughts, words, and actions, my soul and body. I beseech thy blessings and especially thy prayers for my salvation. Today I consecrate myself to thee, good mother, totally, with body and soul, amid joy and suffering.

0: Born into a Jewish family, one woman's search for truth through philosophy would ultimately lead her to Jesus Christ and to the cross she would embrace within the gas chambers of Auschwitz. But not even death can silence her life's work, for her words continue to inspire women around the world to seek goodness, truth, and follow the way of Edith Stein. Here on the Global Catholic Network, EWTN.
1: Welcome to Catholic Blitz. And in the hot seat is Father Ken Briganti. And can you feel the heat?
2: No, but my answer might.
1: All right. Your question is, what do cardinals do in the church? And you have 1 minute if you can keep to that.
2: Now, John the 23rd was posed one time, how many people work in the Vatican? And he said, oh, about half. But we won't say that about our cardinals.
1: No.
2: Cardinals are not the red birds either that fly around. Cardinals are a beautiful title given to usually archbishops. They are what they call the princes of the church. If they're under the age of 80, they can vote for the next pope. So that's one of their major things. But they also could be head of congregations or dicasteries. They also could be head of archdioceses. We have a few cardinals in the United States that are head of our archdiocese here. So they function really as an advisor also to the Holy Father on different matters of faith and morals, especially the one that is the head of the Congregation of the Doctrine of the Faith. So that's their other, besides electing the Pope, their other major role or to do is to be an advisor. Oh.
1: With seconds to spare, no less, come back again for more Catholic Blitz.
3: One of the seven wonders of the world. You know, with some things, if you're too close, you're not really going to see the full grandeur. You got to step back to see the total beauty. Marriage is one of those things, kind of like Niagara Falls. What if you only saw one little aspect of marriage, the sacrifices you get to make, that you get to give up all your money to somebody else and never have it to yourself again, that you get to give up all your closet space, that you get to always report to someone else about where you are every day for the rest of your life? No one will want to get married. But if you see the big picture of love, suddenly all those sacrifices become bearable. They become worthwhile. You know, the same is true with faith. If you lose the context, suddenly it seems like a bunch of disjointed doctrines to learn, a bunch of irrational rituals to go through, and a bunch of repressive rules to follow. That's why Pope Francis, he recently said, we as a church cannot insist only on issues related to abortion, gay marriage, the use of contraceptive methods. When we speak about these issues, we have to talk about them in a context. So what is that context? In a word, love. God is love. It's love that breathed truth, beauty, and goodness into the void. It's love that created space and time so he could put you in it. It's love that when we rejected his plan, sent prophets to get us. It's love that became one of us to save us and bring us back to our created purpose. If you lose that context of love, there's few things as unattractive as marriage and Christianity, which makes all the demands of love and has none of the beauty and none of the rewards. That's what John Paul II, he said, religion itself, without the wondrous experience of the discovery of the Son of God and communion with him who became our brother, becomes a mere

set of principles which are increasingly difficult to understand and rules which are increasingly hard to accept. And Pope Benedict XVI said that the church can't become, quote, identified with certain commandments or prohibitions. And he specifically mentioned hot button issues like women's ordination, contraception, abortion. And he said, because if it is identified only with the issues, quote, we give the impression that we are moralists with a few somewhat antiquated convictions and not even a hint of the true greatness of the faith appears. You see, guys, despite the crazy headlines, Pope Francis's message was really nothing new. It wasn't a break with what his predecessors were saying. And what they were saying is nothing new either. They were reiterating the gospel. Now, of course, the gospel message isn't that we could follow Jesus and do whatever the heck we want. No, no, no. Inherent in the question, will you marry me, is the question, will you renounce all others out of love for me? That's why when Jesus announced the kingdom, he said, repent and believe in the gospel with the same sacred breath. But that's not because he's some rule-giving ogre who wants to ruin your life and make you bored. It's because he's love, offering you his life, and he's asking for your hand in return.

0: In the name of the Father, and of the Son, and of the Holy Spirit.
1: Amen.
0: I believe
1: in God, the Father Almighty, Creator of heaven and earth, and in Jesus Christ, His only Son, our Lord, who was conceived by the Holy Spirit, born of the Virgin Mary, suffered under Pontius Pilate, was crucified, died, and was buried. He descended into hell, and the third day rose from the dead. He ascended into heaven and is seated at the right hand of the Father,
2: the Father Almighty.
1: I believe in the Holy Spirit, the Holy Catholic Church, the communion of saints, the forgiveness of sin, resurrection of the body, and life everlasting. Amen.
0: Our Father who art in heaven, hallowed be thy name. Thy kingdom come, thy will be done, on earth as it is in heaven.
1: Give us this day our daily bread, and forgive us our trespasses, as we forgive those who trespass against us. And lead us not into temptation, but deliver us from evil.
0: Hail Mary, full of grace, the Lord is with thee. Blessed art thou amongst women, and blessed is the fruit of thy womb, Jesus.
1: Holy Mary, Mother of God, pray for us sinners now and at the hour of our death. Amen.
0: Hail Mary, full of grace, the Lord is with thee. Blessed art thou amongst women, and blessed is the fruit of thy womb, Jesus.
1: Holy Mary, Mother of God, pray for us sinners now and at the hour of our death. Amen.
0: Hail Mary, full of grace, the Lord is with thee. Blessed art thou amongst women, and blessed is the fruit of thy womb, Jesus.
1: Holy Mary, Mother of God, pray for us sinners now and at the hour of our death. Amen.
0: Glory be to the Father, and to the Son, and to the Holy Spirit.
1: As it was in the beginning, is now, and ever shall be, world without end. Amen.
0: O my Jesus,
1: forgive us our sins, save us from the fires of hell. Lead all souls to heaven, especially those who most need thy mercy.
3: We are now standing at the tomb of Jesus in the Church of the Holy Sepulchre. Therefore, we begin the first glorious mystery. Jesus rises from the dead.
0: Our Father, who art in heaven, hallowed be thy name. Thy kingdom come, thy will be done, on earth as it is in heaven.
1: Give us this day our daily bread, and forgive us our trespasses, as we forgive those who trespass against us. And lead us not into temptation, but deliver us from evil.
0: Hail Mary, full of grace, the Lord is with thee. Blessed art thou amongst women, and blessed is the fruit of thy womb, Jesus.
1: Holy Mary, Mother of God, pray for us.

0: full of grace, the Lord is with thee. Blessed art thou amongst women, and blessed is the fruit of thy womb, Jesus.
1: Holy Mary, Mother of God, pray for us sinners now and at the hour of our death. Amen.
0: Hail Mary, full of grace, the Lord is with thee. Blessed art thou amongst women, and blessed is the fruit of thy womb, Jesus.
1: Holy Mary, Mother of God, pray for us sinners now and at the hour of our death. Amen.
0: Hail Mary, full of grace, the Lord is with thee. Blessed art thou amongst women, and blessed is the fruit of thy womb, Jesus.
1: Holy Mary, Mother of God, pray for us sinners now and at the hour of our death. Amen.
0: Hail Mary, full of grace, the Lord is with thee. Blessed art thou amongst women, and blessed is the fruit of thy womb, Jesus.
1: Holy Mary, Mother of God, pray for us sinners now and at the hour of our death. Amen.
0: Hail Mary, full of grace, the Lord is with thee. Blessed art thou amongst women, and blessed is the fruit of thy womb, Jesus.
1: Holy Mary, Mother of God, pray for us sinners now and at the hour of our death. Amen.
0: Hail Mary, full of grace, the Lord is with thee. Blessed art thou amongst women, and blessed is the fruit of thy womb, Jesus.
1: Holy Mary, Mother of God, pray for us sinners now and at the hour of our death. Amen.
0: Hail Mary, full of grace, the Lord is with thee. Blessed art thou amongst women, and blessed is the fruit of thy womb, Jesus.
1: Holy Mary, Mother of God, pray for us sinners now and at the hour of our death. Amen.
0: Hail Mary, full of grace, the Lord is with thee. Blessed art thou amongst women, and blessed is the fruit of thy womb, Jesus.
1: Holy Mary, Mother of God, pray for us sinners now and at the hour of our death. Amen.
0: Hail Mary, full of grace, the Lord is with thee. Blessed art thou amongst women, and blessed is the fruit of thy womb, Jesus.
1: Holy Mary, Mother of God, pray for us sinners now and at the hour of our death. Amen.
0: Glory be to the Father, and to the Son, and to the Holy Spirit.
1: As it was in the beginning, is now, and ever shall be, world without end. Amen.
0: O my Jesus, forgive us our sins, save us from the fires of hell,
1: lead all souls to heaven, especially those who most need thy mercy.
0: We're at the site of the ascension of Jesus into heaven, on the top of Mount Olives, where the early Christians built the church. Our Father, who art in heaven, hallowed be thy name. Thy kingdom come, thy will be done, on earth as it is in heaven.
1: Give us this day our daily bread, and forgive us our trespasses, as we forgive those who trespass against us. And lead us not into temptation, but deliver us from evil.
0: Hail Mary, full of grace, the Lord is with thee. Blessed art thou amongst women, and blessed is the fruit of thy womb, Jesus.
1: Holy Mary, Mother of God, pray for us sinners now and at the hour of our death. Amen.
0: Hail Mary, full of grace, the Lord is with thee. Blessed art thou amongst women, and blessed is the fruit of thy womb, Jesus.
1: Holy Mary, Mother of God, pray for us sinners now and at the hour of our death. Amen.
0: Hail Mary, full of grace, the Lord is with thee. Blessed art thou amongst women, and blessed is the fruit of thy womb, Jesus.
1: Holy Mary, Mother of God, pray for us sinners now and at the hour of our death. Amen.
0: Hail Mary, full of grace, the Lord is with thee. Blessed art thou amongst women, and blessed is the fruit of thy womb, Jesus.
1: Holy Mary, Mother of God, pray for us sinners now and at the hour of our death. Amen.
0: Hail Mary, full of grace, the Lord is with thee. Blessed art thou amongst women, and blessed is the fruit of thy womb, Jesus.
1: Holy Mary, Mother of God, pray for us sinners now and at the hour of our death. Amen.
0: Hail Mary, full of grace, the Lord is with thee. Blessed art thou amongst women, and blessed is the fruit of thy womb, Jesus.
1: Holy Mary, Mother of God, pray for us sinners now and at the hour of our death. Amen.
0: Hail Mary, full of grace, the Lord is with thee. Blessed art thou amongst women, and blessed is the fruit of thy womb, Jesus.
1: Holy Mary, Mother of God, pray for us sinners now and at the hour of our death. Amen.
0: Hail Mary, full of grace, the Lord is with thee. Blessed art thou amongst women, and blessed is the fruit of thy womb, Jesus.
1: Holy Mary, Mother of God, pray for us sinners now and at the hour of our death. Amen.
0: Hail Mary, full of grace, the Lord is with thee. Blessed art thou amongst women, and blessed is the fruit of thy womb, Jesus.
1: Holy Mary, Mother of God, pray for us sinners now and at the hour of our death. Amen.
0: Hail Mary, full of grace, the Lord is with thee. Blessed art thou amongst women, and blessed is the fruit of thy womb, Jesus.
1: Holy Mary, Mother of God, pray for us sinners now and at the hour of our death. Amen.
0: Glory be to the Father, and to the Son, and to the Holy Spirit.
1: As it was in the beginning, is now, and ever shall be, world without end. Amen.
0: O my Jesus, forgive us our sins,
1: save us from the fires of hell, lead all souls to heaven, especially those who most need thy mercy.
0: We're again in the upper room, where the apostles were gathered together, praying for 10 days after the ascension of Jesus. And it's in

0: This upper room, this church built over the very place where it occurred, that the apostles received the Holy Spirit with Mary and the other disciples.
1: Our Father, who art in heaven, hallowed be thy name. Thy kingdom come, thy will be done, on earth as it is in heaven.
2: Give us this day our daily bread, and forgive us our trespasses, as we forgive those who trespass against us. And lead us not into temptation, but deliver us from evil.
1: Hail Mary, full of grace, the Lord is with thee. Blessed art thou amongst women, and blessed is the fruit of thy womb, Jesus.
2: Holy Mary, Mother of God, pray for us sinners now and the hour of our death. Amen.
1: Hail Mary, full of grace, the Lord is with thee. Blessed art thou amongst women, and blessed is the fruit of thy womb, Jesus.
2: Holy Mary, Mother of God, pray for us sinners now and the hour of our death. Amen.
1: Hail Mary, full of grace, the Lord is with thee. Blessed art thou amongst women, and blessed is the fruit of thy womb, Jesus.
2: Holy Mary, Mother of God, pray for us sinners now and the hour of our death. Amen.
1: Hail Mary, full of grace, the Lord is with thee. Blessed art thou amongst women, and blessed is the fruit of thy womb, Jesus.
2: Holy Mary, Mother of God, pray for us sinners now and the hour of our death. Amen.
1: Hail Mary, full of grace, the Lord is with thee. Blessed art thou amongst women, and blessed is the fruit of thy womb, Jesus.
2: Holy Mary, Mother of God,
1: full of grace, the Lord is with thee. Blessed art thou amongst women, and blessed is the fruit of thy womb, Jesus.
2: Holy Mary, Mother of God, pray for us sinners now and the hour of our death. Amen.
1: Hail Mary, full of grace, the Lord is with thee. Blessed art thou amongst women, and blessed is the fruit of thy womb, Jesus.
2: Holy Mary, Mother of God, pray for us sinners now and the hour of our death. Amen.
1: Hail Mary, full of grace, the Lord is with thee. Blessed art thou amongst women, and blessed is the fruit of thy womb, Jesus.
2: Holy Mary, Mother of God, pray for us sinners now and the hour of our death. Amen.
1: Hail Mary, full of grace, the Lord is with thee. Blessed art thou amongst women, and blessed is the fruit of thy womb, Jesus.
2: Holy Mary, Mother of God, pray for us sinners now and the hour of our death. Amen.
1: Hail Mary, full of grace, the Lord is with thee. Blessed art thou amongst women, and blessed is the fruit of thy womb, Jesus.
2: Holy Mary, Mother of God, pray for us sinners now.
1: Be to the Father, and to the Son, and to the Holy Spirit.
2: As it was in the beginning, is now, and ever shall be, world without end. Amen.
1: O my Jesus, forgive us our sins,
2: save us from the fires of hell, lead all souls to heaven, especially those of most need of thy mercy.
0: The fourth glorious mystery is the Assumption of the Blessed Virgin Mary into heaven, body and soul. We're standing in the crypt of the Church of the Dormition of Mary. This Church of Our Lady's Dormition, or her falling asleep, her koimesis, as the Greeks call it, is built on the traditional site of her home on Mount Zion, directly across the street from the upper room. And tradition says that this is the spot where she lived and died. And so we begin to pray.
1: Our Father, who art in heaven, hallowed be thy name. Thy kingdom come, thy will be done, on earth as it is in heaven.
2: Give us this day our daily bread, and forgive us our trespasses, as we forgive those who trespass against us. And lead us not into temptation, but deliver us from evil.
1: Hail Mary, full of grace, the Lord is with thee. Blessed art thou amongst women, and blessed is the fruit of thy womb, Jesus.
2: Holy Mary, Mother of God, pray for us sinners now.
1: Full of grace, the Lord is with thee. Blessed art thou amongst women, and blessed is the fruit of thy womb, Jesus.
2: Holy Mary, Mother of God, pray for us sinners now and the hour of our death. Amen.
1: Hail Mary, full of grace, the Lord is with thee. Blessed art thou amongst women, and blessed is the fruit of thy womb, Jesus.
2: Holy Mary, Mother of God, pray for us sinners now and the hour of our death. Amen.
1: Hail Mary, full of grace, the Lord is with thee. Blessed art thou amongst women, and blessed is the fruit of thy womb, Jesus.
2: Holy Mary, Mother of God, pray for us sinners now and the hour of our death. Amen.
1: Hail Mary, full of grace, the Lord is with thee. Blessed art thou amongst women, and blessed is the fruit of thy womb, Jesus.
2: Holy Mary, Mother of God, pray for us sinners now and the hour of our death. Amen.
1: Hail Mary, full of grace, the Lord is with thee. Blessed art thou amongst women, and blessed is the fruit of thy womb, Jesus.
2: Holy Mary, Mother of God, pray for us sinners now and the hour of our death. Amen.
1: Hail Mary, full of grace, the Lord is with thee. Blessed art thou amongst women, and blessed is the fruit of thy womb, Jesus.
2: Holy Mary, Mother of God, pray for us sinners now and the hour of our death. Amen.

0: Hail Mary, full of grace, the Lord is with thee. Blessed art thou amongst women, and blessed is the fruit of thy womb, Jesus.
1: Holy Mary, Mother of God, pray for us sinners now and at the hour of our death. Amen.
0: Hail Mary, full of grace, the Lord is with thee. Blessed art thou amongst women, and blessed is the fruit of thy womb, Jesus.
1: Holy Mary, Mother of God, pray for us sinners now and at the hour of our death. Amen.
0: Hail Mary, full of grace, the Lord is with thee. Blessed art thou amongst women, and blessed is the fruit of thy womb, Jesus.
1: Holy Mary, Mother of God, pray for us sinners now and at the hour of our death. Amen.
0: Glory be to the Father, and to the Son, and to the Holy Spirit.
1: As it was in the beginning, is now, and ever shall be, world without end. Amen.
0: O my Jesus,
1: forgive us our sins, save us from the fires of hell, lead all souls to heaven, especially those who most need thy mercy.
2: A reading from the book of Revelation. Chapter 12, verse 1. And a great sign was seen in the heavens, a woman who was clothed with the sun, and the moon was under her feet, and upon her head was a crown of 12 stars. In heaven, Our Lady was crowned as Queen of the Universe, Queen of the Church, Our Mother.
0: Our Father, who art in heaven, hallowed be thy name. Thy kingdom come, thy will be done, on earth as it is in heaven.
1: Give us this day our daily bread, and forgive us our trespasses, as we forgive those who trespass against us. And lead us not into temptation, but deliver us from evil.
0: Hail Mary, full of grace, the Lord is with thee. Blessed art thou amongst women, and blessed is the fruit of thy womb, Jesus.
1: Holy Mary, Mother of God, pray for us sinners now.
0: Mary, full of grace, the Lord is with thee. Blessed art thou amongst women, and blessed is the fruit of thy womb, Jesus.
1: Holy Mary, Mother of God, pray for us sinners now and at the hour of our death. Amen.
0: Hail Mary, full of grace, the Lord is with thee. Blessed art thou amongst women, and blessed is the fruit of thy womb, Jesus.
1: Holy Mary, Mother of God, pray for us sinners now and at the hour of our death. Amen.
0: Hail Mary, full of grace, the Lord is with thee. Blessed art thou amongst women, and blessed is the fruit of thy womb, Jesus.
1: Holy Mary, Mother of God, pray for us sinners now and at the hour of our death. Amen.
0: Hail Mary, full of grace, the Lord is with thee. Blessed art thou amongst women, and blessed is the fruit of thy womb, Jesus.
1: Holy Mary, Mother of God, pray for us sinners now and at the hour of our death. Amen.
0: Hail Mary, full of grace, the Lord is with thee. Blessed art thou amongst women, and blessed is the fruit of thy womb, Jesus.
1: Holy Mary, Mother of God, pray for us sinners now and at the hour of our death. Amen.
0: Hail Mary, full of grace, the Lord is with thee. Blessed art thou amongst women, and blessed is the fruit of thy womb, Jesus.
1: Holy Mary, Mother of God, pray for us sinners now and at the hour of our death. Amen.
0: Hail Mary, full of grace, the Lord is with thee. Blessed art thou amongst women, and blessed is the fruit of thy womb, Jesus.
1: Holy Mary, Mother of God, pray for us sinners now and at the hour of our death. Amen.
0: Hail Mary, full of grace, the Lord is with thee. Blessed art thou amongst women, and blessed is the fruit of thy womb, Jesus.
1: Holy Mary, Mother of God, pray for us sinners now and at the hour of our death. Amen.
0: Hail Mary, full of grace, the Lord is with thee. Blessed art thou amongst women, and blessed is the fruit of thy womb, Jesus.
1: Holy Mary, Mother of God, pray for us sinners now and at the hour of our death. Amen.
0: Glory be to the Father, and to the Son, and to the Holy Spirit.
1: As it was in the beginning, is now, and ever shall be, world without end. Amen.
0: My Jesus,
1: forgive us our sins, save us from the fires of hell, lead all souls to heaven, especially those who most need thy mercy.
0: Hail, Holy Queen,
1: Mother of mercy, our life, our sweetness, and our hope. To thee we cry, who banish us from thee. To thee do we send our sighs, with mourning and weeping in this valley of tears. Turn them, most gracious advocate, the nice mercy toward us. And after this our exile, show unto us the blessed fruit of thy womb, Jesus. O clement, O loving, O sweet Virgin Mary.
0: Pray for us, O Holy Mother of God,
1: that we may be made worthy of the promises of Christ.
0: In the name of the Father, and of the Son, and of the Holy Spirit.
1: Amen.
3: Amen. Amen.

0: In the name of the Father, and of the Son, and of the Holy Spirit.
1: Amen.
0: The Litany of Saint Joseph. Lord, have mercy on us.
1: Lord, have mercy on us.
0: Christ, have mercy on us.
1: Christ, have mercy on us.
0: Lord, have mercy on us.
1: Lord, have mercy on us.
0: Christ, hear us.
1: Christ, hear us.
0: Christ, graciously hear us.
1: Christ, graciously hear us.
0: God, the Father of heaven,
1: have mercy on us.
0: God, the Son, Redeemer of the world,
1: have mercy on us.
0: God, the Holy Spirit,
1: have mercy on us.
0: Holy Trinity, one God,
1: have mercy on us.

0: Pray for us.
1: Protector of the church.
0: Pray for us.
2: Lamb of God, who takes away the sins of the world.
3: Spare us, O Lord.
2: Lamb of God, who takes away the sins of the world.
3: Graciously hear us, O Lord.
2: Lamb of God, who takes away the sins of the world.
3: Have mercy on us.
2: God made him the master of his household.
3: And prince over all his possessions.
2: Let us pray. O God, in your ineffable providence, you were pleased to choose blessed Joseph to be the spouse of your most holy mother. Grant, we beg you, that we may be worthy to have him for our intercessor in heaven, whom on earth we venerate as our protector. You who live and reign forever and ever.
3: Amen.
2: In the name of the Father, and of the Son, and of the Holy Spirit.
3: Amen.

0: I love music, and music for the monastic life is an essential part of our prayer. So chant is part of the air we breathe. And since we do it so often, it comes naturally after a few decades.
1: We've been wanting to do a CD for quite some time, and the main idea was that we wanted to sing about the life of Mary.
2: It does have something in the best sense hypnotic or meditative. It has something eternal to it. One feels one is in touch with the past.
1: I simply hope that in the peace of the music will lead all the listeners to seek the source of that peace more clearly, which is in God himself and in his truth.
3: The Desert Fathers are the ascetics of the Egyptian wilderness. They're the ones who fled society, fled the cities, and went off to live in the wilderness to achieve union with God.
4: So often in our world today, we are looking for a spiritual transformation. We think of mindfulness, nature walks.
5: We're expected to be online all the time, communicating this, that, and the other. And the lives of the Desert Fathers is a radical rejection of that.
6: Life in such a way would look much different for us. It would be becoming desert fathers within the world.
5: The stillness and the silence inside you is the place you find God, and you can concentrate entirely on finding the kingdom within.

Because philosophers are often teased for asking pondering, purposeless questions, let me ask. If you saw a freshly baked cake on the seaside, would you think, nice, the tide must have washed the ingredients together just right, by chance? No. Someone must have gathered the ingredients and baked with that purpose a cake in mind. Cute, but really, why did I ask that question? For the same reason philosophers do, not to ponder over purposeless things, but to know the purpose and cause of a thing. If you're wondering what I mean, just look around you. Everything in the universe is interacting according to cause and effect, acting for a purpose, even if it doesn't know it. Basically, we're surrounded by order in nature. Can you deny that? Good luck. Not only would you have to tell your senses off, but also science, as it's founded on this very order. Order is also the foundation of St. Thomas Aquinas' fifth way. And no, I'm not talking about the fifth time he weighed himself. Way in the sense of argument for God's existence, fifth indicating which one, his argument from design, or order. Here goes. First premise. There is design throughout the universe. It's everywhere, from the way the earth rotates around the sun to how seeds, in the right conditions, grow. These things always act for the same purpose, thanks to which science can discover laws of nature. So this order is not only essential to science, but assumed by it. Rightly so, because, well, it's self-evident. Second premise. Where there is design, there must be a designer. Think back to the cake. The ingredients only became a cake insofar as there was a baker with that purpose in mind. Similarly, things in nature act for a purpose, from the solar system to the plant kingdom. Like a baked cake points to a baker, a designed universe points to a designer. Conclusion. There must be a designer outside the universe, otherwise it couldn't account for the design within it. This designer knows the purpose of these things, moving them with that purpose in mind. This designer we call God.

The mission of Women of Grace is to transform the world one woman at a time. Women are imbued by God with certain characteristics that are intrinsic to their very nature that is necessary for the world today. Well, the program helps to further the mission because we present a variety of very educated guests, as well as individuals who have lived through various circumstances in

0: their life. And so when people share their testimonies of God's interaction in their life, it is the greatest way that we can share hope, that we can invite an individual just by way of our story to enter into a relationship with Jesus Christ. God has given me a very rich and full life. Being a wife, being a mother, being a grandmother is a very important aspect to the work that I do. Jack and I are very intentional about our family life. We're both engaged in the apostolic work of EWTN. So I speak at conferences, I speak at retreats. I love being with the people of God. I am energized by the people of God. Put me in front of a group of people and I am unleashed for the Lord. It's the only way I can explain it. I just get so into what the Holy Spirit is showing me that this group of people needs to hear. I love meeting the people. I love greeting the people. I love praying with the people. I love embracing the people. I love the people of God because I see God in them. Wow, does it get any better than that?
1: For though you have countless guides in Christ, you do not have many fathers. For I became your father in Christ Jesus through the gospel. 1 Corinthians chapter 4, verse 15.
2: EWT. Live true. Live Catholic.
3: He himself bore our sins in his body upon the cross.
4: I saw a mysterious personage in front of me.
3: Now I rejoice in my sufferings for your sake, and in my flesh I am filling up what is lacking in the afflictions of Christ on behalf of his body, which is the church.
4: And I saw that my hands and feet had holes in them and were bleeding profusely.
3: If then we have died with Christ,
4: from that day on, I have been mortally wounded.
3: We believe that we shall also live with him. By his wounds you have been healed.
5: Padre Pio, the priest who bore the wounds of Christ.
6: Hello, my name is Father Andrew Apostoli. I'm a member of the Franciscan Friars of the Renewal. I'd like to welcome you today to our program entitled Padre Pio, the priest who bore the wounds of Christ. Today we're going to focus on the theme of the suffering in the life of Padre Pio, and particularly look at the years we might call the years of his great trial. And those years were approximately 1922 to 1933. Our blessed Lord tells us in the gospel, he said, if anyone wishes to be my disciple, let him deny himself, take up his cross each day, and follow me. Padre Pio understood that challenge of our blessed Lord very clearly, and he was willing to take up his cross every day to follow Jesus because he knew that the cross was the ultimate sign of contradiction. In other words, though the cross seemed to be, from all human aspects or from a human point of view, it seemed to be something that would be a sign of failure, suffering, yet in the plan of God, it's a sign of the greatest victory. At the same time, where it would seem to be only sadness and again pain, becomes for the saints a great source of joy. So the cross becomes that sign of contradiction. Suffering certainly is repulsive to our fallen human nature. We run from it instinctively. Remember our blessed Lord, the first time he made the prediction of his coming passion and death. The apostles, he told the apostles about this. Remember St. Peter took our Lord aside and the gospel says he began to remonstrate with Jesus. He began to say, God forbid, don't talk like that. And the Lord had to tell him, get behind me, Satan. You think the thoughts of men and not of God. But Padre Pio certainly understood the meaning of the cross and was willing to embrace it. St. Augustine tells us that there are many Christians who love God sincerely, and they're capable of doing good things. But there are very few, in comparison, who can endure suffering. That takes an added kind of grace. The imitation of Christ that

little booklet, that very popular spiritual reading book, tells us that there are many who desire to eat the bread of joy with Jesus, but very few who are willing to drink the cup of suffering with Jesus. But Padre Pio was one of those very generous and courageous souls that was willing to drink the cup of suffering with the Lord. Why? Because he recognized suffering to be redemptive. Padre Pio was not a masochist. He didn't rejoice in pain. But he knew that embracing the cross with Jesus brought about the redemption of the world, and he wanted to give his life for the salvation of souls, especially, you know, to save sinners and also to help the souls in purgatory. This was very, very important to Padre Pio. Let me read you something that he wrote to his spiritual director, Father Benedetto, when he was asking permission to offer himself as a victim for sinners and for the salvation of souls in purgatory. He writes, "For some time now, I have felt the need to offer myself to the Lord as a victim for poor sinners and for the souls in purgatory. This desire has been growing continually in my heart, so that it has now become what I would call a strong passion. I have, in fact, made this offering to the Lord several times, beseeching him to pour out upon me the punishments prepared for sinners and for the souls in the state of purgation, in purgatory, even increasing them a hundredfold for me as long as he converts and saves sinners and quickly admits to paradise the souls in purgatory." I should point out, you know, that the desire to save souls is one of the signs of a person who has matured greatly in the spiritual life. And that was at the very heart of Padre Pio's attitude, as we could hear from his own admission. He knew it was a suffering would be a source of grace when we bear the cross with Jesus. And so he bore it patiently, cheerfully, courageously. Like a famous painting of St. Francis, it shows him embracing Jesus on the cross, and with his foot, he's kicking the world away. He had rejected the world and its empty and false pleasures and illusions, and he knew that his joy would be in Jesus. So Padre Pio bore the cross, and he also encouraged others to bear the cross. He used to say, "Everybody in life has a cross. Just be sure to use your cross like the good thief and not like the bad thief." What was the difference? Well, the good thief, we know, we call him Dismas. By being so close to Christ there on Calvary, on his cross, he could speak to Jesus. And he asked the Lord to remember him when he came into his kingdom. It was an act of faith, of love, of contrition, all in one. And the Lord gave him the greatest promise in the gospel: "Today you will be with me in paradise." The other thief was, you know, he was only bitter about his sufferings. And he was angry. And he said to Jesus, "Look, if you're the Messiah, get yourself off your cross. Get me off my cross. Then I'll believe in you." He was only using Jesus. He had not even the fear of the Lord at that moment of his life. And so he could have had the chance, being so close to Jesus, for salvation. But maybe he didn't achieve that salvation. He did not ask for forgiveness. He did not ask the Lord to remember him. So we want to use our cross in life like the good thief, as a stepping stone to Jesus and to salvation, to eternal life, not like the bad thief, to make us angry and resentful of God and his ways. What were the sufferings of Padre Pio? Well, they can actually be divided into two categories. There were his physical sufferings and then his moral or spiritual suffering. Let's look at the physical sufferings first. Some of them are very obvious. The stigmata, the great pain of the wounds in his hands, feet, and side that he continuously bore for 50 years of his life. There was also the suffering of the crowning of thorns, the scourging with Jesus, the transverberation of his heart, all of which were intense physical sufferings. But add to those these other sufferings, by the way, which were pointed out at the first Congress studying the spirituality of Padre Pio back in, I believe it was 1972. These are some of the pains and suffering, physical sufferings of Padre Pio that were mentioned. Pains in his chest, in his back, in his left lung. Gastric disturbances and coughs bad enough to break his chest. Very bad headaches that became more and more unbearable.

frequent and very high fevers, fevers that went over 110 degrees at times, copious sweating, pulmonary infections, and paralyzing rheumatism. All of these were among the physical sufferings that Padre Pio bore in union with Jesus. And he bore them again, not only for his salvation and sanctification, but for the salvation of souls, conversion of sinners. Remember Our Lady at Fatima, when she showed the children the vision of hell, she said, many souls are lost from God because there is no one to pray and sacrifice for the conversion of sinners. Padre Pio offered his prayers and sacrifices for the conversion of sinners. And he also prayed for the souls in purgatory that they might speedily be brought to heaven. Now you might think, with all those physical sufferings, who needs any more? But perhaps I think that even as intense as they were, his greatest sufferings were the moral sufferings, the sufferings that afflict the spirit. He himself called it the bitter struggles of the spirit. And at that same Congress, the speaker listed those sufferings. And when I read this list, it reminded me of St. Paul in his second letter to the Corinthians, where he lists all his sufferings as an apostle. Just listen to what Padre Pio endured for the love of Jesus and the love of souls. There were frequent and violent temptations against faith, hope, and purity. Tempted to not to even have faith, like the little flower, to have hope, to give up, to be filled with despair. Temptations against purity, to sin against purity. Others were fear of eternal damnation, fear of offending God, of his own spiritual poverty, anxiety and uncertainty whether the desolation that he felt was from God or was it an illusion of the devil? Was it a punishment? Fear of not being in God's grace. Could you imagine this holy man? He once said, by the way, he said, I know everything about the state of the soul of my spiritual children, my penitents and those I guide. But he said, about myself, I know nothing. I'm completely in the dark. I completely depend on others. Fear of abusing the sacraments, fear of being a burden on his brothers in the friary, bringing too many people around or causing them great inconvenience and difficulty. Then he suffered desolation, the most desperate kind when God hides himself. There was spiritual aridity, dark nights, profound blackness, darkness after darkness, the deepest obscurity. Then, on top of all of this, continual state of war with the devil, who doesn't spare him any attacks, whether external or internal. It was as if hell had hurled itself at him, you know, with fear and beatings and blows and persecution. Then there was his sufferings. Imagine during Mass, as he says, the torment of the Mass. Maybe he understood so much the meaning of the Mass, this must have brought on suffering and distractions and so on. He suffered when he thought of the sufferings of Christ and the cross. Then there were his sufferings as a confessor, knowing the state of sin in the souls of those who would come to him. Then there were people who doubted his stigmata and protested against him, accused him of all kinds of false things. Then there were the crowds that came to him, some of them filled with a kind of misplaced enthusiasm and fanaticism which disturbed him to no end. He realized that he had become a sign of contradiction and a cause of suffering for others. Then there were people sent to examine his wounds, the doctors, many of them incredulous, starting all kinds of rumors about him, causing him to feel very alone, being deprived later on, as we'll see, of his priestly powers and exercise of his ministry. Then there was a suffering associated with building the hospital, the house for the relief of suffering. Then there was the suffering of one who was sought out by the crowds, the popularity of a celebrity. Padre Pio was no stranger to the cross of Jesus Christ, but he bore all of this because he loved God and he loved his brothers and sisters and wanted to see them all get to heaven. And we're going to take a break now, but when we return, we're going to see the years that I like to call the years of trial, the darkest years of Padre Pio's life. We'll be right back.

0: Yeah, Padre Pio is a very extraordinary man for me. I have, being a non-Catholic, I learned of Padre Pio about 2 years ago, and I just absolutely fell in love with him.
1: Padre Pio is an example of suffering daily for God, totally, for God on behalf of other souls.
2: Born into a Jewish family, one woman's search for truth through philosophy would ultimately lead her to Jesus Christ and to the cross she would embrace within the gas chambers of Auschwitz. But not even death can silence her life's work, for her words continue to inspire women around the world to seek goodness, truth, and follow the way of Edith Stein. Here on the Global Catholic Network, EWTN.
3: The Holy Father's prayer intention for the month of August is for evangelization in the city. Let us pray that in large cities, often marked by anonymity and loneliness, we find new ways to proclaim the gospel, discovering creative paths to build community.
4: Padre Pio is definitely a man who achieved holiness by true knowledge of self, and that is self through Christ Jesus.
5: People say that when he said Mass, he actually stood before Calvary and saw our Lord's passion. So I think this will help inspire people to come back and return to that reverence that's necessary in the saying of the Mass.
6: Welcome back to our series on Padre Pio, the priest who bore the wounds of Christ. Today, we're focusing on Padre Pio's sufferings, and as we saw in the first segment today. And now we're going to focus on the years that I like to call the years of trial. These were the years from 1922 to 1933. To me, they represented the greatest sufferings of Padre Pio's life, the deepest darkness. He did have his physical sufferings, as we saw in the earlier segment, they were severe. They lasted almost till his death. They were very intense from the years 1910 to 1920, when he had to spend time at home, when he was a student preparing for the priesthood as a young friar. And then later on, even after his ordination, he had become so very, very sick. But the moral sufferings would go, I believe, even beyond that in the soul of Padre Pio. Because Padre Pio had been so ill, as I just mentioned, he had spent much time at his family's home. Finally, the superiors, the Capuchin superiors, decided to send Padre Pio to a remote friary called the Friary of Our Lady of Graces. Was located in the outskirts of a little town called San Giovanni Rotondo, located way up in the remote Gargano mountain range. I visited that place, and you travel up along those little mountain roads by bus. You pray all the way up and all the way down. And I'll tell you, it's a great experience going up there, a great experience in prayer. It was way out of the way. And the reason they sent him there was because all kinds of rumors were going on that, that he was working miracles, that he was having struggles with the devil. He didn't have the stigmata yet. In fact, he arrived there after he had made several visits up there, but he was finally stationed up there on March 18th, 1918. It was 6 months later that he received the stigmata while he was living and residing at the Friary of Our Lady of Graces there in San Giovanni Rotondo. By the way, the little village at the time numbered about 3,000 people. It's a city today, all because of the influence of Padre Pio. Most of the people at the time were farmers, peasants, and so on. But today, all kinds of people, professional people, as well as the farmers in the area, live in the area of San Giovanni Rotondo. Once Padre Pio then received the stigmata on September the 20th, 1918, immense crowds came to see this priest who bore the wounds of Jesus. And because of these crowds of people, which certainly threw the life of the friary into complete havoc, everything focused around Padre Pio there, the superiors considered the possibility of transferring him again, sending him maybe to another

other distant part of Italy. They talked about going, sending him north to the marches of Ancona, or perhaps sending him to a foreign country where no one would know him. And in June and July of 1920, less than 2 years after he had received the stigmata, there were rumors spreading about his possible transfer. But you know what prevented it? The people protested. The people were up in arms. There was so much commotion. The people didn't want this. They wanted to keep their saint. So the idea was dropped, at least for the time. Now, an important change happens around this time, and that is the Pope at this time, when Padre Pio received the stigmata, was Pope Benedict the 15th. He was Pope from 1914 to early January 1922. And he was very supportive of Padre Pio, very fond of him. In fact, one time Pope Benedict the 15th was talking to an attorney who had been converted from Freemasonry by Padre Pio. And he said to this attorney, "Padre Pio is truly a man of God. You must assume the task of making him known. He is not appreciated by all as he merits." But in early January 1922, Pope Benedict the 15th died very suddenly after a brief siege of pneumonia. And he was followed by Pope Pius the 11th, who was Pope from 1922 to 1933. Under Pope Pius the 11th, there were a lot of difficulties going on in the world. Remember, Italy itself was on the brink of fascism taking over. Communism, had such a stronghold in Russia. Nazism was threatening to emerge in Germany, and all of these things, kept the Pope's attention very preoccupied. At the same time, there were different kinds of accusations now being brought against Padre Pio, particularly from two sources. From number one was the Archbishop of the Diocese of Manfredonia. San Giovanni Rotondo was in that diocese. And the Archbishop there, Archbishop Gagliardi, accused Padre Pio of all sorts of things. We'll get to that in a moment. And then there was another person, Father Agostino Gemelli, who was a Franciscan. He too, very influential man in Italy at the time, very influential with the Holy Father. He accused Padre Pio of being a fake. And this brought down the heavy restrictions, as we'll see, from the Holy Office at that time. One of those restrictions imposed on Padre Pio was to restrict his communicating with one of his spiritual directors at the time, and that was his beloved Padre Benedetto, who had been not only his spiritual director, his confessor, and even his provincial. And for some reason that's not known, the Holy Office decided that Padre Pio should not have his influence. Perhaps they accused him of maybe influencing Padre Pio to stir up the people and causing the protest that I mentioned before. But he was forbidden for the rest of his life to communicate with Father Benedetto, which must have been a tremendous cross that he accepted. There were also restrictions regarding his ministry. He couldn't answer letters of his spiritual children. The friars would answer them for him. He couldn't say anything about their needs and so on. And why were these restrictions leveled against Padre Pio? Well, because there were deliberate and malicious rumors and unfounded accusations by both well-meaning people and even evil people, evil-intent people, that were spreading them about Padre Pio. Things like accusing him that his stigmata and the fragrance emanating from them were not really supernatural. Some accused him of being natural. The Archbishop of Manfredonia that I mentioned said that he testified that he saw Padre Pio perfuming himself so as that he could give off this smell. But that was unfounded. That was not true. Others accused him that the stigmata was diabolical. He was criticized for the way he heard confessions, perhaps not giving absolution in certain cases. He was criticized for rough manners. He was even accused of immorality, none of which he did. These were all unfounded rumors or lies that were stirred up. And I'm sure the devil had a hand in this.

you know, to stir up out of jealousy, out of, you know, perhaps contention against Padre Pio. Or there are different reasons. When you read a lot of the books, you find different reasons why people were maybe angry or disappointed.

appeal between the years March 31st, 1923, and May 22nd, 1931. That was a period of 8 years. They sent one Monsignor after another to investigate Padre Pio. All kinds of restrictions were placed on his apostolic work among the people. The hardest, the most difficult restriction was the last one, which lasted from June 12, 1931 to July 16, 1933. During this time, Padre Pio could not say Mass publicly. He had to say Mass privately in a little chapel, a converted bedroom in the friary that they turned into a chapel. I visited San Giovanni Rotondo around 1981, and I visited that little bedroom now become a chapel. I saw the statue of Our Blessed Lady. I had a little picture of that. I didn't know exactly what that chapel was all about, but the friar who took me around explained it to me. This was where Padre Pio had to say Mass during that year that he was restricted from saying Mass publicly for the people. No people could come. He couldn't hear any confessions, neither of men or women. And this broke his heart. He knew how many, at least the women went to confession to other priests, but many of the men didn't, but they came to him. And it broke his heart that so many were going without the sacrament of confession. I remember an interesting thing in that little chapel, the statue of Our Blessed Lady there above the altar, but under the altar was a picture, very fitting. It was a picture of Abraham ready to sacrifice his son. And when I looked at it and I realized what this chapel meant in the life of Padre Pio, I said to myself, how appropriate this picture is, because as Abraham was ready to sacrifice everything, Padre Pio sacrificed everything in obedience. He would weep. He would ask his spiritual director, Father Agostino, why are they doing this to me? What have I done? Yet he submitted totally. And he never criticized the Holy See. In fact, at the Congress held and study of Padre Pio's spirituality, these were some of the comments that Padre Pio made that show his attitude toward the cross and his acceptance of this, you know, restrictions put upon him. For example, he wrote in 1931, the spiritual director did, he said, he spoke to me about his bitter chalice that emptied itself and then refilled again. He added that he always felt strong enough to bear everything. Padre Pio prays and suffers, he suffers and prays. March 23rd, 1932, Padre Pio endures calm and resigned. He prays and waits for the fulfillment of the divine will, and so on. All these comments go. Finally, after a long and thorough investigation, Padre Pio was cleared of all accusations. I should point out that that archbishop was later removed for unbecoming conduct of an archbishop. The Holy See, all those measures, restrictive measures that were imposed, were lifted by Pope Pius XI, on July 16, 1933. Feast of Our Lady of Mount Carmel was when he began to say Mass again for the people and to hear their confessions. They asked Pope Pius XI later on, why were you so hard on Padre Pio? Didn't you agree with him? Didn't you accept him? He said, no, I was badly misinformed. Padre Pio had become truly his mission was a mission, as Father Benedetto called it, of co-redemption. Padre Pio was suffering for souls. In the next program, we're going to see his life continue to his death. God bless you.

0: quite some time, and the main idea was that we wanted to sing about the life of Mary.
1: It does have something in the best sense hypnotic or meditative. It has something eternal to it. One feels one is in touch with the past.
0: I simply hope that the peace of the music will lead all the listeners to seek the source of that peace more clearly, which is God himself and in his truth.
2: Veneration is respect accorded to saints or angels because of their holiness and union in heaven with God. It can be given directly to saints or indirectly through their relics or images. Veneration should not be confused with worship, which is given to God alone.
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0: I love music, and music for the monastic life is an essential part of our prayer. So chant is part of the air we breathe. And since we do it so often, it comes naturally after a few decades.
1: We've been wanting to do a CD for quite

0: I love music, and music for the monastic life is an essential part of our prayer. So chant is part of the air we breathe. And since we do it so often, it comes naturally after a few decades.
1: We've been wanting to do a CD for quite some time, and the main idea was that we wanted to sing about the life of Mary.
2: It does have something in the best sense hypnotic or meditative. It has something eternal to it. One feels one is in touch with the past.
1: I simply hope that the peace of the music will lead all the listeners to seek the source of that peace more clearly, which is God Himself and in His truth.

Well, I'm a bit of a gyrovague. I was born in Massachusetts and grew up in Connecticut. And when I finished high school, my family moved to upstate New York, and I went to Indiana to study music. And then I joined the monastery in Indiana, and then I was sent over to Rome, and I've been in Italy for 25 years.

My name is Father Cashin Folsom. I'm the prior of the monastery and also the founder. The monastery is called the Monastero di San Benedetto, the Monastery of Saint Benedict in Norcia. The Romans took over this area in 290 before Christ. It's a walled city, a medieval walled city. In fact, on the main gate into the city, it says Vetusta Norcia, ancient Norcia. It is ancient. And in fact, this crypt dates from the first century after Christ. So we are speaking right now in a building that's 1,900 years old. This is the crypt of the Basilica of Saint Benedict, right in the heart of the town of Norcia. We are at what used to be street level, but there are stairs and stairs and stairs now for us to get up to the level of the piazza. This dates from the first century after Christ, and it was a public building, that is a pre-Christian basilica, a place of public administration. It was in the 5th century when Saint Benedict's father, who was a soldier and sent up from Rome to put down a rebellion in the area, he was able to take up his residence in next to this public building, and that's why Benedict and Scholastica were born in what used to be a building of public administration, like the town hall. According to the tradition, they were twins, born in 480. So we're talking about 1,500 years ago. Saint Benedict didn't start the monastic life. There were loads of monks and hermits in this area when he was born, and he probably learned the monastic tradition from them, so that when, about 20 years later, he left his studies in Rome to become a monk, he took on the form of life, of monastic life, that he experienced here, which was the hermit life. And then later, other people gathered around him to form a monastic community. Even before entering the monastery, I was filled with the idealism of youth and with high monastic ideals, and I was just fascinated with the monastic charism, was fascinated with living the monastic life according to the rule of Saint Benedict in a more authentic way for me personally. The monastic life is very plain.

In ordinary, you get up and you pray, you do your work, and you go to bed, and then the next day you do the same thing. So Saint Benedict, in a certain sense, is the patron of the ordinary, to find the presence of God in the ordinary. It's a life in which prayer, liturgical prayer, structures the day. There are 7 moments of liturgical prayer throughout the day, and 1 at night, plus the Holy Mass. The purpose is to give glory to God. Much of the world today lives as though God did not exist. And that results in all sorts of negative things. The remedy to a world that lives as though God did not exist is to live as though God were the most important thing. And so monks do that. Their existence is to give praise to God. We see ourselves as missionaries. We want to communicate the beauty of a life with God. And we do that primarily through our liturgical prayer. We have a very young community. The average age is about 33 or so. I'm the oldest. All the others are quite young. By the time we arrive at the French Revolution in the early 1800s, the kind of general mood of a large portion of the population was very much against the church and against the faith. This is the age of reason, in the sense of reason being the only way to encounter reality and faith being relegated to the private sphere or just denied entirely.

after the French Revolution, that spirit spread all throughout Europe. It wasn't limited to France. And monasteries were suppressed all over Europe. They were seen as something that would be against the new spirit of rationalism. So the Celestine branch of the monastic family was head monasteries in France also, and the whole thing was suppressed. Not just this monastery, but all the monasteries of the Celestine branch of the Benedictine family. In all of Europe, there remained maybe 30 monasteries still in existence, and everything else was wiped out. Saint Benedict is the patron of this town, and the monks have a symbolic value. It means for the townspeople that everything is going to be all right. Before we arrived, before they even know who we were, the people of Norcia were so eager to have monks come back that they circulated a petition and collected about 4,000 signatures. That's quite a bit, seeing as there's only 5,000 people in the town. They've been extremely enthusiastic. Even after all these years, you'd think that their enthusiasm would wane a little bit, but it has remained very, very high. The bishop of Spoleto Norcia invited us because there hadn't been monks here for 190 years. So there's a huge enthusiasm, and it's because of the symbolic importance of monks in Norcia. The monastery is situated right in the town. It's not the typical monastery that's out in the country with lots of land. And so we have to go outside of the enclosure for practically everything. To get bread in the morning, for example, or to go to the post office. So we have lots of interaction with the town, even though we keep the enclosure pretty strictly. That is, the monks don't go out unless they need to, because we need to protect the core life of prayer, and if we're going out all the time, then it's hard to protect that. But because we have daily interaction, just in terms of walking down the street to do some errands, the contact with the local population is frequent and positive and very strong. We're not angels, we're men, so we have to live and eat. So we came up with this project. We had been looking

0: looking for some years for a common work that the monks could do that would be income producing. We do all kinds of work that doesn't produce any income, just maintaining the monastery and cleaning and cooking and receiving pilgrims spiritual connection with the people and spiritual direction and so on. That's all wonderful work, but it doesn't produce income. 3 years ago, we began a brewery. And soon, the demand exceeded our capacity to produce the beer. So 2 years later, we had to get a bigger plant for making the beer. The quality is very good, and it has a certain allure. This is beer made by the monks. And fortunately, Brother Francis, who is the beer master, he has a passion for beer, and he takes a great deal of care with it, so the quality is very high. And it's a work that we can do as a community. This is also a tool for evangelization, because lots of people aren't interested in the faith, but they're interested in beer. And if they taste our beer or come to an orchard to buy our beer, they say, who makes this? Oh, the monks make it. Oh, monks. And then you enter into a conversation with them, and pretty soon they start talking about more important things. We began looking for a place of refuge outside the city walls, and with the help of the Archbishop of Spoleto Norcia, we were able to purchase this property, which had been a Capuchin monastery, but as a result of earthquake damage and neglect, the whole place has basically fallen down. This monastery is in the center of town, and you can't expand much because there are buildings all around. So our idea is to use that as a monastic grange, a kind of outpost of the monastery, for the sake of raising animals or crops, and where there might be a few monastic buildings. So that property is an extension of the monastery. In fact, we call it St. Benedict Outside the Walls, which is a place for special prayer and silence, because silence here in the center of town is sometimes a rare commodity. Before I entered the seminary, I was a music student in voice, but I love music, and music for the monastic life is an essential part of our prayer. Chant is part of the air we breathe, and since we do it so often, it comes naturally after a few decades. There's a repertoire of Gregorian chant that dates, at least the written repertoire, from the 8th and 9th centuries, but the oral tradition goes before that, which has been passed on throughout the centuries and has an extraordinary vitality and beauty.
1: My name is Father Basil Nixon. My official role here in the monastery is that I am the choir master. So that means I oversee and help coordinate all of the musical aspects of our life, which is largely our singing in the liturgy. Music is central to our lives. It's very important. I think you could say it's the means by which, that is the chant, I think is the means by which God gathers us together and gathers us to himself. Through it, we really pour out our prayer to him. That's, I think, why St. Benedict says, prefer nothing to the work of God, to that experience of singing to him. We meet to sing about eight times during the day. We usually begin our first prayer at 4 o'clock in the morning, but that means waking up at least 20 minutes before. We actually have a brother who goes around and knocks every morning and wakes us up. We call that person the rooster, or the gallus in Latin. So the gallus comes and knocks on your door at 3:40, and he says, benedicite, and the monk inside has to respond, Deo gratias. That way he knows you're awake, and he continues. So monastic life has had great importance to civilization historically. And you could analyze that importance from a number of different perspectives, from an economic point of view. For example, in the Middle Ages, they were really central to the economic life of Europe. To a political point of view, some of the abbots of monasteries were

0: were some of the most important and influential leaders of church history. And from a cultural point of view, right, the monks of the Middle Ages and of all times have really helped to preserve and give to the world some of the best elements of human culture. De Montfort Music approached us about the possibility of doing a CD with them. I think they did so several years ago, but we weren't really ready to do so. In the past year or so, it seemed that we were at that point where we could actually do it. And so when the offer came to us again, we were very excited to take it. The selections on the CD try to look at Our Lady's life by focusing specifically on seven mysteries of her life. We've been wanting to do a CD for quite some time, and the main idea was that we wanted to sing about the life of Mary. We chose the Immaculate Conception, the birth of Our Lady, the Annunciation, the birth of Our Lord, Christmas, and of course the Paschal Mystery, her presence at the cross and death of Our Lord, and at the Resurrection. And in addition, the Assumption of Our Lady. So we took these seven mysteries, and each one has a special piece at the center that serves as a kind of more dramatic exposition of the theme, more musically ornate. And then we have other pieces that perhaps are a bit shorter, but also are very important to explain the theological significance of the mystery. And so that way we get a nice comprehensive view of all of her life. At the end of the CD, are more looking at pieces that ask her intercession. So having seen all of her life from conception to her Assumption into heaven, now we turn to her and we pray to her. And many of these chants in this part of the CD are very familiar to us that we use almost every Saturday during the year to pray to Our Lady. I simply hope that the beauty and the order and the peace of the music will lead all the listeners to seek the source of that peace more clearly, which is God Himself and in His truth. Working with Christopher Alder and John Stokes has been a wonderful experience. It's certainly been a workout. Certainly has been challenging to sing all of these pieces, but certainly it's been very positive and helped us to understand our chant and ourselves better.
1: That's fine. Good.
2: I've worked a lot with singers. Placido Domingo, I've made many recordings with lots of singers. Well, of course, the repertoire here is the chant, or most of it is chant that they use either on a daily basis or for special holidays. It's very much part of their lives. They're a very nice, friendly lot. And the town here, which is a small town, it's extremely beautiful. And the people here are charming everywhere. I mean, not just the monks. They're a nice, friendly, cheerful lot, yeah. When they've finished the recording session, they don't go back to their monastery and relax. So they stay here and chant. The chant for them that we record means something to them. The Latin texts, they know them backwards. They know what it all means. And you can hear that in the sincerity of their singing. It does have something in the best sense hypnotic or meditative. It has something eternal to it. One feels one is in touch with the past. It has something timeless.
3: In the past, I've worked with a whole cross-section of mainly classical music artists. I worked with the likes of Pavarotti, and then more recently, I've been involved with recordings with the London Symphony Orchestra. In fact, one of the nicest things about this recording is that when you go into a lot of recordings, the technical side can sort of almost overtake everything.

0: But one of the beauties of this recording is, apart from setting up the equipment and connecting it together, it's presented to us on a plate. All we've got to do is actually try and come back from too much technical aspects and just try and record. Everything is naturally as it comes. I was rather shocked on my first day to hear that they'd actually been up since 4 in the morning, and they'd also been chanting at various hours from 4 through to 6. So by the time we started at 10 o'clock, they were fully warmed up. I've been really surprised. I just didn't know this place existed up in the hills. And it's a lovely, quaint town with lots of very charming people. Everyone's been extremely friendly. The monks have been very friendly. They've given us some of their own brewed beer, Nursia, which, my gosh, it packs a punch, but it's delicious. And I think they're very proud of it. And dare I say, even with the evening meal, they partake in a little as well.
1: My name is Kevin Fitzgibbons, and I am the co-founder of De Montfort Music. This project is quite unique, one being that it's in Italy, and it's a group of religious men, monks, that are part Americans, I think maybe 50% American, then the other 50% are from all around the world, Canada, Indonesia, Brazil, just every walk of life. They have a common language of prayer, and their prayer is in Latin, and they chant in Latin. So to be here in their home recording monks is such a gift and such an honor.
0: Working with the monks has been a real pleasure. I think one of the biggest surprises is actually how charming they've been. They engage in conversation. There's no barrier or wall between them and us. They've just been charming people, great artists, and they just want to get the job done. And I think the results will show in the CD. They certainly have done a really great job.
2: I think I'm always surprised with them that actually they, between takes and things, they'll laugh and relax, and I can be critical of them. They'll say, oh, really? You think that's all right? We'll do it your way. I mean, you know, they're just normal, kind of, I would say, almost fun-loving guys. I mean, this is their métier, and obviously they're in their monastery here. They feel relaxed.
3: I'm very happy to give listeners an opportunity to grow closer to God and make more moments for silence and contemplation through our music. Very happy.

The monks have always chanted the psalms. That's the origin of the musical expression of monastic life. Monasticism goes back a ways. Many people say it begins with Saint Anthony the Great,

0: The Assumption of the Blessed Virgin Mary, a singular participation of the Blessed Mother in her Son's resurrection. Join the faithful in a liturgical celebration of the divine revelation of Mary's Assumption. 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
1: Born into a Jewish family, one woman's search for truth through philosophy would ultimately lead her to Jesus Christ and to the cross she would embrace within the gas chambers of Auschwitz. But not even death can silence her life's work, for her words continue to inspire women around the world to seek goodness, truth, and follow the way of Edith Stein. 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
2: The mission of Women of Grace is to transform the world one woman at a time. Women are imbued by God with certain characteristics that are intrinsic to their very nature that is necessary for the world today. Well, the program helps to further the mission because we present a variety of very educated guests, as well as individuals who have lived through various circumstances in their life. And so when people share their testimonies of God's interaction in their life, it is the greatest way that we can share hope, that we can invite an individual, just by way of our story, to enter into a relationship with Jesus Christ. God has given me a very rich and full life. Being a wife, being a mother, being a grandmother is a very important aspect to the work that I do. Jack and I are very intentional about our family life. We're both engaged in the apostolic work of EWTN, so I speak at conferences, I speak at retreats. I love being with the people of God. I am energized by the people of God. Put me in front of a group of people, and I am unleashed for the Lord. It's the only way I can explain it. I just get so into what the Holy Spirit is showing me that this group of people needs to hear. I love meeting the people. I love greeting the people. I love praying with the people. I love embracing the people. I love the people of God because I see God in them. Wow, does it get any better than that?

0: Stephen, here's what we hear at every pro-choice rally screamed at the top of everyone's lungs. Reproductive justice. What do you say to that?
1: Right. Well, I tell them, I think you're confused about the actual definition of justice, which is giving each his due. And this requires assessing the rights of the parties involved. In the mother's case, the right is to a lifestyle, one free of a burden of carrying an unwanted pregnancy. For the baby, though, it's the right to not be killed, the actual right to life. And the right to life must always trump lifestyle. So what then is

0: Reproductive justice, it's putting the actual life of a child before the lifestyle of her mother.
1: I like to believe that true justice is always tempered with mercy.

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1: When we are going in a certain direction, we continue in that direction unless some superior power diverts and changes us. And what does it generally is this pneuma, which has the character of love, it introduces a new love.
2: The Eternal Word Television Network presents Bishop Fulton J. Sheen's Emmy Award-winning series, Life is Worth Living. You are a loyal son of the Church, the Holy Father told Bishop Sheen. You have spoken and written well of the Lord Jesus Christ. This is Joseph Campanella. Bishop Sheen's spoken and written words are a treasure for God's people of all religions. The diversity of his words reflect his certainty that it is not a unity of religion that we plead for, but a unity of religious people. We may not be able to meet in the same pew, but we can meet on our knees in the light from the shadow of the cross. Here now, Bishop Fulton J. Sheen.

friends. When my angel heard the subject announced, the treasures of the subconscious, he said, you know, this afternoon I was flying over a psychiatrist's couch and a beatnik came in to the psychiatrist and said, something is wrong with me. I have a compulsive desire to shave and take a bath. Now, our subconsciousness that we have to deal with tonight is just a little bit different, and we're going to go into an excursion, well, into Freud for a moment. And going back to all my years of teaching, I advanced immediately to the blackboard to explain Freud and his theory in, I trust, simple terms. As you know, he had much to do with dreams, but there was a fourth or fifth century, a pre-Christian century book written in Egypt on the subject of dreams. In the Middle Ages, there was a doctor, a philosophical doctor, who said that physicians were wont to examine the dreams of their patients in order to determine their character. But Freud brought something very new and very important. And this is the way we will illustrate it. The subconscious and the conscious mind are simply divided. This we will call the conscious mind. Now, the subconscious mind is very deep. And these, I will tell you everything I draw. These are stairs. And down here is the basement. In this basement is what Freud calls id, I-D, id. Id in Latin, he used the Latin expression, means that, just that. At the top of the stairs is a sensor. The only man I can draw. And he has a club in his hand. Now, down in this subconsciousness, down in the id, there are a number of drives, instincts, urges, and inclinations. Basically, they are the will to pleasure.

more commonly, the sex instinct. Now, these instincts that we have try to get upstairs into consciousness. But moral taboos, convention, society, commandments and the like, repress them. And as soon as one of them comes up, censor cracks it over the head. The result is that down here in the id are a number of our repressed thoughts. And it's very much like our own cellar. We open the cellar door and throw down old papers and junk and discarded elements. Where does this id come from? Is it made up solely of the thoughts that we repress? No, not solely, because where did we get this instinct of ours? Everybody has it. So this id and much that is in it, and this is important, came from the outside. The outside. First of all, it came from our environment. We would never have anything in our heads if we had not seen or touched or smelled something. And then another psychiatrist by the name of Carl Jung said that down in the subconsciousness, there was also what he called the myths of the human race. He called it the collective unconsciousness. But the point is, they come from the outside, though they are here in the id. Now, whenever we speak of the unconsciousness, we always think of it in those terms, in particularly Freudian terms, because he has popularized the idea. Haven't we anything else down there besides that? I think we have. Now let me test you. I'm going to use a word. And I'm going to give you a few seconds to allow you to develop your thoughts. The word is temptation. You thought of something dirty, didn't you? Yes, you did. You were thinking of something nasty, something you shouldn't be doing. Why? Why, as soon as we use the word temptation, do we always have to think of something wrong? Well, partly from this emphasis, partly that. Are we ever tempted to do anything good? Didn't you ever have an inspiration, for example, to be kinder to people? Hasn't a husband had an inspiration to be more kind, for example, to his wife? Rich man, maybe ought to give some of his money to the poor. And another one is tempted to be more patient under trials. Then he received all kinds of inspirations to be better. Example, to be temperate, giving up excessive drinking and so forth. Isn't that true? Why does that word temptation have the monopoly of those things that, we say we're thrown down into the cellar part of our lives? Now, I want to suggest that in the subconsciousness, there's another treasure. So, here we have exactly the same planes of the mind divided. And at the top is a censor. He's got a club. And these are the cellar stairs going down. But there's something good down here. And I have to give it another name. Now, Freud gave a Latin name to this, the id. So we're going to use a Greek name.

And this thing that is down here... is called... we're going to call it the pneuma. The Hebrews would have called it ruah. If we take just this side of the subconsciousness, and it's very true and real, then we have only just the earth and sand and mud. But isn't there something in the earth besides mud and dirt and sand? Gold and silver is hidden there. Aren't there wine cellars in a basement as well as rubbish? And sometimes garbage? Do we not have good thoughts? As well as we have very evil thoughts? Now, where do these thoughts come from? These inspirations? Well, the id came from the outside. As we said, our experience, our environment, our animal ancestry, heritage of the human race, collective unconsciousness, call it whatever you please and adopt whatever theory of psychiatry that you please. So too, the inspirations, the good thoughts, another kind of temptations, pass through this subconsciousness. And this pneuma, too, comes from the outside. It operates on the inside, yes. But it comes from the outside. I'm not going to say where it comes from. It's just from the outside. Now, it sends up, not just, for example, a will to pleasure. It sends up a will to happiness, a will to meaning, a will to peace. And what does the censor do now? Oh, the censor, as this censor will sometimes repress the things that are dedicated only to carnal pleasure, so this one is going to repress all the good temptations. And this, he's got really seven clubs up there. One is pride, and the other is covetousness, lust, anger, envy, gluttony, and sloth. They're all up here, and he tries to keep them down. Just as Freud said, the superego tries to keep down these sexual desires. All right, then there are treasures in the subconsciousness which are worth studying. We're going to emphasize, first of all, that these come from the outside. Now, my angel is going to clean off the blackboard. Be careful of the stairs, angel. Be careful of the stairs. Apropos of the pneuma entering into our lives, I read just a short time ago a newspaper item of an incident in Los Angeles. It seems that this truck driver was on a highway traveling about 40 or 50 miles an hour, saw before him a carton box, not very large. He said every carton box that he ever saw on a highway, he always ran over. He said he took a kind of a delight in running over a carton box and crushing it. He said it gave him a sense of power. When he saw this carton box, he said he swerved his truck violently to the side to avoid it, pulled up on the side of the road, went back to the carton box. What was in it? A three-year-old boy who had crawled into the box and was making his way across the highway. And they said to him, "What made you do it?" He said, "I don't know what made me do it. I haven't any idea. I don't know where it came from. Maybe it was God. I don't know."

How often, for example, a soldier in battle, and we hear of many such instances where he will suddenly get out of his trench or comparative safety in a trench. Make his way out to the battlefield under fire of the enemy in order to rescue a buddy. He's given great praise for it. What will he generally say? He would generally say, anybody else would have done it. Well, why did you do it? Well, the thought just came to me that I should. Now, this was something that was not part of the soldier's life, as it was not part of the truck driver's life. But it influenced him. One day, I was visiting a Carmelite convent of nuns, and they are cloistered, but this particular day, it was a very rare day. They had opened the cloister to visitors. And one of the very wealthy men of the town came in to visit the sisters, and in company with many others, they went up on the roof. And from the top of this convent, they could look down over the city. There was, first of all, a gully. And then far off was a hill. And on the hill, a beautiful mansion. And one of the party of this rich man said, sister, just suppose that before you came here to lead this life of penance, suppose you could have lived in that home and had all the wealth, the prestige, the sociability and gaiety that goes with it. Would you have left it for this? She says, that is my home. Why did you do it? She said, there was always something inside of me that was welling up into my conscious mind that told me that I should do this and I would be happy. And I am happy. So there is something else in our subconscious mind, therefore, besides the base. And it is a pity that we always, always have to think of temptations as being solicitations to the things that are wrong, when there are many and many more that are solicitations to what is right. We resist probably more temptations to goodness than we ever do to badness. I'm sure we do. All of us. We give way to the id far more than to the pneuma. Of course, it costs something to obey the pneuma because we generally have to surrender something. Now, what does this pneuma do when it gets into us? Well, let me see. If I took a tennis ball and I rolled it across the table here, that tennis ball would go in a straight line unless it were diverted by a superior force or by my hand. So too, when we are going in a certain direction, we continue in that direction unless some superior power diverts and changes us. And what does it generally is this pneuma, which has the character of love. It introduces a new love. Like a boy that I knew of, he had dirty fingernails, he hardly ever washed his face, he would come to table with dirty clothes. The parents begged, coaxed, pleaded,

0: tried to bribe. Nothing would ever induce him to give up his dirty clothes and dirty habits. Until one day, he went out. He didn't slam the door. He closed it gently. And the next day, he came down dressed, collar and tie, neat, fingernails clean. What had happened? He met Susie. Susie changed everything in his life. And that's something like the Newman. The Newman introduces a Susie into our lives. And because it's a new love, we completely change. Now, take, for example, the case of Tolstoy, the great Russian novelist. Tolstoy was at a point of committing suicide. And this is a further illustration of the idea that I have just mentioned, namely, that we continue in a line of evil and despair and hopelessness and so forth, unless this power comes in from the outside. Tolstoy said that. I felt that something had broken within me, on which my life had always rested, that I had nothing left to hold on to, and that morally my life had stopped. An invincible force impelled me to get rid of my existence in one way or another. And yet, while my intellect was working, something else in me was working too and kept me from the deed. A consciousness of life, as I may call it, which was like a force that obliged my mind to fix itself in another direction and draw me out of my situation of despair. During the whole course of this year, when I almost unceasingly kept asking myself how to end this business, whether by the rope or by the bullet, during all that time, alongside of all of those movements of my ideas and observations, my heart kept languishing with another pining emotion. I call this by no other name than the thirst of God. Now, you've had that experience, too, many, many times. We all have had. And it's unfortunate that psychiatrists have not treated this properly. The only psychiatrist that I know who has done it in a thorough fashion and integrated it well is Dr. Paul Tournier of Switzerland. He understands that the consciousness has other depths, far more profound than those of which we've spoken. So that our lives, until this pneuma comes, is something very much like a flattened Japanese lantern. Then the lantern is opened, a candle is put into it, and immediately reveals patterns and design and harmony. And so when this pneuma begins to take possession of our lives, we change. We have the same eyes at night as we have in the day. Why can't we see at night? Because we lack the light of the sun. And so this pneuma is a light. It illumines our intellect. It's a power. It gives strength to our will. It's a power. It changes our direction. And maybe it might be a good thing if we all resisted a few more temptations of the id and began to have the beautiful experience of accepting the temptations of the pneuma.
1: Bishop Sheen will return in a moment.
2: Fulton J. Sheen is indeed a man for all seasons. He walked a paced beat, allowing us to glimpse his nature and ponder its worth and to enjoy its presence. Bishop Sheen authored over 90 books. He broadcast countless radio

0: radio and television programs and ministered in many parts of the world to people of every belief. As he said many times, it is not a unity of religion we plead for, but a unity of religious people. We may not be able to meet in the same pew, but we can meet on our knees.
1: I have not told you what the pneuma is, have I? I'm not going to tell you. Because you've had it all your life. I want you to think about it and find out for yourself. Bye now. Bye, and God love you.

0: There are a lot of promises in the AI world right now.
1: Labor is changing, and not just labor, but human creativity. And these are so intimate to what it means to be human.
2: It is up to us. It's up to each one of you to ensure that this culture remains human.
3: Joseph Pieper was a philosopher from 20th century Germany.
0: He was worried that we were becoming slaves of this work-centered culture.
4: If artificial intelligence is going to take away the difficulties of work, the real question there becomes, what gives our life meaning? And that is precisely the question that Pieper poses.
5: For Pieper, is not a question of how much free time do you have. It's a question of what are you doing with your free time.
3: What he says about those things is maybe even truer today than it would have been in his time.
6: Steve, here's a really offensive argument from the pro-choice side, that restricting abortion is unfair to the poor and minorities because they need it the most.
7: Right. Well, let's be clear. Abortion advocates are not worried about helping the poor or minorities, but they are happy to help them abort their children. In fact, Planned Parenthood, the most prolific killer of unborn, places the majority of their abortion centers in minority neighborhoods. And its founder, Margaret Sanger, was an outspoken racist who wanted to eliminate what she called indiscriminate breeding by minorities, whom she considered to be human weeds. And her plan has worked remarkably well. Abortion is now the number one killer of black lives in America, more than heart disease, cancer, and gun violence combined.
6: You know what minority and poor families need the most? Pregnancy resource centers where they can get the assistance and support they need to welcome their children into the world.

As with the Iliad, Homer begins the Odyssey with a prayer to his muse, the supernatural spirit of creativity, for the inspiration to tell the story of Odysseus well. Try as we might to blame God or the gods for suffering in our lives, the sobering fact is that most of our suffering is a consequence of our own reckless behavior or the reckless behavior of others. Yet Homer is also aware that some suffering has what might be called natural causes and has nothing to do with the actions of people. This suffering is, in the words of Zeus, the sorrow which is given, the suffering which is, in some sense, a gift. It can be seen, therefore, that the Odyssey is a meditation on the mystery of suffering. It is, however, more than that. It is also a meditation on the wisdom to be acquired from the experience of suffering. This is why some suffering or sorrow is given. It enables the suffering soul to grow in wisdom and virtue.

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0: I thought you might fall for my trap. And that, Sir Thomas More, is checkmate.
1: I gracefully admit defeat, Your Grace.
0: And do you, Sir Thomas? You seem stubborn beyond all reason in our larger and much more serious game.
1: Here the stakes are small. I did not have my soul nor its eternal fate wagered on this match, but only a few slight shillings.
0: Then let us raise the stakes. I mean, for another match between us here. Let us recall our former friendship. How we played chess long into the night, how we talked and laughed and made merry. I've often thought that we might rekindle the fire of our friendship, and you would both happily and faithfully walk from the Tower of London to my court and be my good servant once again. So shall we play another game and so more deeply renew our former friendship? How about half crown on a match? Unless you are afraid of such great stakes on a game.
1: Not in the least, Your Grace. Shall we make it a full crown? 60 pennies is not much for a crown from a king.
0: Oh, you are right, Thomas. Then let us make it 4 crowns from the king. That brings us up to a pound.
1: I do not know whether I can match Your Grace pound for pound.
0: Ah, you make merry at my girth. Then in payment for that jest, you shall put up 2 pounds to play with the crown.
1: I yield the honor of first move as the king's good servant.

0: Welcome to Saints versus Scoundrels. I'm Dr. Benjamin Weicker. This evening, we have with us, again, St. Thomas More and King Henry VIII. St. Thomas More, the great English saint, martyred for defending the unity of the Catholic faith against the claim made by Henry VIII that he, the king, was head of his own church in his own realm. As you know, Henry fell for Anne Boleyn and wanted to get rid of his first wife, Catherine of Aragon, but the Pope wouldn't grant him an annulment. And so, Henry just declared that he was his own Pope over his own church and was very soon granted an annulment by his own bishops. Well, when you own your own church, I guess you get anything you please. But that's not the only reason that history has judged Henry VIII to be such a scoundrel. He was plain and simple, a tyrant who became ever more ruthless in the pursuit of his personal glory, his lust, his pride. The execution of St. Thomas More was only a small part of the ruin caused by a king who believed he should be able to do whatever he pleased. What if Henry VIII had been persuaded not to divorce Catherine, not to break with the Roman Catholic Church, not to behead all those who stood in his way? Especially Thomas More. What if?
1: If you were my good servant, Sir Thomas, you would be as easily moved as this knight. It was, after all, I who gave you the honor.

0: of being knighted?
1: And it is because I am the king's good servant that I so carefully and prayerfully make my every move.
0: Pawns at least do good service and move where I will them.
1: They are indeed loyal footmen who take their feet wherever you move them, even to make queens. It is strange that a mere pawn can make us another queen simply by crossing the board to the other side. It is even stranger that the queens can move so fast and so far.
0: Pawns and queens? Methinks you speak of Wolsey. Yes, your double meaning is not very well hid, Thomas. I put you in the tower for defending Catherine, who was never queen, as my theologian so well and so thoroughly proved. As Leviticus chapter 20, verse 21 states clearly, he that doth marry his brother's wife doth an unlawful thing. He hath uncovered his brother's nakedness, they shall be without children. And Catherine has never given me a male heir, a proof positive of the curse. For the marriage was never valid, for I unwittingly married my brother's wife, having gotten a false dispensation to do so from Rome, a dispensation that should have never been granted. And then when you would not, as I had bidden you, attend Anne's coronation, Anne the true queen, that was and is too much for a king to bear.
1: Your grace mistakes my meaning. It is only a lesson in history I wish to mark. Your highness is younger than I. He cannot not remember when queens in chest had not the power to move wherever they will, but only two spaces, straight or diagonal. It was about the time of King Richard III, the great tyrant, and things began to change. Soon queens could move as far as they wished in any direction and became so powerful when this novelty was introduced, the game came to be called Mad Queen Chess.
0: And is our queen mad? Mad with power?
1: Mine is not. But a lesson in a mere game is a poor treasure to dig from history. I wonder whether you did read my history of King Richard III. I penned it just after your grace became king. I referred you to it many a times, thinking it was good reading for a king. History is a good lesson book if we do wisely stoop to read it.
0: Oh, you are calling me another Richard then.
1: You look nothing like him. And you were, when I penned it, inside and out, quite his opposite. If I say so, your grace was as handsome and well-formed a prince as ever became king. So full of promise for God and your realm. But not so with Richard. The malignant Richard was, as you know, little of stature, ill-featured of limbs, crooked-backed, left shoulder much higher than the right, hard-favored in appearance, and you, why, every ambassador, marked your height and manly form when you first climbed the steps of the throne. But as for Richard, his soul matched his body in deformity. He was close and secret, a deep dissembler, lowly of countenance, arrogant of heart, outwardly friendly where he inwardly hated, not omitting to kiss whom he thought to kill. Pitiless and cruel, not for evil will always, but for ambition. And whether it for either evil or ambition, it was all for the surety or increase of his estate. Friend and foe were much the same. Where his advantage grew, he spared no man death whose life withstood his purpose. And the sign of his bad end was his bad beginning. No crowd of the realm could be made to cry up joyfully, King Richard, King Richard, and throw up hats in joy when the Duke of Buckingham, in conspiracy with Richard, tried to whip up support for the usurping king. But the citizens of the realm sat in stony silence. Entirely unlike your majesty's coronation, where the realm bubbled over with the truest and deepest joy and hope and love that has ever met a king ascending his throne, all cried from the inmost heart with the utmost sincerity, King Henry, King Henry, King Henry.
0: Indeed, I remember well, I well remember.
1: You would do well to remember such good promise in the beginning. Remember it well, Your Grace, because it is your move. And the next move of a king moves the realm for good or ill.
0: Yes. My move. Yes.
1: But again, Richard's beginning was nothing like Your Majesty's at all.

0: Richard, the foul usurping king, began his thick mischief right away. He got the crown by evil, and a thing got by evil is never well kept. All through his reign, never ceased of cruel slaughter and death, until his own destruction ended it all. And there was no peace in the realm, not for Richard, and not in Richard.
1: In? What do you mean, in? Speak freely!
0: I mean that his nights were more disturbed than his days, as that is the lot for all tyrants whose secret misgivings and open fears gnaw at their soul all the night through. Richard took ill rest at nights, lay long waking, musing, sore, wearied with watch and care, rather slumbered than slept. Suddenly he'd start up and leap out of bed and run about the chamber. So was his restless heart, continually tossed and tumbled with troubled impressions and stormy remembrance of his abominable deeds. But again, this is not like your majesty, for I know you must sleep well and deeply.
1: I sleep well enough.
0: Your bed is somewhat softer than mine, perhaps.
1: You would have the softest bed in the realm if you were not so hard of heart. I would send you home to sleep in three feather beds in your own home with your family, if you would only come to your senses.
0: No one has ever made it to heaven on a feather bed, Your Grace. So I have told my dear daughters.
1: You invoke heaven, but you act against the king and against his law. You have sworn to heaven, have you not, to remain loyal to them both?
0: And I remain loyal. I remain loyal as the king's good servant, all the more so since I so faithfully serve your eternal good, which will outlast any gain for your realm in this fallen world. I am indeed faithful to you, more faithful than those who escaped the tower. You remember, I know you do, Your Highness, when you first asked me to enter into your service, when there was no one else there to witness our private conversation but Your Grace, myself, and our God. You assured me then at my most earnest request that I should look to God first and then to you, and that is the promise upon which I made my oath of loyalty to be your chancellor. And that is why I cannot swear an oath that goes against my first. I cannot swear allegiance to an act of parliament that declares you supreme head of church, for such is directly repugnant to the laws of God in his holy church, a supreme government by which may no temporal prince presume by any law to take upon him as rightfully belonging to the See of Rome, a spiritual preeminence given by the mouth of our Savior himself.
1: Thomas.
0: Personally present on this earth to St. Peter and his successors, bishops of the same see.
1: And is that how you speak to your king?
0: I speak freely because I now realize that I have one end to accomplish, and that is to serve God first, King of Kings, and do so until my last, however long that last may be, and may God make it last not much longer. I repeat, I am the king's good servant, but God's first. And in being God's first, I am most deeply yours. Most of all, when I strive to turn you from evils which appear to you as good. You throw this board and these pieces so easily into the air, ignited by anger, knights, queens, bishops, pawns, all wiped away by the blow of your hand. And so you may do. No, so you have done. To your own realm, where those who merely displease the king, let alone those who dare stand up against him for the good of his own soul in his realm, are swept away like so many bothersome flies. But you wipe away your queen and lawful wife as supposed head of both church and realm, only to unlawfully marry another. I prophesy that if this is to be the beginning of things for Henry, there shall be no end of queens. Shall there be three and not two, four and not three, five and not just four, and then six? Shall you run out of life before you run out of queens?
1: I shall have your head, Thomas, to stand against the king is treason, just as to stand against the queen. You are no loyal subject, and you are, by resisting me, teaching others to resist, giving them the courage to band together as vile, villainous traitors. Do you want to throw England back into another great war?

0: The funny thing is, Your Highness, I just had this sword sharpened, and I entirely forgot to sharpen that one as well.
1: And just who are you, anyway, who so boldly and foolishly address your king and threaten his person? Perhaps your head may not rest as tightly on its shoulders as you may think.
0: Actually, Your Highness, you're not my highness. Not under your jurisdiction, so to speak.
1: A foreigner. I suspected all along by your barbarous speech.
0: A foreigner? No, more like a breakaway colonist, so to speak. You see, and I know you may find this hard to believe, you're aware of the westward voyages across the ocean. Well, in the time of your father, Henry VII, a certain Christopher Columbus sent his brother Bartholomew to the English court to see if it would fund an expedition. Turned him down, your father did. Big mistake on his part.
1: You speak very freely and evilly to a monarch. Is that how you speak to your own king?
0: No, indeed. I speak to my king on my knees in prayer and try to obey him, the same king that Sir Thomas More so dutifully, so courageously obeys, although he's a far better servant than I'll ever be.
1: But who is your earthly king?
0: Don't have one. Sometimes I wish I did. Really is no splendor like that of a king and a queen in their court, the glories of knighthood, the romance of the sword, the great castles. I think a greater dignity, refinement, and elegance. We colonists decided not to have kings in imitation of the ancient Romans. We're self-governed, what we call democracy.
1: Democracy. Democracy. Ha! As Aristotle said, rule by the rabble, governance by the lowborn, the vulgar, the groundlings. No wonder you are so impertinent.
0: You're right, unfortunately, to a great degree. Graft, corruption, scandal, voter fraud, demagoguery, every kind of foolishness and inefficiency. And all without the romance of royalty. No children want to play at being a politician or a bureaucrat or even a president or a first lady, shuffling papers and offices and giving tedious speeches. They want to imagine themselves as princes and princesses, kings and queens, noble knights in armor, riding out the battle from their castles.
1: And then you have some sense in you yet. Why do you not choose then to serve a king, rather than a mix of government by the rabble?
0: Well, there really are no kings to speak of anymore.
1: No kings?
0: That's not the main problem. Like Sir Thomas More, I know my history well enough, all too well. If I ever get tempted by the romance of earthly kings, I simply remember you. It cures me immediately. You are, history has judged you, one of the great tyrants.
1: History, a tyrant.
2: It need not be, Your Grace. You may yet write your own history well, rewrite it well now. Scratch out what should not be and re-edit for what should. Take courage and take the repentant pen in hand. Do not be like that tyrant Richard who grasped at glories by foulest means and now is known only by these inglorious deeds he so evilly wrote with others' blood. We do not in this life have to continue to walk a path that leads to destruction. God grants us that grace, Your Grace, to freely walk back and find our right way again. Be the good king that God called you to be.
1: But I am a good king. And a good king must sometimes choose being feared rather than loved.
2: That sounds all too much like the advice of the infamous Machiavelli. I feared you were reading the murderous Machiavelli.
1: I have not, but Cromwell and my other advisors have. I think there's much sound advice in his book, The Prince. Would I have heard of it anyway?
2: I would have you take counsel in another prince, the Prince of Peace. The prince that warned you that you may gain the world as the prince of this world so readily promises, but lose your soul to eternal hell. I tell you now that the warm love that your subjects once had for you is fading into cold fear as they taste more violence than wisdom from their king.
1: King must needs be violent sometimes to keep the peace in his realm. He must punish with violence those evildoers who would do violence to his realm. And who is more evil than he who commits treason?
0: And what if treason is simply this, to go against

0: will and whims of the king, no matter how prideful, destructive, and foolish.
1: What do you, a commoner, know of what the king must bear? And I fear hell well enough, mind you, Thomas, well enough indeed. The supreme head of the church in my realm, I have been given by God himself the ultimate care of my subjects' heavenly aims. And so I quote to you scripture, fear God and honor the king, as St. Peter himself tells us.
2: But we are not to fear the king as if he were a god. And that is what happens when the king rules by fear over the church as well. The church becomes a mere department of state. And then quite suddenly, to disobey the king is not only treason, but a kind of blasphemy as if the king were God himself.
1: But it is treason. And so I have charged you with treason for not swearing your fidelity to the act of supremacy by which I have rightfully been declared king of the church in my realm. A king is given his power by God himself and is answerable to him alone. Can a king rule in his realm if his subjects are ultimately ruled by a foreign sovereign, a Roman bishop, a pope who acts more like a prince than St. Peter? Will a house divided not fall into ruin?
2: I agree with your highness in saying that Jesus Christ, in proclaiming his kingdom was not of this world, thereby divided every man's loyalty. For that, the greatest of kings rules over all kings. And we must choose the greater king when the lesser kings rebel against his rightful and holy rule of all kings and all nations.
1: But Christ and the Pope are not the same! I would like to remind you, Sir Thomas More, you were not always so keen on the Roman pontiff. You warned me early on not to give in too much to him, or he would encroach on our realm.
2: And so I did. But then your grace gave me a good lesson, making me wiser by your foolishness. Yes, I came to understand the importance of primacy of the office of St. Peter as given directly by Christ, and even more the necessity of church being separate and distinct and free of the king's governance. Caesar and St. Peter may not share the same chair, and I saw that with ever more fearful clarity as your highness tried to use the power of the church for your own royal and ill-begotten ambitions. You taught me the lesson more than anyone. Why Caesar and Christ must be kept separate. Why Caesar may never be allowed to rule over Christ.
1: Have we not been taught by that same Christ that we render unto Caesar what is Caesar's?
2: And not a bit more, your grace. And not a bit more says more. I serve you best by serving God first. How do I even now serve you with most loving loyalty? I pray for you in the very cell you unkindly and unjustly sent me. I made it my own prayer and penance that you would make merry in heaven with me one day.
1: I do not need your prayers, but your obedience. You pray only that I give up Queen Anne and take back Catherine, and give over my rightful title as supreme head of the church in my realm. I will be damned before I do such things!
0: Truer words were never spoken. You're a prophet, as well as a king. Let us hope the prayers of St. Thomas can save you from your prophecy.
1: And blast you, man. You abortive rooting hog. You muddy-meddled rascal, craven crapper-clawed lout. Where is my knife? Where is my knife? I will give you a taste of kingly wrath. Where is my knife?
0: I believe you dropped it earlier, Your Highness.

0: He will not change. That much is clear. My prayers may reach God, but my pleadings have not reached my king. I have nothing left other than my cell and my prayers then.
1: No, Saint Thomas. There is more on the other side of the cell.
0: Do you then there see more? Is he making merry with his king?
1: He is making merry with his true king. But as for Henry, even we who know how it turned out for you don't know how it turned out for him.
0: I had always feared for Henry's soul, even with his good beginning. And that is why I feared for my own head when I entered into his service. When a man ascends to royal power, he is not made stronger, so it too often seems, but more weak. His own festering pride and ambitions. He sees all below him on bended knee, then cannot see God above even while he bends the knee in prayer. It's so very strange that the very man who received the title Fidei Defensor should become such a monster by rejecting it.
1: Defender of the faith.
0: Yes. The title he received from the Pope himself for writing a defense of the seven sacraments.

Well then, I guess there's nothing more to be said about Moore, is there? I go to my cell to await the opening of the door that leads home. Home to the great hall of the king. A door Henry shall open for me with an axe. And for this great favor, I will pray for him until the end.

And so we haven't changed history. King's mind could not be moved. There goes Moore, off to the executioner a very short time. It's reported that he joked to the very end when an officer gave the very weakened Moore his hand to help him up the steps of the scaffold. He said, "When I come down again, let me shift for myself as well as I can." The executioner was in tears. Moore kissed him kindly and joked about the shortness of his neck and the difficulty in chopping off his head. The joking saint, the merry saint, the martyr, the king's best servant. Moore kept his promise to Henry VIII, the promise he made right from the beginning to serve God first and the king second. And he always believed, rightly, that in serving God first, he served the king best. The real traitors were the ones that let Henry have his own way. While they helped lead Henry into ever greater tyranny, Moore prayed for Henry's soul to the very end. And whose prayers could be more effective? Moore was just like Saint Stephen, who prayed for those that stoned him, like Christ himself, who prayed, "Father, forgive them. They know not what they're doing." And so at his final trial for treason, he didn't curse the unjust judges. Instead, he recalled that St. Paul, who had held St. Stephen's clothes while he was stoned to death, is now with him in heaven by the miracle of St. Paul's conversion. "So I verily trust," said Moore to his accusers, "and shall therefore right heartily pray, that though your lordships have now here in earth been judges to my condemnation, we may yet hereafter in heaven merrily all meet together to our everlasting salvation." So, perhaps St. Thomas More and Henry VIII are making merry in heaven, or will someday, as More so ardently wished.

0: Born into a Jewish family, one woman's search for truth through philosophy would ultimately lead her to Jesus Christ and to the cross she would embrace within the gas chambers of Auschwitz. But not even death can silence her life's work, for her words continue to inspire women around the world to seek goodness, truth, and follow the way of Edith Stein. 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
3: 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Pedro Quiles, our producer, Matt Kabinski handling the phones. He's going to be the first voice that you hear. Ace McKay is taking a look at social media. I'm Tom Price, along with Dr. David Anders.
4: Tom, how are you today?
3: I'm well. How are you?
4: Yeah, I'm doing decent, thanks.
3: Fascinating question here from Charlie, who says, I am an Orthodox Christian. I'm discerning marriage to a Roman Catholic girl. I really cherish the tradition we have in the Orthodox Church of infant baptism, confirmation, and communion happening all at the same time. Why doesn't the Roman Catholic Church have this tradition? How can you claim the fullness of the faith without doing this?
4: Yeah, thanks. I really appreciate the question. So you are aware, I'm sure, well, maybe I shouldn't be sure, but perhaps you're aware, that Eastern Rite Catholic churches continue to practice this discipline, right? And so, you know, if for example, your child were baptized in an Eastern Rite Catholic church, you would still use the, presumably, it's a Byzantine liturgy, I assume, is the tradition you're from. You still use the Byzantine liturgy, and you would have that formula, and the child would be considered, from a Catholic canonical point of view, fully Catholic, and yet baptized with rites that would be more familiar to your tradition. So it's not a Catholic Orthodox thing. It is very much an East-West thing. Well, also, as I imagine you're aware, in antiquity, it was very often the case that converts were not children. They were adults. And so the practice of the church to catechize before admission to the sacraments of initiation was the pattern. If you have an adult comes and presents themselves to join the Orthodox Church, priest is not going to just initiate them and then teach them after the fact. There's some instruction that would precede that, and then they receive the sacraments of initiation.
3: Sure, sure.
4: All right. So the Catholic Church maintained that emphasis on education before full initiation, but because of the peculiar importance of baptism as a rite of initiation, the practice was to extend that to infants, but then to press out the other sacraments of initiation so that they can be preceded by instruction. So it's really a matter of which part of the patristic patrimony are you going to emphasize when you have to make changes due to, you know, the developing demographics of the church over time. And East and West came to different understandings of that, uh-huh, or different practices. But you can see there's a fundamental commonality in intent there. So, I mean, you know, it also raises the question about, okay, so, you know, does the Catholic Church have the fullness of the faith, right? If the celebration of the sacraments is somewhat different than it is in the Christian East. And, you know, I understand, you know, in the second century, there were debates. You know, take, for example, the debate over the dating of Easter. Well, I mean, I think it's useful to have a common date for Easter so that we have uniformity in the Christian world. But to act like that is of the essence of the faith in the same way that, say, love and justice and mercy are of the essence of the faith seems to me to sort of fall under the condemnation of Jesus when he says to the Pharisees, you're tithing mint, dill, and cumin, and you're neglecting love and justice and mercy.
3: Sure.
4: You know, the latter is much more important. How should we think about the fullness of the faith? Right? Is the fullness of the faith, if the apostles scratched the left side of their nose on Tuesday, we must all scratch the left side of our nose on Tuesday, right? Versus, are we going to participate in theosis, right? Are we going to be open to the grace of God that divinizes us in our care?

0: character, so that we love God and love neighbor, above all things, and can admit a kind of, kind of loving tolerance towards liturgical difference and differences of right and so forth, in view of the priority of love and justice and mercy.
1: Charlie, thanks so much for your question. Here's one now from Daniel. Is anyone really in hell? And is there church teaching about who's there?
0: Answer to the first question, don't know. Church hasn't said, Christ hasn't revealed that some particular soul is in hell. Don't know that. Has the church said anything definitive on the issue? No. I mean, the one possible exception to that would be the character of Judas does not come off well either in Scripture or tradition.
1: Yeah.
0: So if there was a candidate for, the population of hell, I mean, if I had to place a bet on someone being in hell, I think I'd put my money on Judas. But with the understanding that even that is not a defined dogma. I mean, Catholics are not obligated to hold that some particular soul is in hell. In the same way that we do hold, right, as part of the patrimony of the faith, that particular souls are in heaven. Like, the Assumption of the Blessed Virgin Mary is a dogma. Uh-huh. Mary is in heaven. That's a fact, right? Some soul is in hell. Could be. Don't know.
1: Don't know. All right, very good. Daniel, thank you so much for your email. If you would like to send us an email for a future show, that address is ctc@ewtn.com. You can send us an email whenever you wish, ctc@ewtn.com. We try to answer at least one, maybe two, sometimes more of your emails on each of our live programs. And then once a month or so, we'll do a mailbag program and answer a whole passel of emails. And that's a fantastic thing. So again, the address is ctc@ewtn.com. 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

0: the torchbearer of Christ. God's faithful hound and founder of the Order of Preachers came from noble beginnings to lead a humble life of teaching and service. 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
1: The year 452 AD. Harrowing news reaches Rome. An army of Huns has penetrated the empire's frontier. Led by their king, Attila, the scourge of God, this wave of fierce barbarians leave razed cities, destroy churches, and many dead in its wake. Rome is next. Now fearful, the Emperor Valentinian III and his army abandon the city to its fate. In the midst of chaos and collapse, Pope Leo the Great stands in the breach. Accompanied by his aides and members of the Roman Senate, the Pope, unarmed and unafraid, meets Attila. He pleads with him, saying, "You who defeated everyone, defeat yourself. With no other deed will you be more like the immortal God than if you have mercy on the defeated." Upon hearing these words, Attila is filled with the fear of God and decides to retreat. Before leaving, he turns to Pope Leo and says, "Whoever you may be, man or angel, Rome and Italy are indebted to you for saving them. Give thanks to the God that you serve." Attila acknowledges your and his victory.

0: Steve, how do you handle the inevitable personal attacks? You're trying to debate the issues with somebody, and they're calling you names and insulting you.
1: Like I'm a misogynist? Well, I tell these people that I just won't respond to personal attacks. I say if you'd actually like to debate the real issues related to abortion, I'd love to discuss them with you, and I promise not to attack you personally. But if your best defense of abortion is simply to attack me personally, then I suspect you really have no legitimate arguments to make. And then I usually say, next question?

0: 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Hey, Meg, what's on your mind today?
1: Hey, Tom. Hey, Dr. Anders. How you doing?
2: Hey, doing great. Thanks.
1: That's good. Somebody told me that St. Christopher was stripped of his feast day because his existence was in question. Now, if that's the truth, why is he still a saint?
2: Thanks. So the church doesn't decanonize anybody. Okay, that's not the practice of the church. Now, it is true that some people listed in the calendar of saints of the Roman martyrology have personal histories that are a bit shadowy, right? Maybe some of the historical details are a bit fuzzy, and that might be a reason to focus less upon them in the church's liturgical celebration, but they're not going to get decanonized.
0: Okay, that's certainly good news. Meg, thanks so much for your call from Doylestown. That opens up a line for you at 833-288-EWTN. 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It is Call to Communion with Dr. David Anders here on EWTN. Got an email from Miranda who says, what is a good answer to the pro-choice argument that pregnancy is extremely dangerous and therefore abortion is okay?
2: Thanks. I appreciate the question. So, you know, walking in certain neighborhoods is extremely dangerous. And that doesn't give me the right to firebomb them before I go in to clear out all the miscreants. There are a lot of things that are dangerous in life where perhaps preemptive murder would lower the danger to me personally, but at a pretty high rate of danger to the people that I was preemptively murdering. I mean, the calculus there is all wrong, right? The abortion question from a Catholic moral theology point of view, and I think from a human reason point of view, boils down to the question of whether or not the unborn child is a human being with human dignity. And if it is, then there may be all other kinds of considerations you need to bring to the care of pregnant women and their infant children, but they have to be framed in such a way that respects the inherent dignity both of the mother and of the child.
0: Sure.
2: Because, you know, in spite of the propaganda to the contrary, it can be inside a woman's body. It is not the woman's body. It is another human being with his or her own body, and both need to be respected.
0: Yes, indeed. Miranda, thank you so much for your email. Still time for your phone calls at 833-288-EWTN. You can call or text 833-288-3986. One of the greatest emails ever came in from Tim, who says five words, why should I be Catholic? Is that awesome or what?
2: Yeah.

Thanks. So there are so many different ways that I could answer this question. Maybe I should try in a few different ways. Okay, let me start with one that's more subjective. You should become Catholic if your conscience persuades you that the Catholic faith is true, that it was founded by Christ, and that God intends the Catholic Church to be his public means of reconciling people to one another and to himself. If your conscience becomes persuaded of that fact, then you should become Catholic. Let me answer it from the objective side. The Catholic Church is the objective means that God placed into the world to reconcile people with himself and with one another. All right? Let me come at it from yet another point of view. The person of Christ, Jesus, is, to say the least, an astonishing individual who completely transformed the moral consciousness of humanity. What do I mean by that? Well, Christ, like the Hebrew prophets before him, highlighted the question of caring for one's neighbor, for the poor, for one's enemies. But he did so at a pitch that the Hebrew prophets themselves had not attained, with a clarity of intention of focus that brought attention to the least of those among us and called all of us to recognize the humanity of the radical other, which is something that is not inbred in human personality or culture. Was a doctrine unfamiliar to the wisest of the Greeks. Aristotle famously once said that some men are naturally slaves, and it was good for them to be down there at the bottom of the totem pole so that he, Aristotle, could be at the top. However much we may otherwise respect Aristotle, we don't respect that sentiment anymore. And the nearly universal recognition of something like the UN Declaration of Human Rights, which is now more or less regarded as something like the common moral patrimony of the human race, would not have happened but for the advent of Christianity. So it is an historical fact that the Christian thing changed the way people relate, even people who are not Christians. Hindus became better Hindus. Jews became better Jews. Muslims became better Muslims. Atheists became better atheists. Because knowingly or unknowingly, they became imbued with the Christian doctrine of the dignity of the least of those among us. Richard Dawkins is someone who has made very explicit his distaste for traditional religion and for the doctrine of God. He has made a lot of money and written a lot of books and given a lot of talks about, religion being a kind of poison in society and God being a myth and this sort of business. And even Dawkins, if I understand him correctly, I don't want to put words in the man's mouth, but this is what I have come to understand, now holds himself out as something like an atheistic Christian, right? Meaning he doesn't actually believe the myth, but he values its social utility vis-à-vis the other options that are culturally available, right? And so at the end of the day, the decision to follow Christ in the Catholic Church is not something that can be settled purely by reason, although there are reasons to do it, right? But it's not the sort of thing that is the conclusion of a deductive syllogism where your intellect is compelled to make the choice. But when you survey the landscape of reality and you say, who is there in the world that I'd like to be? What doctrine, if I could choose for a doctrine to be true, which doctrine would I want to be true, right? Who exemplifies the better way of being a human? And if you are persuaded that that is Jesus, then it is worth the risk to venture the act of faith in Christ's revelation in the Catholic Church so that you get the benefit of living a Catholic form of life, understood as I have described it. That would be my other pitch for why a person would want to become Catholic. And we have all these great tools in the Catholic faith. We have the teaching of Christ and the apostles and the doctrines of the church and the magisterium and the great saints and theologians, the examples of these heroic witnesses that have lived charity to personal sacrifice to the inspiration of others. We have these rites and rituals of the Mass and the sacraments that embody for us and reenact for us the ministry of Christ over and over again, embedding in our religious imagination a way of being in the world conformed to Jesus. We have the fellowship of the church.
We have the ministries of the church that afford us opportunities to do good. St. Augustine said one time, God gave us the church so we would have people to do good.

0: to. If that animates you, look, I mean, like I said, I can't compel your intellect to make the choice to become Catholic. But if you are so inclined, there are plenty of good reasons to do so.
1: Tim, thanks so much for your email. Certainly very thought-provoking. It's called Communion here on EWTN. 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We just got a text from Mitchell in Billings, Montana. Hello, Dr. Anders. I'm a Catholic who is learning about purification, illumination, and glorification through the book by Elijah John. My question is, how can a married man with children accomplish purification to give us worldly things?
0: Yeah, thanks. I'm not familiar with Elijah John. I do know something about Elton John, but don't know much about Elijah John. But I do know the doctrine of purification, illumination, and unification or glorification, because it's the traditional language of the Church's mystical theology, and it's associated with the great names. And so I would, you know, direct you to people like Teresa of Avila and John of the Cross, who are doctors of the Church. And I imagine, I would hope that Elijah John is perhaps one of their contemporary interpreters. But I think there's relevance to your question here if you look at the sources. When you look in particular at St. John of the Cross and his most famous work, which is The Dark Night of the Soul, and you look to maybe like the first third of the book, What St. John wants to do in that text is he takes for granted that he is writing to Christians who are living their vocation. In his case, that'd be the vocation of Carmelite religious. You know, they follow a rule, they get up in the morning, they say their prayers, they obey their superiors, they, you know, do their work, they go to bed at night and, you know, rinse, repeat, and that's the way of life. And what St. John is keen to demonstrate in that text is that you can do all that and be a right scoundrel. You can live the external forms of your vocation, be that marriage, be that religious life. So just because you're a contemplative in a cloistered community does not by any stretch of the means guarantee your holiness. Not at all. And he goes and shows how being, you know, present at prayers, being obedient to your superior, going to Mass, doing all the things that you're supposed to do as a Catholic Carmelite religious can become occasions of grave sin for you. What did I just say? I'll say that again. Doing the things you're supposed to do in your Catholic vocation can be an occasion of sin for you. How? Well, what he does is he takes the framework of the seven deadly sins and he lays it on top of these behaviors, these activities. He says, let's look if any of these are sort of actualized in any of these occasions. The easiest one to see right off the bat is pride.
1: Oh, yeah.
0: So let's say you're a Catholic father and you're living your vocation as a Catholic father and, you know, you got your kids all in Catholic school or you're teaching them the catechism and you get them up and take them to daily Mass every day and whatever else is going on. And you start thinking, man, I got this Catholic thing licked. I got this down pat. I'm super dad. Not like that family over there that comes wearing their Van Halen T-shirts and their Ford Mustang on Sundays and all unkempt and, you know, look at those girls going to Mass dressed like that and we're not like that family. Ho, ho, ho. We're the super Catholics, right? Well, St. John says, remember that parable about the Pharisee and the tax collector and who went home justified, you know? So you can fall into the sin of mortally sinful pride by doing what you're supposed to do. And he goes down the list, right? And so what the great mystics teach us is that it's really not so much about the external form of life, right? It is ultimately to what extent is that form of life productive in you of faith, hope, and charity? How much are you actually concerned about the reasonable good of your neighbor and yourself, right? That you're becoming more loving, more kind, more humble, not thinking less of yourself, but thinking of yourself less, right? And that path is open to everyone. This is why the Second Vatican Council emphasized the universal call to holiness. Someone who's a very traditional Catholic mystical theologian, Reginald Guérigou Lagrange, Father Reginald Guérigou Lagrange, who wrote a ton about the mystical life and the contemplative life, and the three ages of the contemplative life that your

0: exploring, made a big deal. I mean, central to his whole program was that the interior life is everyone's experience of the Catholic faith. It's not the purview, the unique purview of the Catholic religious. Mm-hmm. And he really was a kind of forerunner of the Second Vatican Council's call to this universal vocation to holiness. If you look at wonderful passage in the Second Vatican Council's document, Gaudium et Spes, on Christian marriage. Now, Tom is giving me the "we are got to go to a break" look. It's like, Anders, don't you go reading any quotes right now, because we're going to run out of time. So here's what I'm going to do. What I'm going to do is I'm going to pull the quote up. I've got the text in front of me almost now.
1: Is it a short quote?
0: And
1: if it's a short quote, we can get it in.
0: Okay, I've got to find it. See, I've got to scan the document for the word matrimony, because we're talking about married. I think I'm going to have to get to this after the break. I'm almost there. I'm on the verge of it. But I love it because it is the most beautiful statement of how the married active life can be powerfully productive of the state of holiness that you seek, taking into account all of the stages of the interior life. So that is what I am looking for.
1: Okay. We'll get that queued up, and we'll get to the phones in just a moment as well.
0: I just found it, but we're probably about to go to the break, aren't we?
1: Well, yeah, since you're bringing it up.
0: Yeah. Okay. So I got the paragraph right up here. As soon as we come back for the break, I'm going to share it with you.
1: It's all teed up. We're ready, and we're going to take a quick break. We'll also talk with Alessandra in West Haven, Connecticut, and lines open for you as well, 833-288-EWTN. If you have a question for Dr. David Anders, 833-288-3986. It is Called to Communion here on EWTN. Do stay with us.

The Assumption of the Blessed Virgin Mary, a singular participation of the Blessed Mother in her Son's resurrection. Join the faithful in a liturgical celebration of the divine revelation of Mary's Assumption. EWTN takes you to the Basilica of the National Shrine of the Immaculate Conception in Washington, D.C. for the solemn Mass of the Assumption. Here on the Global Catholic Network, EWTN.

We've talked a lot about arguments in this series, but until now, we've never actually talked about arguments. I know, that seems contradictory, but it's not once you break it down. We've talked about different arguments, but we've never actually talked about an argument in itself. So why is this important now? Because just as a perfectly sound statement can seem contradictory, a perfectly self-refuting argument can seem sound. We need to be wary of these arguments. The debate over God's existence is probably one of the most long-standing in human history, so you can imagine the countless arguments surrounding its case. But let's not get caught up in history. The argument we want to examine today is pushed by the new atheist. The what? Atheists are people who deny God's existence. The new ones are just a fancy title they get for not being old. Kind of like a new pair of the same old shoes you get regularly. More than proposing arguments for God's existence, they oppose arguments for God's existence. In fact, this constitutes one of their arguments. First premise, if there are no good arguments for a claim, then if we are rational, we should deny it. Second premise, there are no good arguments for God's existence. Thus, the new atheists say, if we are rational, we should deny that God exists. Or inversely, if you believe in God's existence, you are irrational, so the new atheists say. Let's break it down. For an argument to be sound, the premises must be true and the conclusion must necessarily follow. Well, to start, there are good arguments for God's existence, so false premise and therefore conclusion. But worse than an unsound argument is a self-refuting one. Atheists claim that God does not exist because there are no good arguments to prove it. They, on the other hand, have offered no good arguments to prove that God does not exist. So, to use their line of reasoning, we'd have to conclude, there are no good arguments to support the claim that

0: 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Before the break, we were tackling a question from Mitchell in Billings, Montana, who says, how can a married man with children accomplish purification to give us worldly things?
1: Yeah, so we got into that question a good bit before the break and talked about the doctrine of purification and illumination. But I promised that I would share a passage from the Second Vatican Council's document, Gaudium et Spes, about the married life that I think really is animated by awareness of the Church's mystical doctrines of purification, of illumination, of glorification or union. And here's the passage. It's one of my favorite passages from the Council. Authentic married love is caught up into the divine love. Now, isn't that the goal of the mystical life? Authentic married love is caught up into the divine love and is governed and enriched by Christ's redeeming power and the saving activity of the Church, so that this love may lead the spouses to God with powerful effect. Isn't that the goal of the mystical life?
0: Yes.
1: Right? And may aid and strengthen them in the sublime office of being a father or a mother. For this reason, Christian spouses have a special sacrament. Religious don't have a special sacrament. Spouses have a special sacrament by which they are fortified and receive a kind of consecration in the duties and dignity of their state. By virtue of, now, religious do have a consecration. By virtue of this sacrament, as spouses fulfill their conjugal and family obligations, now listen to this passage. Ooh, it gives me goosebumps. They are penetrated with the Spirit of Christ, which suffuses their whole lives with faith, hope, and charity. Thus, they increasingly advance the perfection of their own personalities as well as their mutual sanctification, and hence contribute jointly to the glory of God.
0: Wow.
1: They have just said, the Council says, the state of marriage lived generously with faith, hope, and charity together with the sacraments of the Church is a mystical vocation to divine union. So...
0: yeah, and if you look around, and there's probably families that you know, mom and dad with kids, who are living it, and that joy is right there on their face.
1: So here's a misconception about religious life that I think married people need to keep in mind. Married people often think that the religious path, meaning you've taken vows, live in a monastery, joined a religious order, you know, that's the easier path to sanctity, because you don't have all these distractions of married life. That's a misunderstanding. It is harder to come to holiness, I believe, in the religious state. Now, it's harder to come to holiness, but if you do it, you can come to a very high degree of holiness, right? So what I mean by that is, you know, the reason the religious state is there with the councils of perfection is so that if you are committed to it, you can really give yourself to poverty, chastity, obedience, service to others, forgiveness of self. And if you actually do that, man, you're going to come to some seriously powerful holiness.
0: Yeah.
1: But it is very easy to be a self-satisfied, like, lackadaisical religious who just sort of sinks back into the fact that they don't have family duties as a kind of, you know, lassitude. And I mean,

0: I have, you know, in the priesthood, I've known priests that wear themselves out in their vocations, and priests who regard their vocation as an opportunity to work one day a week. Very different ways of living the same vocation. You can do the same thing with being a religious.
1: Sure.
0: Right? Whereas with marriage, like, 2 o'clock in the morning rolls around, wah, wah, wah, you got to get up and get the baby.
1: You're on deck every day.
0: You're on deck every day. Like, you know, the vocation forces you into acts of self-sacrifice and dedication. No, you don't have to do those with the right spirit, you know, and you could abandon ship or whatever. But, I mean, as long as you hang in there, the shape of the vocation of marriage is going to hammer you in the direction of becoming a better human being. And that's what, I mean, sociologically, that's what the data show, right? I mean, married guys are just more generous. They drink less. You know, they have you know, fewer self-destructive habits. I mean, it's just generally good for people in their moral formation to live in a family, right?
1: Sure. And Mitchell, a fantastic question. Thanks so much for texting us today. Call to Communion here on EWTM. We're going to get to Alessandra in just a moment. But first, this week, let us celebrate two EWTN radio affiliates in Texas, the Great Armor of God Catholic Radio. They've got three stations. They are celebrating 8 years with us. Also, Red Sea Catholic Radio with five stations in Central Texas on the air for a fantastic 16 years. Congratulations to Tom and Anne Marie McNew at Armor of God. Also, Dennis Maka at Red Sea Catholic Radio from your friends here at EWTN. Let's go to Alessandro now in West Haven, Connecticut, watching us on EWTN television. Alessandra, what's on your mind today?
2: Well, I would like to share in what has happened to me personally. I've been married for 64 years, and about 6 months ago, my husband came to me, and I mean, said. First, he was angry. I mean, not angry, but I mean, just wanted to tell me that he brought me to the altar, but not with the intentions of marrying me. So which means that I'm not married. So he brought me there, but he did not say yes or, you know, married me. So how do I react to this?
0: So let me just make sure I understand the question. When you said he brought you to the altar, but he didn't marry you, did he pronounce the words at the marriage ceremony? Did he say, you know, I do and I promise? I mean, the things that he's led through the marriage liturgy by the priest. Did he say what he was supposed to say when he was going through the ceremony itself?
2: He came with this thing, and he said that he did not. Say I do. So I just was I don't know how to react.
0: Was this a Catholic wedding?
2: Yes.
0: And
2: there were about 250 people.
0: And did the priest pronounce you man and wife?
2: Yes.
0: So he must have said, is he saying he didn't say the words out loud, or he didn't mean them?
2: Yeah. That's what I'm thinking.
0: He says he didn't mean them. Okay.
2: Yes.
0: So here's how the church would regard that. First of all, let me tell you, that must have been incredibly painful for you to hear. And I'm so, so, so sorry. I'm so sorry, okay? But here's how the church would regard that. Unless someone comes forth and asks the church to evaluate the validity of their marriage, unless someone does that, the church always presumes the validity of the marriage. Always presumes the validity of the marriage. Now, there is in Catholic sacramental theology, there is a distinction that some sacraments are capable of what's called revivification, to be revived. And what that means is it's possible to receive a sacrament in an unworthy state and to later acquire a worthy state and receive the graces of the sacrament. So, for example, you know, a person who comes to the sacrament of baptism without faith or repentance,

0: when the baptism is applied to them, they're not actually regenerated by it. Like, it doesn't have an effect in them because they've come insincerely. Uh-huh. But if that same person later comes to faith, they don't have to get rebaptized. The force of the sacraments begins to work on them retroactively and sanctifies their life. They don't go back and redo it, even if they received it unworthily. My own wife was an atheist when she received the sacrament of confirmation, and she did so almost mockingly. Like, she basically had to graduate eighth grade from her Catholic grammar school, so she went through the ceremony even though she had ceased believing. She later came to faith and did not have to repeat her confirmation, right? So that's marriage also is the same way. You can get married unworthily, and yet the grace of the sacrament can revive later on. So I'm not going to make a judgment as to your husband's intent, regardless of what he says today. That's a whole nother story. He could say something today because he's feeling petulant or angry or something, mm-hmm. right? I'm not going to say anything about I can't really judge his intent at the time. That would be something that a canon law court would look at if someone in the marriage applied for an annulment. But without the church declaring this marriage null and void, then my judgment with the church is that we will presume the validity of the marriage. Unless you ask for an annulment, the church says presume the validity of the marriage, which means you should presume your marriage is valid. So you don't come thinking, my marriage is invalid. No. You come thinking, if this is where you want to be, my marriage is valid. My marriage is valid. Now, the other thing that I would imagine is that I would suspect, like most married couples, you've had your ups and downs over the years. 64 years, you've said. You're still together after 64 years. You had to have had some ups. Maybe there were a lot of downs. But perhaps there were moments in your marriage where you felt to yourself, okay, something just blew through my life briefly, very vaguely, very sublimely, very subtly, kind of felt like the grace of God to me. Can't quite put my finger on it, but maybe that was the grace of God in my life. I would encourage you to reflect on those moments and believe that really was the grace of God in your life. That really was the grace of God in your marriage. Now, sometimes the grace of God can be at work in a marriage through pain. You know, we have this romantic idea of marriage in the modern world that it all has to be, you know, like some romantic comedy out of Hollywood. And we all know, those of us who've been married for 35 plus years, it ain't so, right? And that the painful experiences and the losses and the disappointments can also be productive of great holiness, which is, at the end of the day, the goal of the grace of God.
1: Yeah.
0: And you're not the same person today that got married 64 years ago. And in some respects, I'm sure you're wiser. You're probably less judgmental. You have other virtues that you've grown in. Maybe vices you've picked up, but virtues you've grown in as a result of marriage. I'd encourage you to think of those as the grace of God in your life. And if it's been mostly pain and heartache and not joy, then, again, I would encourage you to think about the times and the ways in which Christ has accompanied you in your suffering and been close to you and a comfort to you when you've gone through these horrible and difficult periods, to give up the fruitless practice, which we all do, of comparing your marriage to somebody else. You know, God didn't want to get me to heaven through someone else's marriage. He wanted to get me to heaven through the marriage that I have.
1: Sure.
0: To get you to marriage through the get you to heaven through the marriage that you have. And we all want to go, but God, I want this other guy's marriage. I want this other guy's house and this other guy's car. Not in God's plans for my sanctification. Not in his plans for your sanctification. God's purposes in your life are God's purposes in your life, and he'll bring you to holiness the way he brings you to holiness. And hold on to that, because that's the doctrine of providence, right? The doctrine that God, that all things work together for the good of those who love God, which you do, right? And finally, I don't know you, I don't know your husband, I don't know your history, but, I've been married a long time, I've had my ups and

0: and downs. My wife and I have said mean things to each other, you know, over the last 35 years. 36 years coming up, you know, since we've known each other. Said some mean things. Those mean things do not define the totality of our relationship. And sometimes they just define you in the
1: heat of a moment.
0: Yeah, right, exactly. Yeah. And even I would say, like, okay, so let's say that your husband nursed some hidden seed of resentment or aloofness for 64 years. Which of us hasn't nursed a secret seed of resentment or disappointment or whatever? It's what you do with that that matters. Sometimes maybe it bubbles to the surface and is articulated. Well, I mean, that's terrible.
1: Yeah.
0: All right. But again, that doesn't invalidate a marriage, and it doesn't mean you didn't have good times. But I'm sorry for your pain, and I know it's real. And my prayers and our prayers and thoughts will go out to you. But take heart. You're married. God's grace is with you. You know, if something else happens in the future and you need to come back and talk about something else, we can do that too. But your initial reason for calling, am I really married? The church would say, presume that you are.
1: Alessandra, you are indeed in our prayers, and your husband is also in our prayers. Thank you so much for your call today. By the way, I would throw this out for all of our listeners and all of our viewers, and that is that we offer a variety of prayers on our website for all of your spiritual needs. Maybe you're looking for exactly the right words to say to the Lord. 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Let's go to Joe now, first time caller in Texas, also watching us on EWTN television. Hello, Joe. What's on your mind today?
2: Not the way it shakes out.
3: Hello.
1: Hey, Gerald. Hey, Joe, what's on your mind?
3: I'm still waiting for. He told me to hold on.
1: Okay, turn your radio down, dear, okay?
3: Yes.
1: Okay, go right ahead.
3: Well, that was my question was about will we know our family if we all go to heaven? Will we live as a family, or will we just live, you know, and we know everybody?
0: Yeah.
3: We'll know everybody.
0: Thank you. Thank you so much. So do you remember in the Gospels, in Matthew chapter 17, among other places, Jesus goes up on the Mount of Transfiguration and brings Peter and John with him. And lo and behold, Moses and Elijah show up. And Peter sticks his foot in his mouth like usual and says, oh my, there's Moses and Elijah. Can I go get an autograph? You know, I mean, he's all wowed by that fact. You ever stop to wonder, how did he know that was Moses and Elijah? Had he ever seen Moses or Elijah before? Never. Did they have Polaroids, let alone Instagram, you know, in 1500 BC? They did not.
1: Nope.
0: How did he know that was Moses and Elijah? Somehow the Spirit of God made known to him that that was Moses and Elijah. Right, they retained their personal identities, their personal histories, and they didn't even have bodies back yet. We're going to get bodies back. That's what the gospel says. We are going to get our bodies like Jesus got his body. Jesus' body was recognizable as Jesus, right? Moses and Elijah were recognizable as Moses and Elijah. I have every reason in the world to suspect that in the resurrection of the dead, that we will be recognizable to one another, together with all of our personal histories. So you will know your husband as the man you were married to. You will know your children as the children you gave birth to. You will know your church friends as the church friends you went to church with. You'll know your bridge friends as the friends you played bridge with. You'll know people as the people that you knew, but your relationship to them will be transformed. So Jesus says that we will no longer be married or given in marriage. So you won't need to cohabitate with your husband for the sake of raising a family. You did that already. But that doesn't mean you won't know him as your husband. You'll know him as, hey, this is the guy I was married to. He was my husband for 64 years or whatever it was. And yeah, how much fun we had and how much we loved each other. The difference is, you know, now, you know, you love your family in a very special way. And, you know, you show Christian kindness to the male.

0: man, but you don't really love him like you love your family, you know? Well, in heaven, you get to love the mailman like you love your family, right? I mean, you'll still love your family like you love your family, but the family becomes much bigger instantly.
1: Joe, thanks so much for your call from Texas today. Here's a quick text that just came in. How often and how long should we have masses said for deceased family members?
0: Yeah, so there's no rule on this that says you have to stop after so long or that you have to say it so often. I mean, I would encourage you to charity and moderation.
1: Okay.
0: Meaning, you can approach prayers for the dead one of two ways. Wow, isn't this wonderful that I have an ongoing opportunity to have some kind of converse with my loved one, some kind of relationship with them. It's not completely cut off by the grave, you know. I love that they can still be in my life even if they're invisible to me. How wonderful that is. That's a good way of preaching it.
1: Yes.
0: Here's the bad way. Oh, my gosh, if I'm not praying constantly to get them out of purgatory, they'll be stuck down there and it'll be all my fault. Oh, no, oh, no, oh, no. And get all neurotic about it, right? Don't get neurotic about it.
1: Right.
0: Enjoy it, right? Enjoy the fact that as a Catholic now, they're not cut off from you. And so, you know, we pray at Mass every week for the repose of the dead. You just, you know, when we get to that part of the Mass, I just am mentally checking off the people I care about, who I know and who have died, and some people that I don't know, right? It just becomes part of your self-understanding and your identity as a Catholic that you bring these people, just like you pray for your kids. You pray for your kids when they're dead. You just keep on being mom or being dad or wife, son, husband, whatever, loving the people that you love, and do it in a non-neurotic, healthy, encouraging way.
1: Thanks so much for your text today here on EWTN's Call to Communion. 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Hello, Ann. What's on your mind today?
2: Hi there. Can you hear me?
1: Yeah. Go right ahead, Ann.
2: I am a cradle Catholic in my 70s, and when I got married in my early 20s, when I met the man, he used to go to my Catholic. No, he didn't go to my Catholic school. I'm sorry. He was Catholic, though, he told me. And so we dated. Next thing you know, we were going to get married. And I don't know how we did it. It was my church, my pastor, and another priest came down from Sacramento that knew me all my life. I don't know how we got around from not doing those classes, or maybe they didn't have them back then. But for 38 years, he was not a good Christian man. Money and sports are his two idols. Our kids never knew a really nice Christian father. Anyway, they're grown, they're married, and now what I absolutely had to do, I begged him now, please come back to the church. And he has nothing to do with Catholic, no, and no other church. So quite honestly, what I had to do is get a different living situation. No separation, no divorce, just different living situations. My question for you after this big long story is, everybody always talks about the will of God, the will of God. Is this the will of God for me to be in this situation that I'm in right now? Or all those bad choices that I made earlier in my life, those were just my choices, and God just let me do it.
1: Okay.
0: Yeah, thank you. And I'm so sorry because you've had a painful experience, very painful, and it's been long, long, long, and you've suffered hard. And I hear that in your voice, and my heart goes out to you, and I'm really sorry that you've had to go through this. You know, the book of Job suffers. He doesn't know why.
1: Yeah.
0: And he doesn't deserve it. That's clear. The text lets us know he doesn't deserve it. And in the end, when he finally gets to talk to God,

God doesn't give him an answer. He doesn't give him an answer. And I really think that a lot of our Christian life is like that, that really terrible things happen to us, or some of us. And we sit there and try.

0: I asked one time, I said, Father, what do you do when people encounter just grave tragedy in their life? And he said, you know, Jesus on the cross, spread out with his arms nailed, couldn't move a finger. He said, that's me. When I am in the face of this kind of suffering, I can't move a finger. I can't give any explanation. All I can do is sit there and suffer with them. That's the way I can witness Christ to them, is not by giving him answers, just sit there and suffer with them. I'm not going to tell you that you're at fault. I'm not going to tell you that God's at fault. I'm going to tell you that God loves you, that you are worthy, and that in the midst of all this unintelligible and confusing pain, there's still meaning for you. There's still growth for you. There's still sanctification and holiness for you. There's still love for you. Maybe not the love of your husband, right? But the love that you bear for your children, the love that you bear for your neighbor. You know, there's good that can come here in your life, not the good that you wanted. That's not the way God hands us our lives. You know, and I wish I had more time. The music is rolling. I'm going to get cut off, but God bless you, Ann. God bless you.
1: We love you. Thanks so much for your call. Dr. David Andrews, thank you, sir.
0: Thanks, Tom.
1: See you next time on Call to Communion. God bless.
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0: The year 150 AD. The Catholic Church confronts Gnosticism, a collection of religious sects that prize the spiritual world and condemn the utter evil of the material world. Its confusing and deceptive melding of Christian truths with Greek philosophy and other beliefs deceives a large number of Christians. In fact, the Gnostic Valentinus is so respected among Christians that he is almost elected as the Bishop of Rome. He proclaims the ascent of the soul from the created world through secret spiritual knowledge called Gnosis. Sadly, only a select few are able to achieve this mysterious self-salvation. In response, church leaders do not remain silent. Ignatius, Bishop of Antioch, warns his flock against Docetism, a Gnostic heresy that denies the humanity of Christ and teaches that his body is simply an illusion. Ignatius reminds believers that in the sacrament of the Holy Eucharist, the faithful consume the true body and blood of Jesus Christ. In his book, Against Heresies, Irenaeus of Lyon instructs all Christians that true doctrine comes from Jesus Christ through his apostles and their appointed successors in the church he founded. Irenaeus also emphasizes that matter isn't evil, for God the Father creates man from the soil of the earth. He then sends Christ to redeem the earth.
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1: The most glorious work of all, to praise God in his kingdom.
0: Moved by the Spirit.
1: One who lives in love lives in God. And God lives in him.
2: What a wonderful thing is our church. This whole network is built on trust. The essence of evangelization is to tell everybody Jesus loves you. We are all called to be great saints. Don't miss the opportunity.
3: Hi. Well, we're together again, and I want to welcome you and all our wonderful guests from so many places. Welcome you as we learn together as a family about our God. This is an old book that I had recovered. And when I was a postulant, I read this book, and I read it as a novice, and don't order it because it's out of print. I want to just give you a little meditation tonight. I want to talk to you about this God that we have humiliated and brought down below our level, because so many feminists are gods now. Did you know that? They got one big god called Sophia. That's my whole idea of Sophia. It's stupid. It's like they suddenly were, and they don't want to admit a God, man, had anything to do with it. You know, I think we live in one of the most insulting times of all ages. Insulting to men. If I read a Bible that took the word man out of it, I'd burn it. Because it's not real. It's imaginary. And this is a God they try to get rid of. Said, God knows me and loves me singly and individually. And just as truly as though he knew no other or loved no other. Oh, that ought to blow your mind for a week. All of you are lonely. All of you hunger for that one person that you thought you married. That's his life, though. There's only one love that is always there, always forgiving, always loving, always compassionate. And that's God. And when a marriage itself is not bound by that and understands that, both, then their marriage will ultimately falter. Because all love in the world has to be in God, because he is love. You and I possess love. Here and there. You say, well, I love a lot. Oh, there's somebody you can't stand. Don't tell me that. And you thought of him as soon as I mentioned it. Or her. That's our poor human nature, you know. Some people are hard to love. Some people you can't make smile. If you stood on your head, they wouldn't laugh. They just like to be miserable. And some people, well, at their very best, they're a pain in the neck once in a while. We all are. And we have to understand that, and that's how love grows deeper, when I can accept that and continue to love. That's the big problem today. When our love is selfish, we love as long as we feel the other loves us or does us good. But that's not the commandment. The commandment is that I must love you as God loves me, always as I am, ready to forgive, and always compassionate and merciful. Well, let's go on. He loves me no whit less

because he loves millions of others. Now, I want you to hear that. He loves you not an iota less, because there are millions and millions and millions of people in the world, past, present, and future. At this moment in time, God sees Adam and Eve and every individual that ever lived. He sees you and I, and he sees all those that will be to the end of time. But he doesn't love you any less. And if we were the only one he ever created, he couldn't possibly love, or he knows, and the scripture tells us that. I wish I were there when he saw Nathanael coming, and the apostles were there, some of them, and he said, "Behold, a man without guile." Nathanael heard him, and he says, "How do you know me?" I would have said, "Thank you." I would have been happy from the compliment. Nathanael says, "Huh?" Must have been a very humble man. "How do you know me?" Oh, here comes that omnipresence of God. He said, "When you were under the fig tree, I saw you." Let any feminist tell me that. You're goddesses. Anyway, he loves me because he made me. Because I am in his divine image. One of the new liberal thoughts today is you die, you live, you're part of the cosmic universe, and you die like a dog. You know what hurts me about that is not only that it's stupid, but it's immensely ungrateful to the creator of all, and Jesus, who went through all of that passion just for you. If he loves me, well, no matter how many people there are, he loves me the personal, singular, individual love. Then it follows that God loves me also and suffered for me alone. St. Paul says that, doesn't he? He lived for me, suffered for me, died for me, rose for me. The image I am made to the divine image of God, his Trinitarian, blessed Trinity, it is indelibly imprinted upon me because he adorned my soul with a memory, an intellect, and a will. Did you ever try talking to a tree or a dog? When he barks, he's either angry, afraid, he senses something, or he's hungry. That's it, all you dog lovers. You can put little bows in his ears and a coat around his fur and shoes on his feet. All you're going to get is a lick, loop, and a bark. I saw a graveyard with a dog inside under the ground and his little image on the top. I thought, oh, come on. I'm going to just lost 20 donors because they're dog lovers. But you got to know the truth. God gave us animals to comfort us and to assist us. And they're wonderful. Wonderful. As you can see, my sister's dropping over in a dead faint right now. But it's true. But don't compare yourself to that. They are our servants. And there's no friend like a dog. But you have to know where it stops. And that God loves you, died for you. Now,
Now, he loves me because I am his own child by adoption and heir to his throne. Now, let's explain adoption. When a child is adopted, it is their child and their heir. And all adopted children should be ever so grateful, because that was a very special choice. And I know some of you have a hard time with it, but don't, because that was a special choice. And although your parents are not your flesh and blood, they are your parents by love. But see, God had to go up a step higher. And that step is, and this is why I feel so bad that the Eucharist is so maligned. I just read a letter from some group of individuals who had a meeting, decided that somebody has to do something about me. Why don't you take care of your parishes and don't worry about this little old nun? That's kind of stupid to worry about a 73-year-older, you know what I mean? Go pick on some young kid. But it's not important. You don't know when you maligned the Holy Eucharist, I'm sure you could not do that. You couldn't get upset if somebody bows or somebody kneels before his God. Why are you so upset over that? Why do you blame the poor Second Vatican Council for all these shenanigans you think of? One day you'll know. And I'm hoping you'll be humble enough to admit that this is the body, blood, soul, and divinity of Jesus. And that's why our adoption is so important. When you're baptized, you receive the Father, the Son, and the Holy Spirit in a real presence. When St. Louis' son, one of his sons, King of France, and when he was baptized, he kissed his little chest and said, "Hello, Jesus. Hello, Father. Hello, Holy Spirit." You see, that's the kind of adoption. Jesus comes inside of us. And that's what St. Paul says. This is a real adoption, means I am an heir now to the kingdom. God is our created. He created us, and he breathed a soul into us. But because of original sin, you don't believe it, but we're not immaculately conceived. There is original sin, and Genesis is not a story. It's a real happening. So we regain what we lose. We get rid of that original sin. But I'm not a child of God until I'm baptized. And as I'm baptized, that original sin is gone. It's because God reigns within me. That's how. See, it's above. It's way above. If it can be above, but it is, because it's a spiritual child. I am his daughter. And I am an heir to everything in heaven. And so are you. So are you. My body and your body, as human as it is, born in sin, was suddenly made a child of God, prepared for heaven, prepared to enjoy the glory of heaven forever and ever and ever. No end. Oh, I can't. Boggles your mind. I asked one time a professor, I said to him, "What is time to you? And what is eternity to you?" And he thought a minute and he said, "Well,
If the whole world, this earth, was an iron ball,

that I thought of an iron ball, a big iron ball. And he said, if a bird, every 1,000 years, can you imagine 1,000 years, came and sharpened its beak on that ball, that would be a second in eternity. I wish I hadn't asked him, you know. Because the more I thought about it, I thought, Lord, there's no end. And this why this book is awesome. Now, he has adorned me and my soul by heavenly grace. That's what baptism does. And that's why I'm a real child of God. And enriched my soul, transforming it to a thing of extreme loveliness and exquisite splendor. See, it doesn't depend on whether you're short or tall or fat or skinny or whether you got a mole on your nose. It doesn't matter. This is how God loves you. And the fact that God loves myriads of saints and angels together with me cannot in the slightest degree interfere with the genuineness of his love for me. He bears me love personally, so much so that when I die, I will see my entire life, but I will see God as he is. Not in his exquisite glory, the light of glory. You have to be purified for that. But I will see him, and I will see how much he loved me through my whole life, good, bad, and indifferent. I'll see him, I will see myself. I will know what I want to know now by looking at the truth. Don't be satisfied with half-truth and with this new theology, which is so stale. If you get all the heresies in the church from year one to now, they're all a mishmash. I think the devil's getting frantic. He don't have anything new. And so he's put them all together like an accordion, you know, and then this spits out this one, and that one spits out that one, and that spits out that one. Don't believe all that. Now, if I alone existed, if God possessed throughout all the measureless realms of possible space no creature but me, he would love me neither more or less than at this moment. I wish I had 200 million of these. It's only a wish. And I just to put in everybody's hands, why? I don't think a lot of Catholics even know this. I don't think a lot of Christians know this. And you say, why? It seems like God loves some more than others. No, he can't. He can't, because he is love. That isn't a virtue he had. You and I have a virtue of love. Sometimes we love a lot, sometimes, you know, if I'm overtired, you know. It's mezza. But God loves me infinitely. He watches over me, not simply men in general, but he watches over me. I'm sure some of you, most of you, have read the lives of some saint, maybe many saints. They were all convinced of this truth. Saints have a lot in common. Their missions were different, you know. Some were evangelists like St. Francis Xavier, and some took care of patients and lepers in hospitals.

And some taught like Mother Cabrini, and some were great sinners and wrote books like Augustine, and all different. They had a lot of things in common. They knew God loved them as an individual. And the psalmist says before, a thought is in my mind or on my lips, you know it, O Lord. Well, he watches over me. If I forget him, he never, never forgets me. Can you imagine some of you parents have raised 9, 10, 11 children? And yet this moment you're alone. No, it makes sense, does it? But somehow they're all busy about many things. But you're not alone. That's the good news I want to give you tonight. If all of us knew this one truth, we may be alone, but we would never be lonely. We may be ill. We would never despair. St. Paul says that in one of his epistles. And you wonder, why? Because he knew this one truth. He never for a moment relaxes his guard over me. One at the Last Supper, not the Last Supper, but before that, a few days before. He told him about Jerusalem, our dear Lord did, and said what would happen to him. He told him several times, and Peter, and he said, you will deny me. And Peter said, oh, no, all of these will. I won't. And Lord said, Peter, Simon, before the cock crows thrice, you will deny me thrice. Before the cock crew two times. Peter would deny him three times. Now, wouldn't you think if the Lord told you that, you would be scared to death? Wouldn't you think that you'd be looking around for the occasion that you might do that? Wouldn't you think you'd have stayed as far away from that fire and that little kid that was so smart, Alec? Yeah, you're one of them. I can tell by your accent. If I went up north and I had a beautiful southern accent and I was trying to not have anybody recognize me, and I thought, what's wrong, y'all? You'd say, what did you say? Well, I would be known by my accent. Now, isn't that an amazing phenomena that poor Peter loved our Lord? He wanted to know what happened. But the Lord just said, before that cock crows twice, you're going to deny me thrice. And he's walking right into it. You know the worst thing that happened and the most beautiful thing at the same time? Now, here's where God's love. I'm going to prove what it's here. He had just denied our Lord three times. And suddenly, they drag our Lord through the courtyard. And Jesus looked at him with loving, compassionate eyes. And he ran. You see, our Lord never failed in loving him. Now, if you and I were in that position, we had kind of primed somebody to take over. And we wanted them to carry on and to build the work we started.

And the very ones who said, you are Peter, and upon this rock, the rock of Peter, I will build my church. And the gates of hell will not prevail against it. Some of you on the wrong side, you better start thinking. You're not going to win. You're not going to win. Well, our Lord continued to love him. And after the resurrection, he appeared to Peter. And only at that awesome place, 21st chapter of John, our Lord gave him his penance. Simon, do you love me more than these? Well, by this time, Simon learned a lesson. He said, yes, Lord. No, he didn't say, yes, Lord. He would have said it. He said, Lord, you know I love you. Oh, what a change, huh? Have you ever thought some big cross in your life is the only thing that changed you? And our Lord warned him. It said, Peter, Simon, Satan wanted to sift you like wheat. But I prayed for you. And once you are converted, then confirm your brother. Convert your brother. Oh, wow. How many warnings he had. He still fell very deeply. And what did Jesus say? Simon, do you love me more than these? He said, you know I love you, Lord. First denial wiped out. Simon, do you love me more than these? First he said, feed my sheep, then feed my lambs. Peter said, Lord, you know I love you. He didn't say anything about the rest of them now. The third time Jesus says, Simon, do you love me more than these? Second denial wiped out. He said, Lord, you know all things. You know I love you. See? But Peter is Peter. He says, come, follow me. They start walking down near the shore, and he turns around. He knows John is a favorite, see? So he said, well, what about him? Jesus said, if I want him to stay here, what's that to you? In other words, mind your own business. And if we did a lot of that, we'd be happier. I may lose consciousness in sleep. He never, never, even for a moment, relaxes his guard over me. You know, I wish everybody would just take a few moments out of a day. Oh, not. Some of you can't afford even an hour. If you watch a couple hours of soap operas, I would knock one of them off. Probably after the soap hour, so you can clear your mind of all the muck that you just listened to. And really think of some of these things. See, think about them. Now it says here, he follows me at every step through life with a providence so marked and special that it could not be greater or more personal or more minute. Couldn't. On the other hand, where the existing multitude of men and angels of all kind, 10,000 times more than are now, his love for you would still not be diminished. That's why the saints work so hard to love God more.

0: Once you know even one truth of our holy faith, one truth is enough to make millions of people holy. But our faith is so weak. But you see, it's an act of pride on our part to think, I can understand God. If I could understand God, I would be God. I am a creature. There's a time I was not, but there will never be a time I'm not. Never. I shall live forever. I'm not eternal like God, but I am immortal. You are immortal. You're not going to die. Have you noticed in the scriptures, in the New Testament, when our Lord never spoke of death until he was speaking of those in the lower quarters? When he raised Lazarus, you know, they sent a message that he was very, very sick, and he waited 4 more days. And they said, they finally got news that he died, and the apostle says, well, he died. He's dead. He says, no, he sleeps. Jairus' daughter. They were out there with the mourning crew, yelling and screaming and praying. And what happened? She said, he said, don't get excited. She sleeps. What did he mean? She was physically dead, dead. Oh, Martha came up and explained death to Jesus. She said, if you'd have been here, he wouldn't have died. He says, he shall live. She said, oh, I know that, you know. I know the last day is going to rise. Now, those people were kind of bold, don't you think? Now she's correcting him. Yeah, women do that, don't they, boys? You know it, don't you? She says, well, I know it'll be on the last day. He said, no, no. I feel so sorry for Jesus. Nobody ever understood him, you know? I bet he missed his mother a lot. If he had said that to Our Lady, she would have said, I will raise him up. She'd say, yes, Lord, yes. Our Lady began with a yes and ended with a yes. I wish I could say that. I wish all of us could say that. But I offered to Jesus all her yeses. So, the more earnestly I strive to do his will and carefully try to please him, the more his love in me will grow. Not that it's not there, only if you commit mortal sin. You say to God, I don't want you in me. Unlike an earthly lover who may weep and sigh and pine in vain for one too distant to catch the words or thoughts, we know God listens to every sigh, hears every sob, watches every tear, measures every pulse beat, as though no other task devolved around him in the entire universe. Well, I think I gave you some pretty good stuff to think about. Most of all, I hope you will take it in your heart. It's already there. That you will hug it and say, Lord, I never knew you loved me so much. We have a call. Hello?
1: Mother?
0: Yeah, where are you from?
1: I'm calling from Steubenville, Ohio.
0: Oh, wonderful. And what is your question?
1: About 4 years ago, I had gone to psychics.
0: You were going where?
1: To psychics.
0: Okay. Whoa.
1: Well, yeah, I know now.
0: Yeah.
1: I didn't know then.
0: Uh-huh.
1: And I was into the whole bit with crystals and everything. I didn't know that Satan was behind all this at the time.

0: ever since then, though, I've been getting attacked.
1: Oh, yeah.
0: And I can't find any relief, and I'm used to the attacks now. I mean, I'd like it to stop, but what's really causing a problem now is that I'm beginning to be very resentful towards God.
1: Mm. But that's the whole purpose of it, huh? See, the you have to realize the enemy was pretty sure you were in his camp. And he's lost you. And he has a set of tools that he uses on people depending on where they are and their weaknesses. I think everybody has to know this. And he will work on them. Work. And you've got to keep cutting him out. But most of all, I don't know if you're Catholic. I think you are. But you need to go to confession. Please go to one who understands the spiritual life. You get a liberal, he'll tell you to go to a movie or something. You need to, first of all, I'd say the rosary every day. I would go and find a Marian priest and ask him to help you, to counsel you, to help you through this, and to pray over you. A small exorcism prayer. It doesn't mean at all that you're possessed or obsessed. You're out of that now, so you can forget that. But you do need help. Most of all, go to confession every week and go to the sacraments every day if you can. And never, never miss Sunday. And when that thought comes to your mind, check it gently. Don't be hard on yourself. Here's a little penance for you. Offer it up. Say, Jesus, I offer this up in reparation for my past mistakes. Let me say a little prayer for you, okay? Lord Jesus, extend your hand, Lord, over this woman who has left her other ways and realizes now they were wrong. But most of all, Lord, let her know how much you love her. And choose to put aside these thoughts, and every time they occur, say, Jesus, I love you and I belong to you. Deliver her from this fear, Lord, scrupulosity, and replace it with great joy and love. Amen. So please don't allow it. Don't be resentful, see, because then you'll close your heart to God again. We have no right to resent the Lord. You got yourself into this, see? And yet God got you out of it. Now, the enemy is going to pester you. St. Teresa of Avila had a great solution to the enemy. She said, laugh at him. He's extremely proud. And sometimes when you get there, desperate, say, O Mary, conceive without sin, pray for me. He hates Our Lady. Hates her. You can tell that. The first thing they took out of the church was Our Lady. And after that came the Eucharist. Mary and Jesus go together. So I would be gentle with yourself. Accept it as a penance. An enemy will leave you. You don't want to see you stick around and see you get holy. We have another call. Hello?
2: God bless you, Mother.
1: Thank you, dear. Where are you from?
2: New Jersey.
1: And what is your question?
2: Mother, we are taught that the Christian way is to forgive.
1: Yeah?
2: But I have a close relative, a brother, who does serious wrong against me, and I was wondering, and he never asked for forgiveness.
1: Yeah.
2: Is it okay to just end the relationship after many attempts of trying to amend the problem to no avail?
1: Does it get worse?
2: Just in values?
1: Yeah. You know, sometimes the best act of charity you can do for somebody is stay away. I think if you're aggravating him to a point where he becomes more unkind, and you just render him chances to show more dislike or whatever for you, what I would do is just pray for him. See, the Lord has never said that I have to see that my neighbor forgives

0: gives me. You ever read that anywhere? Anywhere? No. The commandment is that you love and forgive. Now, you can't do good to him because he won't accept it. But doing good to him is prayerful also, saying prayers and wishing him eternal happiness. If you can do that with a sincere heart, now these feelings are going to come every so often, but you just have to just push them aside like a fly on your nose, you know? Forgive him and pray for him. And stay away. Stay away. But you can't make people love. You see, I've always believed in hell, but I believe in it more today than I did before. Because some people hate God. They don't want to be with God. It's so heartbreaking for me to see this awesome God who loves enough. And you know, Our Lady, I was reading a book on my retreat day about Lucy and Fatima. And she said something Our Lady told the children about the sinful men. That includes all of you people out there. That was so hard for her to tell the children. She asked St. Michael to tell them. Because they love you so much, you see. And we offend God over and over, and now we don't even want him around. We have other gods. Other gods. Called feminism. It's so sad to me that if I thought about it too long, I would cry unending. Because you see beautiful souls, knowledgeable souls. They're not in the dark. And you don't see you see, we please God when we forgive. We are most like God when we suffer and when we forgive. When we forgive. So please don't lose this marvelous opportunity to make a giant leap in holiness. What a giant leap you could make right now. Say, Lord, I forgive him, but because he dislikes me and hates me, and I will forego his friendship. There's no friendship at all. We'll pray for you. We have another call. Hello?
1: Hello.
0: Where are you from?
1: Pennsylvania.
0: And what is your question?
1: It's sort of... Mother, I believe in the Lord with all my heart.
0: Good.
1: I always have, and I felt that he just kept me sane through all my life. Mm-hmm. I've had a lot of problems from youth till now. 8 years ago, my 25-year-old only natural-born son was taken from me.
0: How there?
1: A drunk driver killed him in an automobile accident when he was trying to help somebody else on the road. And he was like me. He loved the Lord. And I can't understand why he took him from me.
0: That's a good question, and I will pray for you. And I know it's hard for you. But the Lord did not take your son. A drunken driver took your son. You have to understand that. When God gave us the awesome gift of free will, that had meant that Adam and Eve wanted to know, you shall be like God, you shall know good and evil. Well, this other man chose evil. He probably didn't know he killed anybody, but he was drunk. He chose to be drunk. He chose to drive while he was drunk. But now here is where God is so fair.

because of this unjust death. Your son has gained a great place in heaven, greater than he would have had. God knows everything. He sees me now, 20 years from now, if I happen to be that lucky. There's a few people who hope I'm not that lucky, but that's okay. Don't bother me at all. But you see, the point is, you must think of the glory and the joy of your son. He loved the Lord. You're lamenting him like he's lost or something. Don't do that. Your son, all of these years, has enjoyed the face of God. He's enjoyed heaven. He's enjoyed awesome, awesome joy. We can't even, eye has not seen, ear has not heard what God has in store for us. Don't lament that. Don't do that. You be happy now because your son is happy. He's not here now where he would have been tempted to maybe lose his faith because of all the crazy things going on in this world and in this church, in every church. There's no church in the world, no Christian church in the world that it is baffled and buffed with all kinds of errors. You don't know what Jesus has saved your son from. See? There's a beautiful chapter in this book, because I've read so many that I sometimes forget what's in them. But I think there's a chapter in this. I wish I had this book reprinted. Maybe I will. There's an awesome thing in here on the reasonableness of purgatory and union with God in heaven. You see, that's what you need to think about. If your son was, say, in California and you know he was so happy, you'd be happy. You'd be happy. Be happy with him in heaven now without all the temptations here, all the problems he may have had. He was taken unjustly. God did not say, now you're going to be killed today by a drunk. Oh, no, no, no, no. There's a terrible book out called She Who Is by Elizabeth Johnson that makes every woman a goddess and the Holy Spirit a she. They're going to try the father next, you know, the she father or something. You know, I pray every day, I've told you this, that he comes, that he comes. I know of no one else but he, the Lord God Jesus, God man. God man. When we are ashamed the way God created mankind, we have fallen very deep, very deep. I want you to be here on Tuesday. We're going to take on the she, the father, mother, the Jesus Sophia, and the she spirit. We have fallen beyond Sodom, Gomorrah, Pharaoh, and everybody else. There's no pagan in this world since the beginning that has fallen as deep or can fall as deep as one who knew Jesus and loved him no more. There is nothing so dangerous. Nothing. So I want you only tonight to remember the good news.

the good news. He loves you so much. Don't go by man's opinion. It changes like the wind. My day, that's 73 years ago, but I was about 10 or 12. They used to find a daisy, you know, or a flower, and they'd pick one petal after another. I thought, that's cruel, you know, but hey, kids are crazy sometimes. He loves me not, he loves me. Did you ever do that? Yeah, some of you are laughing. You did that. You can never say that of God, you see. And I want you to to know that because he loves you that much, he will always be with you. And whatever he permits, not ordains, when he gave us free will, he allows us to act unjustly towards each other. He allowed us to, but there is a reason for that. In overcoming and enduring and thanking God and loving him and depending on him and trying to do his will, we rise so far above the enemy who not only hates God, but hates you. Hates you. Why go into him? Stay with Jesus and Mary. Say your rosary. Go to confession. Get all of this stuff off of your soul. Come back to Jesus. All you people away for 6 months, a year, 10 years, 12 years, 20 years. Somebody listen to me tonight. It's been away 30 years. Come home. Come home. Come on. The Lord loves you. God love you, and I'll see you tomorrow. Are we done?

0: Born into a Jewish family, one woman's search for truth through philosophy would ultimately lead her to Jesus Christ and to the cross she would embrace within the gas chambers of Auschwitz. 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
2: 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Aurelius Augustinus Hipponensis is

Born in North Africa, intellectually gifted and in search of truth, he is introduced to Manichaeism, a false religion combining paganism, Gnosticism, and Christianity. Manichaean beliefs dull his conscience and enable

Christian content and rhetorical brilliance of Ambrose's sermons amaze and deeply impress Augustine. In 386 A.D., Augustine converts to Christianity, aided by his mother Monica's unceasing prayers. In 391 A.D., he is ordained a priest and later elected Bishop of Hippo. Augustine dies in 430 and is canonized in 1303.

0: So Gracie, another classic argument we hear about is about viability. That a fetus doesn't have any rights until it's viable. That isn't until it can live outside the uterus. What do you say about that?
1: Well, viability is a purely arbitrary determinant of rights. How is being temporarily dependent on another for life grounds for killing them? How about a man in a temporary coma? He's fully dependent on feeding tubes, ventilators, 24-hour medical care, and intravenous lines. Does he forfeit his life when he finds himself in this condition?
0: Right, and the same for newborns. They're fully dependent on the adults in their lives, but they don't have less intrinsic value than adults. When someone is helpless, we should be moved to protect them, not to destroy them.

When New York Governor Al Smith, a Catholic, ran for president in 1928, his campaign was crippled by vicious anti-Catholic bigotry. He lost in a landslide to Herbert Hoover, and it was roundly believed that it was all but impossible for a Catholic to be elected president. By 1960, the country had changed in many ways, but there were still quite a few anti-Catholic obstacles. John F. Kennedy overcame them all. The 35th president of the United States, John Fitzgerald Kennedy, was the first Catholic in the history of the nation to hold that office. A member of the prominent Kennedy clan, John earned international fame during World War II for his heroism during combat, which served as a springboard for his election in 1952 to the U.S. Senate from Massachusetts. By 1960, John embarked upon a historic campaign for president that required him to overcome anti-Catholic sentiment in whole parts of the country. He made a series of campaign stops among the Protestants of America, assuring them of his loyalty, his qualifications, and his abilities. On November 8, 1960, Kennedy very narrowly defeated Richard Nixon for the presidency. While the presidency of John F. Kennedy lasted a little under 3 years and ended tragically with his assassination in 1963, his run for the White House demonstrated the progress Catholics had made in finding acceptance in American public life. For this reason alone, Kennedy's presidency was a landmark moment in American Catholic history.

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1: Edith Stein, or Teresa Benedicta of the Cross, is one of the great thinkers and saints of the 20th century. She was a woman who reached the pinnacle in many ways. As a woman, she fought for women's dignity at a time when they weren't even allowed to vote. As an intellectual, she was ahead of her time, making valuable contributions to philosophy and education. And as a Catholic, she was ultimately recognized as a martyr and a saint. Who is this woman who earned the admiration of the intellectuals of her time and whose anthropological insights continue to illuminate today's major debates? Join us as we explore the places that shaped the life of this remarkable philosopher, saint, and co-patroness of Europe. We are in Germany, the country where Edith Stein lived, as one of the most remarkable women of the 20th century.

20th century, her message is more relevant today than ever. As a thinker and a questioner, she fought for women's rights, and as a philosopher, she pursued the truth relentlessly until she found it. As a saint of our time, and through her example of life and depth of thought, she challenges us to rise above mediocrity and aspire to the highest peaks of the spirit.

A spectacular monument in Cologne's Borsenplatz encapsulates the life of this multifaceted woman who converted from Judaism to Christianity, who was a victim of discrimination, first for being a woman and later for being Jewish, and who died as a martyr in the Auschwitz concentration camp, embracing children and comforting their mothers. As we examine this memorial in detail, the Star of David, the Bible, the face divided in two, and a large pile of shoes, we find they are powerful symbols that give us an initial impetus and set us on our journey to follow in the footsteps of Edith Stein.

0: Edith Stein was born on October 12, 1891, into a Jewish family as the youngest of 11 siblings. The fact that she came into the world on Yom Kippur, the Day of Atonement, had a profound impact on her, as it is one of the most important and sacred holidays in the Jewish community. For her mother, a devout Jewish woman, the birth of her youngest daughter on the Day of Forgiveness was a sign from God and led her to have a special fondness for Edith and always to believe that she was destined for something great. We arrive in the city of Breslau, which became part of Poland after World War II and is now known as Wrocław. Situated on the banks of the Oder River and home to just over 630,000 inhabitants, it is a beautiful city known for its market square, surrounded by elegant townhouses, restaurants, fountains, and its famous gnomes, which are a favorite photo spot for tourists and children alike. Our first stop is the Edith Stein House Museum, where she lived from 1910 to 1933. Located at 38 Nowowiejska Street, we are welcomed by the museum's director, Marek Zaleski, who takes us on a tour through the rooms of what was once the Stein family residence. At the entrance, we find the family's genealogical tree and an exhibition of old photographs showing what the city looked like before it was bombed during World War II. As we walk through the house, we see numerous paintings, period furniture, and books, as well as photographs depicting different stages of Edith's life and portraits of some family members. The grand living room particularly stands out, a space where the family would gather to celebrate anniversaries, important dates such as birthdays, and even weddings.
1: Edith believed she had received the greatest gift by being born on the Day of Reconciliation. Because her mother was a devout Jewish woman. Here, we can see an example of how the table was

0: set. And food was prepared for the Sabbath celebration on Saturday. Here, for example, this prayer book for German Jewish women is particularly interesting. Everything is written in German. Her mother knew the Hebrew language, but she didn't speak it very well. They would pray on Friday evenings, and she wanted to pass on their father's faith to her children. But as her children grew older, they gradually abandoned their father's faith.
1: Marek Zaleski shows us the only existing photograph of the family. He explains that while it is a well-done family portrait, it is actually a photo montage. The father's face was taken from an old passport photo because by the time Edith was the age she appears in the picture, her father had already passed away. Siegfried Stein was a timber merchant who died before Edith turned two. Her mother, Auguste, took charge of the family and successfully ran the lumber business she inherited from her husband, earning the admiration of those around her, especially her youngest daughter, who was affectionately known in the family as Clever Edith, for her intelligence and creativity. Recognizing the enormous role her mother played in Edith's life, we decided to visit her final resting place in the cemetery. Following Jewish tradition, we noticed the stones placed on her tombstone, symbolizing the permanence of her legacy.
2: I have recounted that I was in my mother's arms when my father said goodbye to us before leaving on that journey from which he would never return. Even in that last moment, I called out to him as he turned back to look at us before departing. Because of this, I became, for my mother, the last legacy of my father. I slept in the same room as her, and when she returned home at night, exhausted from the store, her first visit was always to me. When I was sick, she wouldn't even take off her coat, and she would sit at the edge of my bed and have her simple dinner brought to her there.
1: A lover of freedom, Mrs. Stein never forced her daughters to practice their faith. As time passed by, upon entering adolescence, Edith gradually drifted away from the religion she had inherited from her parents. She stopped praying and later declared herself an atheist.
3: We could say that she was always searching for the truth. In fact, she grew up in a Jewish family. Her mother was a devout Jew who went to the synagogue every Saturday. But when Edith was 14, she began to reflect. She was very thoughtful and profound and said, "I cannot pray if I am not convinced that God exists." So she voluntarily stopped praying. It might seem like she distanced herself from faith, but in reality, she was always driven by that search for truth. Even this stance is about seeking the truth. This pursuit later led her to study philosophy as a way to seek deeper understanding.
1: After studying psychology and German studies at the University of Breslau, Edith became interested in the ideas of Edmund Husserl, the leading figure in phenomenology at the time, and chose to study philosophy. Her intellectual talent quickly earned her a position as his assistant, placing her within Husserl's inner circle alongside renowned philosophers such as Max Scheler, Adolf Reinach, Hans Lips, and the Polish thinker Roman Ingarden. Through phenomenology, Edith Stein sought to find answers to her questions about truth and the deeper meaning of things. But this search, unable to find answers even in books, led her to experience profound existential crises.
2: This struggle for clarity took place within me amid a great torment. I had no peace, neither by day nor by night. I went through a long period of insomnia.

0: and many years would pass before I could once again have a restful night. Each day, I sank into utter despair. For the first time in my life, I was faced with something I could not achieve through sheer willpower. And when I went on excursions, I would hope to fall off a cliff and not survive the accident. No one had the slightest suspicion of what was happening inside of me.
1: When World War I broke out, driven by her strong patriotic spirit, Edith felt she could not simply focus on her own affairs and put her studies on hold to volunteer with the Red Cross, caring for patients with infectious diseases. Later, she felt it was time to resume her philosophy studies, believing that she could contribute to the development and service of others. In Edith Stein's footsteps, we arrive in the city of Freiburg, where as a young university student, she earned her doctorate in philosophy, with her dissertation on the problem of empathy receiving the highest honors. Alongside philosopher Cecilia Giudice, we explore the courtyards and library of this prestigious university. Founded in 1457, making it the fifth oldest university in Germany and a place where 21 Nobel laureates have studied. One of the halls bears Edith Stein's name, and among the thousands of volumes in the library, we find her doctoral dissertation, The Problem with Empathy, for which she received the highest academic distinction, summa cum laude.
2: I believe one of the key ideas she emphasizes is the wholeness of the human person. And by wholeness, I mean, for Edith Stein, a human being is a whole who thinks, feels, wills, and acts. There, she is acknowledging the intellect, she is acknowledging the ability to understand things, the feelings, the emotions, the depth of human interiority. For Edith Stein, this is essential, and integrating it is only natural. And then there's the will, the part of us that, after inner reflection and decision-making, ultimately moves us to act. I think it's crucial to note that throughout all her writings, and even in her life, she embodies this truth of the human being as a whole.
1: But we don't see this idea of a person as a whole who incorporates everything. There's often a dichotomy, a disconnect between what we think and how we act.
2: That's right. And that is precisely Edith Stein's contribution. Because between what we think and what we do, often in philosophy or in the history of philosophy, the focus is placed on these two poles. And it is said, asserted, or assumed that what we do is a consequence of what we think. Yet in reality, that's not the case, as you roughly pointed out. What Edith Stein adds to this discussion is the understanding that between what our intellect knows and what our will chooses to act upon, because we act through our will, lies our inner world of feelings and emotions, where human beings, where each of us, make our evaluations. All of this, she actually gives this dimension a specific name in German, Das Gemüt. There isn't a direct translation in English, but it refers to the heart, the affective core, the very center of the soul, the deepest center of the soul, the deepest interior space where human beings make their decisions and where they weigh what is truly important. That this is the right thing to do, but we don't feel it that way, right? Or we see that this would be what is right, we understand that it would be the best, and yet our will does not follow through. It doesn't bring what we think right into practice. Why? This is where this entirely human dimension comes into play. It's deeply personal, even exclusively human. And it's the ability

0: to reflect on what is truly important to us, what the thoughts of the heart are, what we truly feel and think in our hearts. And often, our actions are the result of this kind of unconscious reflection, so to speak.
1: In Freiburg, we visit the guest house of the Benedictine Monastery of St. Lioba, where Edith Stein stayed several times, dedicating herself to preparing her lectures, letters, and meditations.
2: You are standing in what was once the kindergarten and guest house of the Lioba convent. Edith Stein knew two sisters from our convent, Sister Placida and Sister Eva Leutrat. They had known each other since their youth. Both were Jewish, attended school together in Breslau.
1: Which of these objects were here in Edith Stein's time?
2: She had this small desk, always with a chair. Here was the bed, a closet, and a washbin. She had a cross on her desk. Edith Stein came here for Easter and Christmas vacations. Edith Stein spent a lot of time guiding people individually. There is a letter where Edith Stein states very clearly, "You must follow your own path, not mine. You must seek God and find the path He has prepared for you, not the one I am taking."
1: Not far from here is the cemetery where the father of phenomenology and her former mentor, Edmund Husserl, is buried. At a certain point, she distanced herself from him, forging her own path.

0: Her break with Husserl occurs at a time when he was writing the second volume of Ideas, shifting from realism to transcendental idealism. At this point, Edith Stein was about to enter the Carmelite order, and she realized that her teacher was heading down a path that is not her own. She had discovered Thomas Aquinas. She had discovered Cardinal Newman, both of whom she had translated. Their ideas showed her new perspectives, which are plausible and also have consistency. Thomas Aquinas' philosophy led her, though she still questioned it, to embrace realism, that things are, that they exist, and that they have an essence, something that characterizes them. Newman's thoughts, in his famous Grammar of Assent, explains that faith has a foundation just as powerful as reason, that faith can be thought through, that faith is not merely a feeling, but something that can be believed, something that can even be argued.
1: We stepped into the cathedral for a few minutes. And as we stood there in silence, a woman entered with her shopping basket. She knelt in a pew and stayed there just long enough to say a brief prayer. That was something entirely new to me. In synagogues and Protestant churches I had visited, people only attended the liturgical acts of the community. But here, someone could step into an empty church during the working hours of an ordinary weekday just to have an intimate conversation, like speaking in confidence. I have never forgotten that moment.
2: Another event that deeply impacted her, serving as a prelude to her conversion, happened during a visit to the widow of her friend, Adolf Reineck, who had converted to Christianity. She was struck by how, despite the profound grief of losing her husband on the battlefield, the woman radiated an admirable peace and strength.
1: This was my first encounter with the cross, my first experience of the divine power that flows from the cross and is imparted to those who embrace it. For the first time, I was granted the clarity to behold the church that emerges from Christ's passion and his victory over the sting of death. At that moment, my disbelief crumbled, my Judaism faded, and Christ stood radiant before me, Christ and the mystery of the cross.
2: Edith Stein's conversion to Catholicism was a process shaped by various pivotal events. In the summer of 1921, while vacationing at a friend's country house, she searched for something to read and picked up the first book she found in the library. It was the autobiography of Saint Teresa of Avila. She was completely absorbed, and by dawn, after finishing it, she said, "This is the truth."
0: Discovering that a woman with little formal education, but with deep spiritual insight, had found the essence of the truth. What is the truth? It is Jesus Christ. Edith Stein took the concept of the truth very literally in the Greek sense. The Greek word for truth is aletheia, which means that which is unveiled. So discovering the truth means lifting the veil. Her search for the truth led her to remove the veils clouding her vision and her prejudices. And ultimately, she found in Jesus Christ a truth that touched her. A truth that left her wondering, could this really be? That was the moment she took the leap of faith.

0: The thing is, in her search to understand the human being, she ended up encountering God. And being true to that search, she didn't avoid it, right? She could have said, I've come across this phenomenon, or maybe this phenomenon has found me, and she chose to open herself to it, despite everything that would mean for her life. Think about it. By choosing Christianity, she had to break with a generation of Jewish family tradition, severing an incredibly deep bond with her mother. And the things that she studied them because they mattered to her personally. She wasn't just an academic sitting behind a desk. She wasn't a philosopher who concerned herself with topics unrelated to her life. The things she studied were topics that moved her deeply. And everything she discovered through her studies had profound life consequences. So there were not ideas that began in a book or ended in a book, but rather things that began in life and ended in life.
1: We continue tracing the life of this philosopher turned Catholic and arrive at the Spire Cathedral, where she received the sacrament of confirmation. Then we visit the Dominican School of St. Magdalene, where for over 5 years she taught German and history, while also preparing lectures that promoted the dignity of women. From Spire, she gained recognition for her conferences on the role of women in society, offering ideas that were groundbreaking for her time. Through her words, she posed two essential questions. What is a woman, and what should she be?

0: Her intellect and talent as a speaker placed her in the spotlight. She held conferences across Germany and in other countries, such as Switzerland, Austria, and Czechoslovakia. She became the voice of Catholic women who promoted the recognition of women's dignity and rights, and who advocated for acknowledging the contribution of women to society, beyond the home and child care.
1: I admire her for the fact that she was a scholar, a woman with a great passion for truth, who carved out a space for herself in the philosophical world of her time. She was the first woman with a doctorate in philosophy in Germany. Even though she was denied a university teaching position, first for being a woman, then for being Jewish, she kept pushing forward, sharing her ideas through lectures. She was deeply engaged with the issues of her time, the role of woman, the challenges of education, and the dignity of human beings in a society that was beginning to undermine it, particularly with the rise of Nazism in Germany. For me, what's the most valuable about Edith Stein, both as a woman and as a philosopher, is her courage to pave the way for women in philosophy. And I believe that even today, she keeps that path open for us. It's like where Edith Stein walked, we can walk too. She left us a model, a role model, an open road to follow, like a friend guiding the way.

A woman's orientation is towards the personal, towards life, towards wholeness. To guard, protect, preserve, nurture, nourish, foster, and help things grow. This is her natural and profoundly maternal calling. She cares about the material world insofar as it serves living beings. A woman's strength lies in the life of her emotions. Through her feelings, she comes to know what is real and how it is. And through them, she perceives her relationship to others.

0: She does have a voice on the subject of women. So from a broader perspective, we could say she was a feminist in the sense that she sought to place the reflection on women in a particular light. So from a general perspective, we could say yes, because she aimed to establish or bring into discussion the role of women in society. Now, whether that is the same as the feminist position we might consider most common today, there's a clear distinction. She offers a deep reflection on women and their place in society. For her, the uniqueness of women holds immense value. She does not present women in opposition to men, as if demanding a specific position, but rather highlights the richness of their unique qualities, their vocation as women, and all that their distinct value can contribute to society.
1: She made her mark in the difficult field of philosophy. For the first time in my life, I studied philosophy as a career. I discovered Edith Stein, a woman who thinks. Until then, it had all been men, Plato and so on, right? So I came across a woman who thinks. What's the difference? She managed to delve into interiority. She said, we are spirit. We have a profound inner life, but one that is relational, connected to men, empathy. Her first major work was on empathy, right? The ability to step into another's world without

0: losing oneself without being absorbed. She is also highly pedagogical, right? Even in her way of philosophizing, she summarizes, she moves forward, she affirms that reality exists, and that this reality ultimately transcends towards a final origin, which is God, not a single one, but a triune, one, three in relationship with one another. This is her greatest contribution, her triune vision. It's difficult to put into words, but it's extremely wonderful that human beings by nature are drawn to relationship and not just to mere equality, but to diversity within communion. And that's the deepest kind of communion, right? In my opinion.
1: Edith Stein did not only defend women's rights, she also spoke out against the injustices being committed against the Jewish people as Nazism took hold in Germany. She even wrote to Pope Pius XI, warning him of the dangers ahead for Jews, for Germany, and for the Catholic Church herself.

0: Determined to enter the Carmelite order, just days before joining the Discalced Carmelite Monastery in Cologne, she went to say goodbye to her mother in Breslau. Her mother had opposed her decision not only to become Catholic, but later to take the Carmelite habit, creating a painful rift between mother and daughter. Before leaving, she accompanied her mother to the synagogue, as that day marked the Jewish festival of Tabernacles.
1: My mother asked if we could walk home. It was about a 45-minute walk, and she was 84 years old. I had to say yes because I realized she wanted to talk to me in private without anyone interrupting. "The sermon was beautiful, wasn't it?" she asked. "Yes," I replied. "You can live a devout life as a Jew," she told me. "Of course. If you've never known anything else," I answered. Then, in despair, she asked, "Why have you met Jesus? I don't want to say anything against him. Maybe he was a good man. But why did he claim to be a God?" That night, my mother and I were alone in the room. She buried her face in her hands and began to weep. I stepped behind her chair and held her head close against my chest. Until she told me she wanted to go to bed. I went up to her room with her and helped her undress for the first time in her life. Then I sat on her bed until she told me to go get rest. But I doubt neither of us slept a wink that night.

0: the city of Cologne on the banks of the Rhine River, where 42-year-old Edith Stein embraced a life of cloistered devotion, entering the Descalce Carmelite Monastery. This great philosopher and seeker of truth was driven by a single strong desire: to empty herself completely and be filled with God. Cologne, with just over 1 million inhabitants, is the fourth largest city in Germany. It is best known for its towering Gothic cathedral, which, according to tradition, houses the relics of the three wise men. Standing 515 feet tall, with construction dating back to the 13th century, it was declared a UNESCO World Heritage Site in 1996. We visited the crypt, where we find a plaque bearing the names of all the saints and the blesseds who have visited it.
1: Among them is Edith Stein. Edith Stein died in 1942. Also listed is Pope John Paul II, who passed in 2005.
0: And what do these symbols mean?
1: These symbols

0: This is the symbol of Christ. These are the two first letters in Greek of the name Christ. Here we see the Cologne Cathedral with three crowns, representing the relics of the three wise men. And below, two fish. Fish are a symbol of Christians. It was the hidden sign, let's say, that Christians used to identify themselves during the Roman persecutions. At the same time, fish recall one of Jesus' great miracles related to the Eucharist. This is the sign of the Eucharist, the cross, the Eucharist.
1: Cologne is home to the most comprehensive archive on Edith Stein's life and work, where all her writings have been translated into multiple languages. It is a research hub for philosophers, theologians, psychologists, and educators who seek to study and explore her thought in depth. Here we find her philosophical, anthropological, pedagogical, and spiritual writings. The most important part of the archive, the heart of it, so to speak, is a special room housing Edith Stein's manuscripts. It contains 25,000 pages of her handwritten work. Here, we also keep her personal documents, such as her doctoral certificate, her baptismal certificate, and a vast collection of photographs.
2: Where do most of the researchers who are interested in Edith Stein come from?
1: That's a very interesting question. Because most of our researchers are from Latin America, especially from countries like Mexico, Chile, and Brazil. Some also come to research here from Poland or Italy, but the majority of researchers are from Latin America.
2: Which aspects of her thought interest them the most?
1: Most are interested in delving deeper into her philosophical and anthropological thought, especially the young researchers who come here to find her work incredibly universal, yet also deeply relevant to today. They believe that studying her ideas helps them to build arguments and take positions on highly important and major contemporary issues, such as those related to nature, the human being, or genetic modification.
2: Monica believes that Edith Stein's work not only contributes to modern discussions, it also opens new pathways in the philosophy of religion.
1: I see Edith Stein as a teacher of religious life, but also as a teacher who shows us a path for how philosophy and theology can work together. That's one of today's great challenges. Many believe that philosophers shouldn't be religious, because theology and philosophy are seen as entirely separate disciplines. But Edith Stein proves that both disciplines can work together, thereby opening philosophy to the field of theology, and at the same time, to be very rigorous. She argues that philosophers must first work within their own discipline, applying their methods and using their language until they reach the point where reason can take them no further. Only then can philosophers turn to theology. This approach allows us to conclude that theology is a contribution as a source of knowledge distinct from philosophy, and that it can be turned to in certain moments, in exceptional cases. This is a path that Edith Stein opens for us in the practice of philosophy of religion today.

0: información hoy.
1: Next to the archive stands the Discalced Carmelite Monastery of Our Lady of Peace, where Sister Mirjam tells us that when Edith Stein entered the Carmelite order, no one knew who she was or that she had been a renowned philosopher.
2: I can only share what has been passed down by tradition, what was said about her. She was a person who did not draw attention. And since sisters entering the convent were not allowed to speak about their past lives, she was simply postulant Edith, then Sister Benedicta, and nothing more. What did stand out, though, was her ability to handle administrative tasks. At the time, most of the women joining the convent were rather practical, good at housework. And in that area, Edith wasn't particularly skilled. When I entered the convent, I was surprised that no one spoke of Edith Stein. It was only when the process of her beatification began that people started talking about her. That's when everything changed.
3: There is a state of stillness in God, a letting go of all intellectual activity, where no plans are made, no decisions are taken, and no action is carried out. Everything that is to come is placed in the hands of God's divine will, surrendered to His providence. I came to this understanding only after an experience that overwhelmed my strength, drained all of my vital energy, and left me unable to act. Stillness in God is something completely new and unique for me. The force of life fades, and in its place appears a feeling of being hidden, freed from all problems, worries, or obligations.
1: We are now heading to the Lindenthal district on the outskirts of Cologne, where the old Carmelite convent once stood and where Edith Stein lived from October 1933 to December 1938.
4: This plaque reads, "Remember, do not forget. In memory of Edith Stein, Jew, philosopher, educator, Carmelite, martyr, murdered in Auschwitz-Birkenau on August 9, 1942.
1: I see some symbols here as well. What do they represent?
4: The first one represents the seven-branched Jewish menorah, the one that once stood in the Temple of Jerusalem. It was taken when the Romans destroyed Jerusalem. They took the menorah to Rome. The Romans destroyed Jerusalem. On the Arch of Titus, located where the remnants of Rome are, you can still see a carving where Jewish slaves are depicted carrying the menorah to Rome. It's a symbol of the Jewish people.
1: Perfect.
4: And on the right, we have a symbol of Edith Stein's Christian faith. It's the cross, the water, symbolizing baptism, or perhaps the fire of martyrdom. And the cross, wrapped in barbed wire, represents the concentration camp.
1: So, in a way, do these two symbols reflect the unity of the Jewish and Christian faiths?
4: That's right. Edith Stein was Jewish by birth, and later converted to Christianity. When she was 14, she stopped praying, saying, "I cannot pray unless I am convinced that God exists." But she was searching for truth, and she found it in Jesus Christ. Later, she would say, "When I was baptized and became a Christian, that was the moment I became truly Jewish." For her, Christianity was the culmination of Judaism. She did not see them as a dichotomy, a separation, or opposites.

0: rather is complimentary.
1: In 1938, as Jewish persecution intensified, Edith was sent to a monastery in the Netherlands for her protection. In September 1940, the prioress of the Carmelite convent in Echt asked her to write a work about the great Spanish mystic St. John of the Cross for the fourth centenary of his birth. This is where she wrote The Science of the Cross, a work that will become her spiritual testament.
2: Most did not understand, but those who did knew they must freely take up the burden of the cross for others. I wanted to be one of them. The Lord only needed to show me how. At the end of the celebration, I felt an inner certainty that my prayer had been heard. But where and when I would bear the cross, that I did not yet know.

Edith Stein died in the gas chamber on August 9, 1942, at the age of 51, in the Auschwitz-Birkenau concentration camp, embracing the children who had lost their mothers. There is no grave, no church to pilgrimage to. And yet, Edith Stein, or Teresa Benedicta of the Cross, lives on through her luminous, extraordinary thought, shining like a beacon in eternity.

0: majestic Queen of Heaven and Mistress of the Angels. You receive from God the power and command to crush the head of Satan. Therefore, we humbly beg of you, send forth the legions of heaven, that under your command they may seek out all evil spirits, engage them everywhere in battle, curb their pride, and hurl them back into the pit of hell. Who is like unto God? With firm confidence, we present ourselves before you, our most loving Mother, afflicted and troubled as we are, and we beg you to let us understand the love you have for us by granting this petition, if it be according to the will of God and profitable for our salvation. Good and tender Mother, you shall ever be our hope and the object of our love. Mother of God, send forth the holy angels to defend us and drive far from us the cruel foe. Holy angels and archangels, defend and keep us. Amen.
1: The Solemnity of the Assumption, when we honor the Virgin Mary raised to heaven by God's grace. 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

where the Blessed Mother has revealed herself to the faithful and healed so many wounds. The International Mass on the Feast of the Assumption. Here on the Global Catholic Network, EWTN. 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

The year 319 AD. Arius, a popular priest in Alexandria, proposes a new doctrine that shakes the Christian world to its core. He argues that the only real God is God the Father. Jesus Christ isn't God, he claims, but merely the greatest creation of God. And because Jesus isn't God, he proclaims it is therefore wrong to call Mary the Mother of God. Growing numbers of faithful embrace these Arian ideas, dividing the early church. In 321 AD, a council of bishops condemn Arianism as a heresy, and Arius is ostracized. Despite these efforts, the heresy continues to spread. In response, the Emperor Constantine I convenes the Council of Nicaea in 325 AD. It again condemns Arianism as a heresy and proclaims the truth that God the Father and God the Son are of one substance, and that Jesus is true God and true man. Arius, thus defeated, relents and tells the Emperor that he believes everything that the Catholic faith professes. In a spirit of reconciliation, Constantine orders the Bishop of Constantinople to give Arius Holy Communion and to accept him and his followers back into the church. However, just before receiving the Eucharist, Arius collapses and dies, and with him, the heresy of Arianism.

you should have before you the life of Mary, in which you may behold, as it were in a mirror, chastity and the pattern of virtue. The nobility of a teacher will immediately set on fire the ardor of the disciple. And who can be more noble than the Mother of God? Who more splendid than she whom splendor chose? Who more chaste than she who gave birth to a body without any detriment to her own body? And what shall I say of her other virtues? She was a virgin, not only in body, but also in mind. Humble of heart, grave of speech, prudent in mind, restrained in conversation, devoted to reading, placing her hopes not in the uncertainty of riches, but in the prayers of the poor. Devoted to duty, modest in her words, accustomed to weigh the judgments of God, not of man, to ensure none, to wish well to all, to show deference to

shoulders, to have no grudge against her neighbors, to take flight from boastfulness, to love virtue. In such a

Evangelist has drawn the picture. Such was she, of whom the angel found, who the Holy Ghost has chosen. Behold, the handmaid of the Lord, she said. This implies preparation for duty. Be it done to me according to your word. This shows the resolute purpose formed in her will. See Mary's humility. See her devotion. She calls herself the handmaid of the Lord.

0: This is kind of a calmer time in Rome. Those of you watching on television can see there the window where shortly Pope Leo will be appearing to greet the crowds. Because of the heat, it's kind of a calmer period for the Pope. But there were two big announcements that came out of the Vatican this week, both regarding future trips. The first one was the announcement of a trip to Latin America in November. So it was announced that Pope Leo will be visiting Uruguay, Argentina and Peru. And the other bit of news we got this week was the schedule for the Pope's day for the Pope's journey to France in September. That's a four-day trip that had already been announced, but we got the details of some of the things the Pope will be doing in the country. That visit for Uruguay, Argentina and Peru, we haven't yet got the schedule, but we know the cities the Pope will be visiting, which are Montevideo, Paysandú and Florida. Uruguay. Then Buenos Aires, Córdoba and Luján in Argentina. And finally in Peru, he'll be visiting Lima, Chiclayo, Cusco and Copalpa. So 10 cities in 11 days. So very, very busy visit. And more details to follow as the schedule is released in due course. And what we learned about the trip to France is, so there's going to be four cities visited. So Paris, Lourdes, Metz, and Saint-Denis. There's of course going to be on the first day a visit with President Macron and celebration of some Vespers with bishops, priests, deacons, consecrated men, and then also a prayer vigil with young people. That's on the first day. He's also going to be doing the day after Holy Mass at Place de la Concorde in Paris before then leaving for Lourdes. In the evening at Lourdes, he'll be meeting with the French bishops, with some of the staff and sick people in Lourdes who come there in the hope of healing. But then going to Metz for kind of a European themed part of the visit. So there's a meeting entitled To the Roots of Europe for Peace and Unity. And now you can hear the cheers, and that's Pope Leo appearing here at the window in the Apostolic Palace. And big round of applause from the pilgrims.
1: Cari fratelli e sorelle, buona domenica.
0: Dear brothers and sisters, happy Sunday.
1: Oggi il Vangelo ci parla di Gesù.
0: Today's gospel speaks of Jesus approaching his disciples by walking on the waters of the Sea of Galilee in the midst of a storm. Following the miracle of the loaves and fish, the Master urges his disciples to get into the boat and set out while he withdraws to the mountain to pray by himself. Once away from the shore, the disciples find themselves at the mercy of the wind and struggle to make headway. After a successful experience in which they had been the protagonists of a miraculous sign, they now find themselves helpless and frightened in the face of the threat of the waves and the headwind. As the night was drawing to a close, Jesus came toward them across the choppy waters, and they, terrified, mistook him for a ghost. But he said to them, "Take heart, it is I. Do not be afraid." The Lord's presence changes everything.

0: Amazing.
1: Peter even manages to take a few steps across the waves toward him. But then, losing his nerve, he begins to sink, and Jesus saves him. When the master then steps into the boat, the storm subsides, and a profession of faith spontaneously springs out of the disciples' hearts. Truly, you are the Son of God. To get to this point, it was not enough for them simply to have witnessed a miracle, nor to have succeeded in the eyes of the people. Indeed, they had to experience their own weaknesses and recognize within it the presence of God. Only this experience could have opened their eyes and hearts to God's closeness, finding peace even in the midst of the storm. Sometime later, Jesus would say to them, "If you have faith and do not doubt, if you say to this mountain, 'Be lifted and thrown into the sea,' it will be done." This is similar to what they experienced on the lake, the peace of Christ, who had been on the mountain praying, reached them in the midst of the raging waters. This miracle then teaches us something important. First, not to get carried away by success and never to be presumptuous. At the same time, not to despair, even in moments of darkness, when we feel powerless in the face of problems. And despite our efforts, it seems as though we are going backward rather than forwards. Whatever the circumstances, Jesus does not abandon us. And if we humbly welcome him into the boat of our lives, through prayer, the sacraments, and listening to his word, in him we will find peace, light, and strength for our journey. May Mary, who was proclaimed blessed for her faith, help us to live in a trusting surrender to God.
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1: Amen.
2: That was Pope Leo's apostolic blessing, which went out to all of you listening live. And we'll now see if the Pope has any remarks to follow the Angelus.
0: Cari fratelli e sorelle,
2: dear brothers and sisters,
0: I continue to follow with concern the tragic situation in Sudan, especially in the city of El Boeid. In expressing my spiritual closeness to all the people of the nation, I renew my appeal to those in authority to guarantee humanitarian corridors for the civilian population. At the same time, I urge the international community to support efforts aimed at bringing about an immediate ceasefire. Let us pray that the Lord may sustain those who are suffering, convert the hearts of those who sow violence, and grant the long-awaited peace.
3: Continuano a giungere notizie dolorose di persone.
2: Heartbreaking news continues to come in of innocent people being killed and wounded in Ukraine and in Russia. Tragic incidents are occurring one after another. Indeed, they are multiplying, resulting in an ever increasing number of civilian casualties, including children. My thoughts are with the families of the victims, the wounded, and all those suffering as a result of the ongoing conflict. In the face of so much suffering, I renew my heartfelt appeal for respect for international humanitarian law and for both sides to cease attacks targeting civilians. War only breeds more war and causes immense suffering. It is time to stop the spiral of violence and make way for diplomacy and dialogue to pave the way for peace.
0: Do il benvenuto a tutti voi, romani e pellegrini di diversi paesi.
2: And now Pope Leo is greeting the various groups here from Rome and from further abroad.
0: Saluto in particolare I giovani della comunità Santa Maria Maddalena della diocesi di Milano.
2: These are the names of the groups being welcomed.
0: Che hanno percorso la via Francigena da Siena a Roma. Come pure gli scout di Enna che hanno fatto il loro campo sui colli romani.
2: So that's a group of scouts. Before there was a group of pilgrims who'd walked from Tuscany to Rome.
0: La presenza di tanti gruppi giovanili che scelgono di impegnare alcuni giorni di vacanza in attività formative e di amicizia è un segno di speranza, come lo è stato l'evento dei giovani francescani che ho avuto la gioia di incontrare.
2: The Pope is saying that the presence of so many young people is a sign of hope. He's saying he met with some young people in Assisi as well recently.
0: A tutti voi, ragazzi e ragazze che mi ascoltate, desidero ricordare che in questi giorni il calendario liturgico propone alcune stupende figure di santi e sante che vi invito a conoscere meglio. Ieri il grande San Domenico, fondatore dei Frati Predicatori.
2: And the Pope is telling his listeners that at the moment there are so many famous saints who have been celebrated by the Church. He's inviting his listeners to get to know them. He mentioned St. Dominic, for example, the founder of the Dominican Order, whose feast was yesterday.
0: Dopodomani, Santa Chiara d'Assisi, che lasciò una vita agiata per seguire Gesù povero e umile sul modello del suo concittadino San Francesco. Cari giovani, lasciatevi entusiasmare da questi esemplari testimoni del Vangelo.
2: Dear young people, the Pope says, let yourselves be excited by these wonderful witnesses to the Gospel.

thank you for your presence. Thank you for coming here. And have a nice Sunday. Big round of applause goes up. The Pope waves one last time. And that will bring an end to this broadcast of Pope Leo's Sunday Angelus prayer today. Today we heard the Pope reflect on the day's gospel reading. And he said that there were a couple of lessons that we could learn from it. First of all, not to get carried away by success and to never be presumptuous, but also to remember that even in moments of darkness, when we feel powerless, Jesus does not abandon us. If you want to listen back to this event at any time, you can find it on our Vatican News YouTube channel. It'll also be archived on our Facebook page for about 30 days. And for more news about the Pope and the Church throughout the world, you can visit the Vatican News website. You can find us at www.vaticannews.va. And please do also take a look at our Facebook, Instagram, X, and YouTube accounts. Just search Vatican News. I'm Joseph Tullock. Thank you very much for tuning in, and we hope you'll join us again next week. Laudate Jesus Christus. Praised be Jesus Christ.

My dear friend, do not wish God would take your life. No matter what happens to you, let no suffering make you see no meaning in your life. Ask the Lord for grace to see just the next day, and then the next, one step at a time, in moments of difficulties. Such helps. Even if there won't be a miracle right now to make your suffering go away, which is always possible with God, there will be a miracle of inner peace. If you offer your pains up, you receive inner healing and inner joy. You are blessed with resignation to God's will as well. And that's good for you. So be strong. God will see you through it all. I'm praying for you. God love you. God bless you.

0: A lot has to do with the seed, because if the seed is nurtured, it doesn't say it's not there, that God isn't given vocations. But if the seed's not nurtured, the vocation can't grow. And now looking back, I just love Jesus more now, because now I know that it wasn't my gift to the Lord, it was his gift to me. A vocation is not what we do for the Lord. I heard somebody just recently saying, Jesus has a lot of fans, but he doesn't have a lot of disciples, followers, disciples. And that's the difference. You know, at a very early age, I thank God that I became completely taken by the Lord.
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2: Who needs religion anymore? Today, for the first time in history, the religious debate has shifted from which God should we worship to why bother worshiping anything? On one hand, you have people who are spiritual but not religious. People who are aware that we probably have a soul and that all this probably came from somewhere, but who don't feel any obligation to act on that probably. For the record, Satan was spiritual but not religious. Spiritual but not religious folks often substitute the universe for God, though they attribute personal characteristics like the ability to know and bless to this universe of theirs. On the other hand, there's a new movement of religious but not spiritual people. They appropriate some of the stuff of religion without God. Harvard recently hired an atheist chaplain. Disturbingly, all the other chaplains at Harvard voted him to be president of the Harvard chaplains. And he wrote a book called Good Without God. But the question is, are we? Gen Z is the least religious, least believing generation in history. Studies also show they're the most depressed, self-loathing, anxiety-ridden generation on Earth. 2016, the first year Gen Z entered college, is also the first time that over 50% of incoming freshmen self-reported that they felt below average in mental health. While there might be many reasons for that struggle with mental health, including someone's basic biology, when we're talking about over half, something else is going wrong. The stuff of faith unlocks answers to our fundamental questions about meaning, purpose, and what happens when we die. Look, we can tell kids who think there's no answer to those questions, or who think that they're cosmic accidents, to spread positivity, believe

in yourself. You can accomplish anything until we're blue in the face. But they'll still be left with that gnawing question, why? Why anything? So who needs religion anymore? Call me old-fashioned, but apparently everybody does.

Hi, this is Dr. Anthony Rizzi, here to talk about Faith Matters. And today I want to talk to you about AI, artificial intelligence, which is all the rave now. It's been talked about and is, you know, when you do a Google search, you'll often get an AI response. And it's become more and more common for people to use it for all kinds of things, from legal briefs to solving equations to writing programs to writing letters, whatever, anything you can think of. And what's disturbing about it is that we've come to a place where we don't interact in the way that we should with people. We are substituting AI for people, and people are becoming more like AI, and AI is becoming more like people. And the thing we have to watch for in the future is the idea that we will accept communications with an AI bot over the difficulty of communicating with a real person. And as we get more and more used to it, and it's become more AI accepting and more AI acting like AI ourselves, the more comfortable that is becoming. And we're seeing a lot of that in the antisocial behavior that is the not spending time together, the not talking to each other in person, to not using the phone to talk to each other, but using the phone in kind of strange, like, distancing ways, even where we create a Facebook or Snapchat facade of ourselves and somebody else creates that same facade and we play Snapchat facade with each other. And we don't penetrate the person. And then the AI is better at that than us. And so pretty soon there's going to be the AI dating, you know, site. And it's going to be horrible. It's going to be bad. But the temptation is getting strong and we have to resist it and we have to notice that it's coming. And start making ourselves not AI, but thoughtful, intelligent people that act according to reason and truth in our lives and have a full human life so that AI can be a, you know, low-level assistant, but not a replacement that it's heading to be. Thank you for listening. This has been Faith Matters.

It is not so much, brothers and sisters, the Ten Commandments that are issued by God through Moses, but the Beatitudes are the new commandments. And what does it say to us? Love the forgotten. Love your enemies. Love those who hate you and reject you. Love those who are poor. Love your old grannies and grandfathers. Love your grandchildren, even the child of your womb that you find excessive. God gives life, the gospel of life. He wants us to love life and to be loved by others. Blessed are the poor, for theirs is the kingdom of God. How can it be that you're poor and at the same time you possess the kingdom of God? Is it not contradictory? The soul and the body. The soul knows what true happiness is. The body only craves after the things of the world. Feed the hungry. You find Jesus feeding 5,000. Believe in God's love and his presence. Do not forget.

get him. Though at times he seems absent to you, he is not absent. He is with you. No, the lonely and the forgotten hold their hand. Those who are rich, they have nothing. They are lonely and they withdraw from life because they are afraid that people will demand of them. And so they separate themselves from people. The sad and the mournful, those who are hungry, those who sleep on the dirt floors, those who do not have any jobs, living in just a shack made of bamboo. All this, smiling, laughing, respecting God. They are the people of God. They have a happiness that we will not understand. Mystery, that is what the Beatitudes are. How can there be such hunger and yet happiness? How can there be people who have no jobs and yet somehow they're kind with the little that they have? God is with you, people. Now struggle, move forward in life. Let your children go to school. Let them go to church, but teach them your traditions. Love of life, love of the elderly, love of the young, love of the child in your womb. In the name of the Father, and of the Son, and of the Holy Spirit. Amen.

What do we mean when we say that the Son is consubstantial with the Father? You may have noticed that when we revised the English translation of the Creed and the Mass, that we used to say that the Father and the Son are one in being. The Son is one in being with the Father. And while that's not false, it's vague, it's ambiguous. There's lots of ways in which people or things can be one in being. You know, you can say there's a moral unity there, or, you know, there's a way of existing together. But consubstantial is a very precise philosophical and theological term. A substance is what stands underneath everything else. Huh? It's the ultimate reality. And therefore, when we say that the Father and the Son are consubstantial, we mean that they're one in being in the most fundamental, perfect sense. We don't mean that there's two different persons and they just have the same kind of nature in such a way that they're just sort of two different gods. What we mean is they're the same individual, single substance, and yet found in multiple persons, the Father, the Son, and the Holy Spirit. All three persons are consubstantial in this sense.

The concept of family in today's world is nothing compared to what God intended it to be. I have been blessed to grow up with my mom, my dad, and my brother. They have been the core to my Catholic faith. As a family, we encourage each other to follow the footsteps of Jesus Christ. It's a form of love that is irreplaceable. It's what He gave us to grow, what He gave us to become the people He wants us to be. Family is where the faith begins.

We take so much care of everything. And everything we care so much about is passing. But we'll put our whole life, our whole love, our intellect, our memory, our will, our whole being into something that's on its way out as soon as you grasp it. Let's ask pardon for all the useless amount of time we spend on trivialities, on things that have nothing to do with the good of my neighbor or the good of my soul or the good of my family or my country, whatever. Let's ask pardon of the Lord for all the things that we get angry over. Whether they're just or unjust, they distress our soul. And Lord, we're sorry for our anger. We're sorry for our impetuosity. We're sorry for our impatience. We're sorry, Lord, for all the love I do not give, for being so selfish in my ways. I'm sorry, Lord, for thinking more of me than I do of you or my neighbor. I'm sorry, Lord, for being gossipy and antagonistic and just plain obnoxious sometimes, for being irritable and irritating. For these, Lord, and all my faults and weaknesses, all my sins, I ask your pardon. I ask you, Jesus, that you bestow upon all those I have hurt special gifts and graces and many blessings. I ask you to bestow upon my enemies, those who will to do me harm, thy paternal blessing this evening, that I may face thee with a humble heart and a heart that is full of peace. I ask this in the name of Jesus and through the powerful intercession of the Immaculate Heart of Mary. Amen.

Good evening and welcome to Sunday Night Live. Tonight we look at a very personal subject which really should be, and is, I think, of interest to every single one of us. How do we find the meaning in our life? Many people watching this program are saying to themselves, what was I supposed to do? Did I make a difference? How could I make a difference? Many are saying, look, I'm old now. I'm retired. I'm infirm. What is the meaning of my life? Others watching the program have had difficult lives. I hear from so many people who write to me, I can't answer them, of their problems and troubles. And life is very bitter for some. There are men watching this program tonight who are in prison, and I hear from them. What's it all about? Now, the question in itself is very interesting. How do I find meaning in life? And I've got some answers.

And the answers are quite different from one another. Each one of them has a little truth to it, some more than others. The first answer is one that could be shared by everyone, believer or non-believer. And interestingly enough, there are people who I hear from who don't believe in God who still watch this program. I'm fascinated and delighted. Or they don't know whether they believe in God. I assure them that God believes in them, so we'll see how we do. Whoever you are, one of the ways you find some meaning in life is put it there. Do something. Don't be a couch potato. Don't be a fungus. Don't be a barnacle. Do something. And it may be something as little as having a garden or a flower box in the window. It may be as little as making sure you get out and see things. Go. Many of the people who watch us are older people. Don't sit home. And if you have trouble getting around, ask somebody to take you out to the park, to something. Make life a bit interesting. I'm very surprised often that people who have few resources manage to have a very enjoyable life. And people who have great resources manage to be miserable. I was requested by a prelate to go see a lady whose brother was the president of what we call a banana republic, one of those rich and poor countries in Latin America. And I arrived at the apartment. It was very elegant on Park Avenue. And this poor soul told me, I have no reason to live. I said, well, you could certainly fake it if you wanted to. You got enough stuff around to fake it. And I went right on Fifth Avenue uptown to see a boy who was paralyzed. A poor boy, young man, living in a furnished room with a bathroom down the corridor shared by several people. And he said to me, man, I'm gonna live. He had determination. So there is a natural, spontaneous approach to life that everyone should need and should have. We saw the immense effectiveness of such an attitude toward life when the Pope visited us this week. We had been asked, our community, to be down at the airport to greet him. And down the stairs came this 81-year-old man flying down the stairs, waving to everybody. It's obvious that although his role as Pope may be a very heavy burden and has got many, many difficulties, he's not letting it get him down, that's for sure. Now, the second point is one that can only be used by those who believe in God and who believe that God knows them as individuals. This is what we call by the rather elegant name monotheism. We believe in a personal God who looks after all of his children. Now, that includes Christians, Jews, Muslims, members of other world religions. God knows us, we believe. And we take this belief, if we are Christians or Jews, from the Holy Scriptures, from the Bible. And our divine Savior gives us the words of that in the clearest way in his prayer, Our Father. Our Father, our Father. And we speak to him and ask him for the things we need in life, our daily bread. And we promise to do his will.

and to be forgiving. That is one of the key ways, basic ways, to find a meaning in life. God put me here. Out of the immense number of different people who could have been born in my place, I'm here, and he knows me. And as the old catechism said, he made me to know him, to love him, and to serve him in this world, and to be happy with him in heaven. That is a tremendously important thing to make life meaningful. But to do it, you must follow the law of God. A person would be a great fool if they said to themselves, God put me here and he knows me, but I can do my thing, even if it is against his will. There's a beautiful quotation from my favorite chapter of the whole Bible, which is John 14. If you've listened before, you've heard me quote John 14 as Christ's teaching about eternal life. Let your heart not be troubled or be afraid. In my Father's house, there are many rooms. If it were not so, I would have told you so. Why would I have told you that I go to prepare a place for you? And when I go and prepare a place for you, I will come back again and take you to myself, that where I am, you may also be. These are the most personal, individual words that anyone could ever expect to hear from the lips of the Son of God. John 14, 1 and following. But then he goes on and he says, in that same chapter, from verse 15 on, if you love me, you will keep my commandments. And I will pray to the Father, and he will give you another counselor to be with you forever, indeed the Spirit of truth, whom the world cannot receive, because it neither sees him nor knows him. But you know him, and he lives in you. I will not leave you desolate. I will come to you. Now, if you love me, keep my commandments. This is a tremendously important step in finding the meaning of life. Why am I here? To do God's will, to keep his commandments. And his commandments are made known to us, and they are commandments that bring peace and happiness and fulfillment into a human life. If there was any message that Pope Benedict was trying to give to New Yorkers, to Americans, and to the world, it is that you will find peace and happiness and meaning in your life if you do the will of God. Pope Benedict is, if you'll excuse me for using the phrase, no cream puff. It was his job for the church as Cardinal Ratzinger to make sure that the church followed the rules and that people followed the rules. The media rather stupidly portrayed him as a tough, mean old man, making everybody do what they're supposed to. I had met him several times. I had a conversation with him long before he was Pope. I knew that this image was stupid, that it was not the man that I met. But what message did he bring to us? If you want to be at peace, if you want to be happy, if you want to be authentic, then you must follow the will of God. And if you want to be a real Christian, you must follow the teachings of Christ. Now, that's terribly important to say. If you're looking for the meaning of life, and you are following the commandments of God, and following the teachings of the gospel,

Jesus Christ, then you are going to have the most profound meaning in life. But you may not be aware that that's what you're doing. Think about it, that you are a follower of God or a disciple of Christ, you. And then never, ever let yourself think that your life does not have a meaning. It's time to take a break. I'll be back in a couple of minutes.

0: There are a lot of promises in the AI world right now.
1: Labor is changing, and not just labor, but human creativity. And these are so intimate to what it means to be human.
2: It is up to us. It's up to each one of you to ensure that this culture remains human.
3: Joseph Pieper was a philosopher from 20th century Germany.
0: He was worried that we were becoming slaves of this work-centered culture.
4: If artificial intelligence is going to take away the difficulties of work, the real question there becomes, what gives our life meaning? And that is precisely the question that Pieper poses.
5: For Pieper, is not a question of how much free time do you have. It's a question of what are you doing with your free time.
3: What he says about those things is maybe even truer today than it would have been in his time.

0: We have our first call from Deborah. Deborah, where are you from and what's your question?
1: Hi, Father. My name is Deborah and I'm from Port Charlotte, Florida. And my question is, how can one be truly happy to be satisfied with the true meaning here on earth when we are anticipating the life to come, knowing that the place is already made for each one of us in heaven? Thank you, Father, and I love you so much.
0: Well, thank you, Deborah. Now, let me say this. Obviously, you're putting your finger on an important thing. We can only be provisionally happy here. We're headed someplace else. And that is brought out by many, many spiritual writers in many different religious traditions. Catholics often say the prayer to Our Lady called the Hail Holy Queen. And the phrase in it is mourning and weeping in this valley of tears. And after this, our exile, show unto us the blessed fruit of thy womb, Jesus. It sums up a lot of things. In fact, before I finish up here and get off to the last judgment, I'm hoping to write a book called After This, Our Exile, about what comes next. So our happiness is provisional. However, and it's shaky because it can be destroyed by a catastrophe in the next minute. But it's a provisional happiness. However, we must remember that our Lord speaks of happiness in the Sermon on the Mount. He says, blessed are the poor in spirit. Blessed are they that mourn. Actually, he says, how blessed. And the word in Greek, we have the words of our Lord in Greek, although he spoke in Aramaic. We don't have his Aramaic words. The words of the evangelists are in Greek. And they use the word makarioi, blessed, or happy, makarios. And obviously, he's talking about a happiness in this world, which is a temporary and passing happiness, always mixed with and with the potential of sorrow, a valley of tears. Anybody who just sets out to be happy is going to be not doing very well, okay?

0: We have a call from Christine. Where are you from, Christine, and what's your question?
1: Hi, Father Groeschel. I'm from Indiana, and I just wanted to say bless you for your ministry. My son was back from Iraq less than a year, and he shot himself back in October. And I'm taking my meds and going to the doctor, and I go to work every day, and I try to be good to my coworkers and to my clients. I'm in public health, and I believe in God. I'm not mad. I'm a little disappointed, but I'm just really struggling trying to find what the meaning of life is these days. Thank you very much.
0: Well, let me tell you, Christine, that we all feel for you. And a number of publications recently have carried stories of tragedies like yours. And I'm sure I speak for our whole audience telling you that we are deeply sorrowful and share in your sorrow, although we've never met you. And the other parents and spouses whose husbands back from Iraq somehow or other could not handle the situation. It's been quite tragic. Now, first of all, about suicide. Suicide on a part of a well-balanced, thoughtful person is very wrong. It's forbidden by the divine law. You shall not kill. And years ago, strangely, suicidal people were not buried from church. Priests buried them and said the prayers, but there was no mass. With the onset of psychology around the 1950s and the understanding of human pathology, that was all changed. And I'm sure your son was buried from church with the recognition that 99% of the people who take this desperate act are not operating in a responsible way. And I think you'd feel that yourself. He was haunted, and he is a victim of war. He's just as much a victim of war as the people who are hit by bombs or shot in the street, as much a victim of war as a little baby whose house gets blown up. War itself is an insane thing. It's a work of Satan. And although there are wars that are justifiable, I think the war that we fought when I was a boy against Adolf Hitler was a justifiable war. It would have been marvelous to do it some other way, but Hitler wanted to fight. He wanted to plunge the world into war. Now, and therefore you have to defend yourself or defend innocent people. Many of us, led by Pope Benedict, have very serious questions about Iraq. Before we went into Iraq, the Pope, then Pope John Paul, sent apostolic delegates, his representatives, to the United States and other Western European countries, begging them not to enter Iraq. Cardinal Laghi, who had been apostolic delegate to the United States, was sent to see the president. They chose not to listen. I think it's a great tragedy. And surely those who chose to go to war didn't do it lightly, and they didn't do it because they wanted to go to war. That's for certain. No, as St. Augustine says, no Christian ruler can ever rejoice that he goes to war, because war is an evil. And your son is as much a victim of war as anyone being hit by a bomb or caught in the middle. And this is why this life is described by the old monk who wrote the prayer as a valley of tears. Mourning and weeping in this valley of tears. That monk, whose name was Blessed Hermann of Reichenau,

0: Reichenau is still a monastery on an island in the Lake of Constance, just at the foot of the Swiss Alps in Germany. And Blessed Hermann was born with spina bifida, cerebral palsy, and a cleft palate so bad that he could hardly be understood. But his parents brought him to the monastery, and he lived there all his life. He invented a little cart with a lever that he could go around with. And he wrote books on botany and astronomy. And when he was 45, he went blind. Can you imagine? And then he began to compose hymns and prayers. And he composed the Salve Regina, the Hail Holy Queen, which is so beautifully sung in Latin. And he composed another hymn, which Catholics already always sing, Ave Regina Caelorum, Hail Queen of Heaven. So you do the best you can. Please, I'll keep you in my prayers. I'll offer Mass for your son, not tomorrow morning, I have an intention, but the next morning. Offer it for him and for you, to ask God to bring him into his kingdom, and to ask the Holy Spirit to give you and your family the strength that you need. God bless. We have a call from Carol. Carol, where are you from, and what's your question?
1: Thank you, Father Groeschel. My name is Carol, and I'm from the Massachusetts area. God bless you in the work that you do for God and for all of us. My question is, let us say that in our lifetime, God provides us with grace to choose a certain path to do something special for him. And let's say, instead of taking that path, we choose a different path. Obviously, we've lost a certain grace. Can that grace be retrieved later on in our life? In the path that we've chosen, does God provide us with the grace that we've lost? Can we obtain it again? Thank you, Father. God bless you in your work.
0: Well, now, Carol, you ask a great question that could be the subject of a whole broadcast, or a lot of broadcasts. What is grace? Grace is not a quantity. You can't put it in a jar. It's not even a quality. Grace is an uncreated reality. Uncreated. It's a relationship of the divine being, of God, omnipotent, eternal, unchanging, with the human soul. And it is given to us by the holy life of our Lord Jesus Christ. All grace, to whomever it comes, even people who don't know his name, comes to them from Christ. So the question really is, if we've gotten off the track, and perhaps we haven't lost our relationship with God, but we've diminished it, we took the wrong turn, and you turn back, and you get on the straight and narrow, the divine light of grace shines fully upon you. Light is probably the best example of grace. Life is only observable light when it falls on an object. Between me and the television camera and you and your television set, we don't see anything. We only see it because it falls on the lens or on what we're looking at. And we're aware of it when it touches. And all around us, we see grace. I'm constantly astonished as a priest, as a friar, as I make my way through life, to meet people who look like they're far away from God. But when you talk to them, you find that perhaps dimly, perhaps not too clearly, they have a relationship with God. They're looking for God. Maybe they're turned in the wrong direction, but the divine light is shining on their back. It's calling to them.

God's grace, called actual grace, can even call to a person totally turned away from God. St. Augustine, when he was leading a sinful life, said, "You called to me with an unheard voice."

somebody listening to this program who is very far from God and doesn't even know why they're listening to this, to an old monk, can't figure it out. They couldn't find anything else as they were skimming through the television, surfing, as they say. Listen, if God's grace is calling to you, don't harden your heart. He could be calling right now to you. If today you hear his voice, harden not your heart. Excellent questions. And I would ask you to join me now in a little prayer. O Lord, be with us all and help us to follow your teaching. Help us to lead a holy life. Help us who are Christians to follow Christ and his gospel. And help us in this world to bring the good which Christ has come to bring us all. In the name of the Father, and of the Son, and of the Holy Spirit. Amen. Amen.

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Our Lady of Lourdes, pray for us. 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

0: The cup of blessing which we bless, is it not a participation in the blood of Christ? 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

0: In the name of the Father, and of the Son, and of the Holy Spirit, amen. You expired, Jesus, but the source of life gushed forth for souls, and the ocean of mercy opened up for the whole world. O font of life, unfathomable divine mercy, envelop the whole world and empty yourself out upon us. O blood and water, which gushed forth from the heart of Jesus, as a fount of mercy for us, I trust in you. O blood and water, which gushed forth from the heart of Jesus, as a fount of mercy for us, I trust in you. O blood and water, which gushed forth from the heart of Jesus, as a fount of mercy for us, I trust in you. Our Father, who art in heaven, hallowed be thy name. Thy kingdom come, thy will be done, on earth as it is in heaven.
1: Give us

0: Hail Mary, full of grace, the Lord is with thee. Blessed art thou among women, and blessed is the fruit of thy womb, Jesus.
1: Holy Mary, Mother of God, pray for us sinners, now and at the hour of our death. Amen.
0: I believe in God, the Father Almighty, creator of heaven and earth, and in Jesus Christ, his only Son, our Lord, who was conceived by the Holy Spirit, born of the Virgin Mary,

suffered under Pontius Pilate, was crucified, died, and was buried. He descended into hell. On the third day, he rose again from the dead. He ascended into heaven and is seated at the right hand of God, the Father Almighty. From there, he will come to judge the living and the dead.

Eternal God, in whom mercy is endless and the treasury of compassion inexhaustible, look kindly upon us and increase your mercy in us, that in difficult moments we might not despair nor become despondent, but with great confidence submit ourselves to your holy will, which is love and mercy itself. Amen. In the name of the Father, and of the Son, and of the Holy Spirit.

I am here in the lovely hillside of Litchfield, Connecticut, and these green fields remind me of Ireland. In the third chapter of the book of Exodus, we read of the call of Moses. It's fascinating reading. Moses was tending the sheep of his father-in-law Jethro, and he came to Mount Horeb, and suddenly he saw a burning bush. The bush was aflame, but it was not being consumed. He came near, and a voice said to him, "Remove your shoes. This is holy ground." And Moses said, "Who are you?" He said, "I am the God of your fathers." And he asked Moses to go to the Pharaoh to release his people. And Moses said, "When I go, who shall I say sent me?" He said, "Say, I am sent you. This is my name forever." In the gospel, we find our Lord saying, "I am the resurrection and the life. I am the light of the world. I am the good shepherd. I am the door of the sheepfold. I am the vine. You are the branch. Live in me so that I can live in you." This is our glory as Christians, that God is living in us in his Son, Jesus Christ, nearer to you and me than we are to ourselves. This is the ecstasy of our religion, that we are other Christs. But the agony is, we do not feel it. We cannot fathom it,

We must only believe it. Because when you and I were grafted onto the vine, we were given the power to believe our Lord and what he said and live out our lives on his word. The great French saint king Louis IX built a marvelous chapel, La Sainte-Chapelle in Paris, where the holy sacrifice of the mass could be worthily celebrated. And his apartment was next door. One morning, his servant rushed in saying, "Sir, come out quickly. Christ has appeared on the altar in the Eucharist." And the saint said, "I do not need to see him there to know he is there. I believe. Because you have seen me, Thomas, you have believed. Blessed are they who have not seen and yet have believed." And then, my dear friends, there is the conflict in your soul and in mine with Christ's life and our own. He who is life has come to us so that we will live his life on this earth, but we are stubborn and we are selfish and we are determined to live our own lives in our own way. We have our own standards. We have our own set of values. And we refuse to let him take over. And yet, his way is the only way to peace that you and I crave with our whole being. Then we have the agony of trying to remember that he is within us, wanting to share our lives. Because you and I forget so easily and we grow weary so quickly. Saint Benedict took his monks to choir 7 times a day so that they would be reminded of the Lord's living in them. The Muslims are reminded 5 times a day when they are called to prayer in the minaret and they worship Allah above the clouds. And the Franciscans remind us 3 times a day with the Angelus when we are reminded of the good news that the Word was made flesh and dwells among us now in the depth of our being. And you and I, my dear friends, have to cultivate this presence of our Lord. Cultivated so that we will be changed into him. In the life of St. Margaret Mary, we find our Lord appearing to her one morning after Holy Communion and saying, "Margaret Mary, I have given you my heart, and now I am taking your heart. And remember, from now on, my heart is in you, and your heart is in me." But this is what happens to you and me every time we receive our Lord in Holy Communion. He comes to live in us, and we must cultivate that awareness so that we will be changed unconsciously but truly into him, that we can say with St. Paul, "I live no longer I, Christ lives in me." And surely our dream, our aim, is that we can, like the man of La Mancha, bring a measure of grace to our world, that we can become the light in the darkness, that the light shining through us from him will radiate into the souls around us. When John Henry Newman came into the church way back in 1845, and became finally a cardinal in the church, he wrote a prayer that he called My Prayer. And I am sure this is the prayer of every one of us this lovely day. Dear Jesus, help me to spread your fragrance everywhere I go. Flood my soul with your spirit and life. Penetrate and possess my whole being so utterly that all my life may be only a radiance of thine. Shine through me and be so in me that every soul I

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Amen.

0: the torchbearer of Christ, God's faithful hound, and founder of the Order of Preachers, came from noble beginnings to lead a humble life of teaching and service. 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Saint Dominic, speaking with God and of God. 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
1: The year 450 AD. Nestorius, the Patriarch of Constantinople, claims that there are two persons in Jesus Christ, one divine and one human. Nestorius also objects to calling Mary the Mother of God, or Theotokos, and renames her Mother of the Savior, or Christotokos. In 431 AD, the Emperor Theodosius II convenes the Council of Ephesus, which condemns Nestorius as a heretic. He is banished and dies in exile. 20 years later, at the Council of Chalcedon, Nestorianism is finally vanquished with the proclamation that Jesus is one divine person with both divine and human natures. Jesus is true God and true man who was born, died, and resurrected. Therefore, Mary is indeed Theotokos, the Mother of God.

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0: The rosary is the most beautiful and rich in graces of all prayers, Pope St. Pius X. When you say your rosary, the angels rejoice, Our Lady, to Blessed Alan de la Roche. The rosary is the weapon for these times, St. Padre Pio. Through Mary, streams of grace flowed down upon us, St. Faustina.
1: God sent his Son, born of a woman, to redeem us all.

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Amen. I believe in God, the Father Almighty, creator of heaven and earth, and in Jesus Christ, his only Son, our Lord, who was conceived by the Holy Spirit, born of the Virgin Mary, suffered under Pontius Pilate, was crucified, died, and was buried. He descended into hell. The third

0: rose again from the dead. 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Our Father, who art in heaven, hallowed be thy name. Thy kingdom come, thy will be done on earth as it is in heaven. The Lord is with thee. Blessed art thou amongst women, and blessed is the fruit of thy womb, Jesus.
1: Holy Mary, Mother of God, pray for us sinners now and at the hour of our death. Amen.
0: Hail Mary, full of grace, the Lord is with thee. Blessed art thou amongst women, and blessed is the fruit of thy womb, Jesus.

0: full of grace, the Lord is with thee. Blessed art thou amongst women, and blessed is the fruit of thy womb, Jesus. Glory be to the Father, and to the Son, and to the Holy Spirit.
1: As

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1: 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Thy kingdom come, thy will be done on earth as it is in heaven. Hail Mary, full of grace, the Lord is with thee. Blessed art thou amongst women, and blessed is the fruit of thy womb, Jesus.
2: Holy Mary, Mother of God, pray for us sinners, now and at our death.
1: Hail Mary, full of grace, the Lord is with thee. Blessed art thou among women, and blessed is the fruit of thy womb, Jesus. Full of grace, the Lord is with thee. Blessed art thou among women, and blessed is the fruit of thy womb, Jesus.
2: Holy Mary, Mother of God, pray for us sinners, now and at our death.
1: Hail Mary, full of grace, the Lord is with thee. Blessed art thou among women, and blessed is the fruit of thy womb, Jesus. Hail Mary, full of grace, the Lord is with thee. Blessed art thou among women, and blessed is the fruit of thy womb, Jesus.
2: Holy Mary, Mother of God, pray for us sinners, now and at our death. Amen.
1: Hail Mary, full of grace, the Lord is with thee. Blessed art thou amongst women, and blessed is the fruit of thy womb, Jesus. Hail Mary, full of grace, the Lord is with thee. Blessed art thou among women, and blessed is the fruit of thy womb, Jesus.
2: Holy Mary, Mother of God, pray for us sinners, now and at our death. Amen.
1: Hail Mary, full of grace, the Lord is with thee. Blessed art thou among women, and blessed is the fruit of thy womb, Jesus. Hail Mary, full of grace, the Lord is with thee. Blessed art thou among women, and blessed is the fruit of thy womb, Jesus.
2: Holy Mary, Mother of God, pray for us sinners, now and at our death. Amen.
1: Hail Mary, full of grace, the Lord is with thee. Blessed art thou among women, and blessed is the fruit of thy womb, Jesus.
3: Be to the Father, and to the Son, and to the Holy Spirit.
4: As it was in the beginning, is now, and ever shall be, world without end. Amen.
3: O my Jesus,
4: forgive us our sins, save us from the fires of hell, and lead all souls to heaven, especially those who most need thy mercy.
0: The second glorious mystery, the Ascension.
1: Our Father, who art in heaven, hallowed be thy name. Thy kingdom come, thy will be done on earth as it is in heaven. Hail Mary, full of grace, the Lord is with thee. Blessed art thou amongst women,
3: and blessed is the fruit of thy womb, Jesus. Hail Mary, full of grace, the Lord is with thee. Blessed art thou among women, and blessed is the fruit of thy womb, Jesus.
4: Holy Mary, Mother of God, pray for us sinners, now and at the hour of our
3: death. Hail Mary, full of grace, the Lord is with thee. Blessed art thou among women, and blessed is the fruit of thy womb, Jesus. Hail Mary, full of grace, the Lord is with thee. Blessed art thou among women, and blessed is the fruit of thy womb, Jesus.
4: Holy Mary, Mother of God, pray for us sinners, now and at the hour of our death.
3: Hail Mary, full of grace, the Lord is with thee. Blessed art thou among women, and blessed is the fruit of thy womb, Jesus. Hail Mary, full of grace, the Lord is with thee. Blessed art thou amongst women, and blessed is the fruit of thy womb, Jesus.
4: Holy Mary, Mother of God, pray for us sinners, now and at the hour of our death.
3: Hail Mary, full of grace, the Lord is with thee. Blessed art thou among women, and blessed is the fruit of thy womb, Jesus. Hail Mary, full of grace, the Lord is with thee. Blessed art thou among women, and blessed is the fruit of thy womb, Jesus.
4: Holy Mary, Mother of God, pray for us sinners, now and at the hour of our death.
3: Hail Mary, full of grace, the Lord is with thee. Blessed art thou among women, and blessed is the fruit of thy womb, Jesus. Hail Mary, full of grace, the Lord is with thee. Blessed art thou.

0: among women, and blessed is the fruit of thy womb, Jesus. Glory be to the Father, and to the Son, and to the Holy Spirit.
1: As it was in the beginning, is now, and ever shall be, world without end. Amen.
0: O my Jesus,
1: forgive us our sins, save us from the fires of hell, and lead all souls to heaven, especially those who most need thy mercy.
2: The third glorious mystery, the descent of the Holy Spirit.
0: Our Father, who art in heaven, hallowed be thy name. Thy kingdom come, thy will be done on earth as it is in heaven. Full of grace, the Lord is with thee. Blessed art thou amongst women, and blessed is the fruit of thy womb, Jesus.
1: Holy Mary, Mother of God, pray for us sinners, now and at the hour of our
0: death. Hail Mary, full of grace, the Lord is with thee. Blessed art thou among women, and blessed is the fruit of thy womb, Jesus. Full of grace, the Lord is with thee. Blessed art thou among women, and blessed is the fruit of thy womb, Jesus.
1: Holy Mary, Mother of God, pray for us sinners, now and at the hour of death. Amen.
0: Hail Mary, full of grace, the Lord is with thee. Blessed art thou among women, and blessed is the fruit of thy womb, Jesus. Full of grace, the Lord is with thee. Blessed art thou among women, and blessed is the fruit of thy womb, Jesus.
1: Holy Mary, Mother of God, pray for us sinners, now and at the hour of our death. Amen.
0: Hail Mary, full of grace, the Lord is with thee. Blessed art thou amongst women, and blessed is the fruit of thy womb, Jesus. Full of grace, the Lord is with thee. Blessed art thou among women, and blessed is the fruit of thy womb, Jesus.
1: Holy Mary, Mother of God, pray for us sinners, now and at the hour of death.
0: Amen. Hail Mary, full of grace, the Lord is with thee. Blessed art thou among women, and blessed is the fruit of thy womb, Jesus. Full of grace, the Lord is with thee. Blessed art thou among women, and blessed is the fruit of thy womb, Jesus.
1: Holy Mary, Mother of God, pray for us sinners, now and at the hour of death.
0: Hail Mary, full of grace, the Lord is with thee. Blessed art thou among women, and blessed is the fruit of thy womb, Jesus.
3: Glory be to the Father, and to the Son, and to the Holy Spirit.
1: As it was in the beginning, is now, and ever shall be, world without end. Amen.
0: O my Jesus,
1: forgive us our sins.

0: The Fourth Glorious Mystery. The Assumption.
1: Our Father, who art in heaven, hallowed be thy name. Thy kingdom come, thy will be done on earth as it is in heaven. Hail Mary, full of grace, the Lord is with thee. Blessed art thou amongst women, and blessed is the fruit of thy womb, Jesus. Hail Mary, full of grace, the Lord is with thee. Blessed art thou among women, and blessed is the fruit of thy womb, Jesus. Full of grace, the Lord is with thee. Blessed art thou among women, and blessed is the fruit of thy womb, Jesus.
2: Holy Mary, Mother of God, pray for us sinners, now and at the hour of our death. Amen.
1: Hail Mary, full of grace, the Lord is with thee. Blessed art thou among women, and blessed is the fruit of thy womb, Jesus. Full of grace, the Lord is with thee. Blessed art thou among women, and blessed is the fruit of thy womb, Jesus.
2: Holy Mary, Mother of God, pray for us sinners, now and at the hour of our death.
1: Amen. Hail Mary, full of grace, the Lord is with thee. Blessed art thou amongst women, and blessed is the fruit of thy womb, Jesus. Full of grace, the Lord is with thee. Blessed art thou among women, and blessed is the fruit of thy womb, Jesus.
2: Holy Mary, Mother of God, pray for us sinners, now and at the hour of our death.
1: Amen. Hail Mary, full of grace, the Lord is with thee. Blessed art thou among women, and blessed is the fruit of thy womb, Jesus. Full of grace, the Lord is with thee. Blessed art thou among women, and blessed is the fruit of thy womb, Jesus.
2: Holy Mary, Mother of God, pray for us sinners, now and at the hour of our death. Amen.
1: Hail Mary, full of grace, the Lord is with thee. Blessed art thou among women, and blessed is the fruit of thy womb, Jesus.
3: Glory be to the Father, and to the Son, and to the Holy Spirit.
4: As it was in the beginning, is now, and ever shall be, world without end. Amen.
3: O my Jesus,
4: forgive us our sins, save us from the fires of hell, and lead all souls to heaven, especially those who most need.
0: The Fifth Glorious Mystery. The Coronation.
1: Our Father, who art in heaven, hallowed be thy name. Thy kingdom come, thy will be done on earth as it is in heaven.

0: Hail Mary, full of grace, the Lord is with thee. Blessed art thou amongst women, and blessed is the fruit of thy womb, Jesus. Hail Mary, full of grace, the Lord is with thee. Blessed art thou among women, and blessed is the fruit of thy womb, Jesus.
1: Holy Mary, Mother of God, pray for us sinners, now and at the hour of our
0: death. Hail Mary, full of grace, the Lord is with thee. Blessed art thou among women, and blessed is the fruit of thy womb, Jesus. Hail Mary, full of grace, the Lord is with thee. Blessed art thou among women, and blessed is the fruit of thy womb, Jesus.
1: Holy Mary, Mother of God, pray for us sinners, now and at the hour of
0: death. Hail Mary, full of grace, the Lord is with thee. Blessed art thou among women, and blessed is the fruit of thy womb, Jesus. Hail Mary, full of grace, the Lord is with thee. Blessed art thou amongst women, and blessed is the fruit of thy womb, Jesus.
1: Holy Mary, Mother of God, pray for us sinners, now and at the hour of our death.
0: Hail Mary, full of grace, the Lord is with thee. Blessed art thou among women, and blessed is the fruit of thy womb, Jesus. Hail Mary, full of grace, the Lord is with thee. Blessed art thou among women, and blessed is the fruit of thy womb, Jesus.
1: Holy Mary, Mother of God, pray for us sinners, now and at the hour of our death.
0: Hail Mary, full of grace, the Lord is with thee. Blessed art thou among women, and blessed is the fruit of thy womb, Jesus. Hail Mary, full of grace, the Lord is with thee. Blessed art thou among women, and blessed is the fruit of thy womb, Jesus.
1: Holy Mary, Mother of God, pray for us sinners, now and at the hour of our death.
0: Glory be to the Father, and to the Son, and to the Holy Spirit. O my Jesus,
2: forgive us our sins, save us from the fires of hell, and lead all souls to heaven, especially those who most need thy mercy.
0: Hail, Holy Queen.
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0: pray for us, Holy Mother of God. Let us pray. O God,
1: whose only begotten Son, by his life, death, and resurrection, has purchased for us the rewards of eternal life, grant and beseech you that ever taking upon these mysteries of the most holy Virgin, of the blessed Virgin Mary, we may imitate what they contain and obtain what they promise through the same Christ our Lord. Amen.
0: May the divine assistance remain always with us.

0: The Solemnity of the Assumption, when we honor the Virgin Mary raised to heaven by God's grace. 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
2: Family, a prayer that we pray together is a powerful prayer. 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Today we pray for Christian freedom. Almighty and ever-living God, we worship you who reigns over all. 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Many Christians throughout the world practice their faith in hiding with fear of imprisonment, torture, or death. 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Amen.
3: Behold the Lamb of God, who takes away the sins of the world. Take this, all of you, and eat of it, for this is my body, which will be given up for you. Take this, all of you, and drink from it, for this is the chalice of my blood, do this

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I confess to Almighty God and to you, my brothers and sisters, that I have greatly sinned in my thoughts and in my words, in what I have done and what I have failed to do, through my most grievous fault. Therefore I ask Blessed Mary, Ever Virgin, all the angels and saints, and you, my brothers and sisters, to pray for me to the Lord. May Almighty God have mercy on us, forgive us our sins,

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Through our Lord Jesus Christ, your Son, who lives and reigns with you in the unity

0: A reading from the first book of Kings. At the mountain of God, Horeb, Elijah came to a cave where he took shelter. Then the Lord said to him, "Go outside and stand on the mountain before the Lord. The Lord will be passing by." A strong and heavy wind was rending the mountains and crushing rocks before the Lord. But the Lord was not in the wind. After the wind, there was an earthquake. But the Lord was not in the earthquake. After the earthquake, there was fire. But the Lord was not in the fire. After the fire, there was a tiny whispering sound. When he heard this, Elijah hid his face in his cloak and went and stood at the entrance of the cave.
1: Verbum Domini.

A reading from the letter of St. Paul to the Romans. Brothers and sisters, I speak the truth in Christ. I do not lie. My conscience joins with the Holy Spirit in bearing me witness that I have great sorrow and constant anguish in my heart. For I could wish that I myself were accursed and cut off from Christ for the sake of my own people, my kindred according to the flesh. They are Israelites. Theirs the adoption, the glory, the covenants, the giving of the law, the worship, and the promises. Theirs the patriarchs, and from them, according to the flesh, is the Christ, who is over all, God blessed forever. Amen. Verbum Domini.

After he had fed the people, Jesus made the disciples get into a boat and precede him to the other side while he dismissed the crowds. After doing so, he went up on the mountain by himself to pray. When it was evening, he was there alone. Meanwhile, the boat, already a few miles offshore, was being tossed about by the waves, for the wind was against it. During the fourth watch of the night, he came toward them walking on the sea. When the disciples saw him walking on the sea, they were terrified. "It is a ghost," they said, and they cried out in fear. At once, Jesus spoke to them, "Take courage, it is I. Do not be afraid." Peter said to him in reply, "Lord, if it is you, command me to come to you on the water." He said, "Come." Peter got out of the boat and began to walk on the water toward Jesus. But when he saw how strong the wind was, he became frightened, and beginning to sink, he cried out, "Lord, save me." Immediately, Jesus stretched out his hand and caught Peter and said to him, "O you of little faith, why did you doubt?" After they got into the boat, the wind died down. Those who were in the boat did him homage, saying, "Truly, you are the Son of God."

Last week, we were delighted to have 9 Dominican friar priests here. We had the Hillbilly Thomas, as they're known, as well as 2 other Dominicans who were talking about a book they'd written on the rosary. And I joked to our employees on Friday but the Franciscan friars held them off, you know, as they were trying to take over the network. Of course they weren't. I was just joking with them. But we had Father Philip Nolan. He preached one of the days when I was a celebrant here. And he's the editor of the wonderful Magnificat booklet that I know that many of you use. And if you don't, I highly recommend it. So he edits, he puts this together. And I asked him how he, you know, gets all of those wonderful meditations that he has for each day. And he said, well, I read a lot. And I was delighted to see that today he had chosen Blessed Concepcion, Blessed Conchita, as she is popularly known, who is the first Mexican laywoman to be beatified. So she's Blessed Concepcion. She had 60 volumes of mystical writings approved by the church. She had a servant of God, the Archbishop of Mexico, who

who was her spiritual director. And she lived at a very tumultuous time in Mexico with the persecution of the Catholic Church. As a young girl, she had a great devotion to the Blessed Sacrament. And one time when she was praying before the tabernacle, she said to the Lord that she felt incapable of loving him as he ought to be loved. So she asked that he would give her many children who would love her more than she did. And indeed, she married, but the one stipulation she had for Francisco, who was proposing to her marriage, was that he would always permit her to go to daily Mass, which he granted to her. And they had 9 children, 7 boys and 2 girls. And 4 of them, however, she had the sadness of knowing 4 of them die. 3 of the boys and 1 of the girl who had actually become a religious sister. And one of her sons became a Jesuit priest, Manuel. But she is very much a spiritual mother. The Lord had told her that she'd have many spiritual children, that although she didn't have the graces of the ordination of the priesthood, that there were those who were called to be priestly souls, to have many spiritual children. And in a particular way, she had a great love for priests. And when the Congregation for the Clergy, as it was known then, put together a document called the Spiritual Motherhood for Priests, one of the figures that they highlighted was Blessed Conchita. And in that document, they talk about, you know, her love for the priests and how when she was giving birth to Manuel, a priest that she knew died. His name was Father Jose Camacho. And that very moment he died, and so she prayed that little Manuel, who had just been born at that moment, would replace him at the altar. And indeed he did, and lived a devout priestly life. She said, "One consecrated to God," she wrote to him, "who is not a saint." She couldn't imagine someone who was consecrated to God who wouldn't be a saint or live to be a saint. "One cannot give only half of oneself to God," she wrote to him. "Be generous with him." So she has so much to teach when you think about, you know, today's readings, how she had so many storms in her life, whether it was the persecution of the Catholic faith in Mexico at that time, whether it was losing her husband, she would be widowed and help him as he was dying to assist him, whether it was losing 4 of her children. She had all of these storms in her life. And I always like the saying that fear looks down, worry looks around, but faith looks up. And so that's really the key, isn't it, in our life, that we're always going to have different troubles, whether it's in our countries, as it was in Mexico at that time, whether it's in family life. Her husband's family would not accept her. So she had that rejection of her husband's family. The death of her children. Worry looks around. And so when does Peter get into trouble? When he starts looking at how strong the wind is. And the wind can be pretty strong sometimes, can't it? It can be pretty hard for us. And we start to look at it. And this is really a key for our faith, is to refocus our attention, not on those things going on around us, the troubles that we have in this life. In fact, Blessed Conchita, she has a beautiful word for us where she says that, let me see if I can find it here. She said, "The cross is not a countersign of God's love for you. The cross

is not a countersign of God's love for you. So it's not saying God doesn't love you. You're having all these troubles. You're having the cross in your life. Or he's forgotten you. You're orphaned, you're abandoned, you're on your own. That's not what the cross is. She says, he's giving you precious graces to your soul. And one of the particular things that the Lord called her to make known, and we have the statue of the Sacred Heart here, was the sufferings, the interior sufferings of her heart, of his heart, which he said was more profound than the physical sufferings, the weight he bore in his heart for the love of us, in sacrificing himself, giving himself totally to us. That heart is pierced, it's opened. Everything is given for us. And yet he so often finds that there's no response. Here's what she wrote one time regarding her time before the Blessed Sacrament of what the Lord had said to her, or she had said to him. How divine you are. You hold in your tabernacle all the delights of heaven that the world cannot appreciate. Oh, my Jesus, I am humbled and confused before this incomprehensible mystery, the depths of his love. Only love has made you crush your holy heart to such an extent. That is where our soul's life resides, our heart's only happiness. How can I not see in you, my Jesus, the object of my longing, if when I receive you in communion, I feel all my desires and wishes fulfilled? The world has never given me the divine well-being I feel in these moments. Yes, my Jesus, you and only you are capable of filling all the recesses of my heart. The soul's desires are infinite, and they can only be met by something infinite like you. So she brings this truth to us anew, right? That whatever we might find in this world is a fleeting satisfaction, but what the Lord gives us, it fills the deepest recesses of our heart, as she puts it. That's what we're longing for. Pope St. John Paul II even spoke of that. Even unconsciously, it's the Eucharist that people long for, that deep communion with the Lord that surpasses every other satisfaction we can experience in this life. And this was something that Blessed Conchita knew. You know, she was, when we were there, Father Leonard and I made a little mini-series on Guadalupe, and we had traveled there, and Blessed Conchita grew up in the shadow of that shrine of Guadalupe. So we were there in December of 2023. And one of the places that we stopped was the home of Blessed Conchita, where her tomb is. And that was such a blessing and such a grace. As we were there and we had a moment of silence, a few minutes where we could just pray before her tomb. And knowing her great love for priests, I prayed for my own priesthood and that of the friar priests as well, for her intercession, that we might be the priests that God desires us to be. So she continues to, and through this miracle that happened through that led to her beatification too, was a man who was suffering terribly and called upon Conchita, and he found relief and healing through her intercession. And we think about too the first reading, how we have this wonderful event of Elijah, who's in the cave, and the Lord said he's going to reveal himself to him. And first there's

this fierce wind that's crushing rocks. That's a pretty strong wind. And then there's an earthquake, and then there's fire. But it's not until he hears this tiny whispering sound. As other translations say, a still, small voice. Then he hides his face in his cloak. God is revealing himself to him. And I like something that Peter Kraft says. He says, you know, lovers like to whisper. They like to whisper to the beloved. But a whisper can only be heard in silence. And so our own need, right, for silence, to have that time. And I would highly recommend something that Blessed Conchita lived really remarkably, making a holy hour before the Blessed Sacrament. She was quite aware that all the treasures of heaven are there in our Lord's presence in the Eucharist. If you can make a holy hour every week, I highly recommend it. You know, Archbishop Fulton J. Sheen, soon to be beatified, he made this one of his choices for his priesthood. Every day he'd make a holy hour. And in his autobiography, he went to some pretty incredible lengths sometimes to make this happen. He had to, crawl over a fence sometime to get to the church. But he wanted to keep that promise he had made to the Lord. And he died on December 9th, 1979, while he's making his holy hour before the Blessed Sacrament. And thankfully, this is something that has grown in appreciation in our own time, that I see more and more people come here. We have adoration from 8 to 5 every day, who just spend some time with the Lord. Our own employees will stop in here. And it's a moment of peace. It's a moment of grace. It's a moment when we're able to hear that still small voice, that tiny whispering sound. Because we live in a noisy world, don't we? And sometimes our minds are filled with noise too. This and that that's going on, and this we have to do, right? We have such a busy life. And Bishop Sheen even said he thought it took about 15 minutes before you could calm that noise in your mind. But then you can sit there and just be in the Lord's presence and listen for that tiny whispering sound, his still small voice, which speaks to our hearts, which reveals himself to us. And what does he say to us in the troubles of our life that sometimes we may bring to him as we're praying before the Blessed Sacrament? The words we heard in the gospel, take courage. It is I. Do not be afraid. And Peter, he doesn't say to Peter, well, you did pretty good. He said, oh, you of little faith, why did you doubt? He was the only apostle that jumped out of the boat, by the way. But Jesus doesn't say, you did pretty good. Because he's calling us to the heights. He's calling us to have greater faith, not to doubt his love, to believe in his promises, to believe in his love, that as Blessed Conchita said, he satisfies the deepest recesses of our hearts. And where we get into trouble is when we focus our attention on what's going on around us. That's all passing, by the way. What is our strength is when we look toward Jesus. We walk toward him as Peter began, walking toward Jesus, looking toward Jesus. And when we fail, as we do, Jesus immediately reaches out his hand to rescue us. And he encourages us to have greater faith, not to doubt, to trust in his promises. This is a beautiful lesson that Blessed Conchita teaches us. So I encourage you to, for all of us really, to walk by that faith that

focuses our attention not on the things going on around us, the troubles that are passing, by the way, but to look toward Jesus, keep our eyes fixed on Jesus, who inspires and perfects our faith, and to listen, to take time in silence. I highly recommend a holy hour before the Blessed Sacrament so that you can hear his still small voice, a tiny whispering sound in which he tells you to have courage, to be not afraid, because he is with us.

0: I believe in one God, the Father Almighty, maker of heaven and earth, of all things visible and invisible. I believe in one Lord Jesus Christ, the only begotten Son of God, born of the Father before all ages, God from God, light from light, true God from true God, begotten, not made, consubstantial with the Father. Through him all things were made. For us men and for our salvation, he came down from heaven, and by the Holy Spirit was incarnate of the Virgin Mary and became man. For our sake he was crucified under Pontius Pilate. He suffered death and was buried, and rose again on the third day in accordance with the Scriptures. He ascended into heaven and is seated at the right hand of the Father. He will come again in glory to judge the living and the dead, and his kingdom will have no end. I believe in the Holy Spirit, the Lord, the giver of life, who proceeds from the Father and the Son, who with the Father and the Son is adored and glorified, who has spoken through the prophets. I believe in one holy Catholic and Apostolic Church. I confess one baptism for the forgiveness of sins, and I look forward to the resurrection of the dead and the life of the world to come. Amen. And let us offer our petitions with firm confidence, knowing that with God all things are possible.
1: That the Church may reach out to all nations and draw us together in the compassionate heart of Christ our King, we pray to the Lord. That our world leaders may seek peace and welfare for all mankind, especially for the poor and the oppressed, we pray to the Lord. For all those considering conversion to the Catholic faith, that the Lord may open their hearts and illumine their minds, we pray to the Lord. For the Franciscan missionaries of the Eternal Word, may we always be zealous in fulfilling the Father's will. We pray to the Lord. For our family members and friends who have recently been called home to God, that through the intercession of Mary, our compassionate mother, they may soon be welcomed into the joy of his kingdom. We pray to the Lord.
0: Lord God, strength of those who hope in you, support us in our prayer. And because we are weak and can do nothing without you, we pray, give us always the help of your grace through Christ our Lord.
2: Amen.

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Holy Spirit, might to the praise of your manifold wisdom be manifest to the church.

To you, therefore, most merciful Father, we make humble prayer and petition through Jesus Christ, your Son, our Lord, that you accept and bless these gifts, these offerings, these holy and unblemished sacrifices, which we offer you firstly for your holy Catholic Church. Be pleased to grant her peace, to guard, unite, and govern her throughout the whole world. Together with your servant, Leo, our Pope, and Stephen, our Bishop, and all those who holding to the truth and on the Catholic and Apostolic faith. Remember, Lord, your servants. And all gathered here whose faith and devotion are known to you. For them we offer you this sacrifice of praise, or they offer it for themselves and all who are dear to them, for the redemption of their souls and hope of health and well-being, and paying their homage to you, the eternal God, living and true. In communion with those whose memory we venerate, especially the glorious ever-Virgin Mary, Mother of our God and Lord Jesus Christ, and blessed Joseph, her spouse, your blessed apostles and martyrs, Peter and Paul, Andrew, James, John, Thomas, James, Philip, Bartholomew, Matthew, Simon, and Jude, Linus, Cletus, Clement, Sixtus, Cornelius, Cyprian, Lawrence, Chrysogonus, John and Paul, Cosmas and Damian, and all your saints. We ask that through their merits and prayers and all things we may be defended by your protecting help. Therefore, Lord, we pray graciously accept this oblation of our service, that of your whole family. Order our days in your peace and command that we be delivered from eternal damnation and counted among the flock of those you have chosen. Be pleased, O God, we pray, to bless, acknowledge, and approve this offering in every respect. Make it spiritual and acceptable, so that it may become for us the body and blood of your most beloved Son, our Lord Jesus Christ. On the day before he was to suffer, he took bread in his holy and venerable hands, and with eyes raised to heaven, to you, O God, his almighty Father, giving you thanks, he said the blessing, broke the bread, and gave it to his disciples, saying, take this, all of you, and eat of it,

In a similar way, when supper was ended, he took this precious chalice in his holy and venerable hands, and once more giving you thanks, he said the blessing and gave the chalice to his disciples, saying, "Take this, all of you, and drink from it, for this is the chalice of my blood, the blood of the new and eternal covenant, which will be poured out for you and for many years.

Therefore, O Lord, as we celebrate the memorial of the blessed passion, the resurrection from the dead, and the glorious ascension into heaven of Christ, your Son, our Lord, we, your servants and your holy people, offer to your glorious majesty from the gifts that you have given us, this pure victim, this holy victim, this spotless victim, the holy bread of eternal life and the chalice of everlasting salvation. Be pleased to look upon these offerings with a serene and kindly countenance, and to accept them as once you were pleased to accept the gifts of your servant Abel the just, the sacrifice of Abraham our father in faith, and the offering of your high priest Melchizedek, a holy sacrifice, a spotless victim. In humble prayer we ask you, Almighty God, command that these gifts be borne by the hands of your holy angel to your altar on high in the sight of your divine majesty, so that all of us who through this participation at the altar receive the most holy body and blood of your Son may be filled with every grace and heavenly blessing. Remember also, Lord, your servants who have gone before us with a sign of faith and rest in the sleep of peace. Grant them, O Lord, we pray, and all who sleep in Christ, a place of refreshment, light, and peace. To us also, your servants, who though sinners, hope in your abundant mercies, graciously grant some share and fellowship with your holy apostles and martyrs, with John the Baptist, Stephen, Matthias, Barnabas, Ignatius, Alexander, Marcellinus, Peter, Felicity, Perpetua, Agatha, Lucy, Agnes, Cecilia, Anastasia, and all your saints. Admit us, we beseech you, under their company, not weighing our merits, but granting us your pardon through Christ our Lord, through whom you continue to make all these good things, O Lord. You sanctify them, fill them with life, bless them, and bestow them upon us. Through him and with him and in him, O God, Almighty Father, in the unity of the Holy Spirit,

For those who cannot now receive Jesus in the Blessed Sacrament, we offer the following prayer. My dear Lord and Savior, though I am but a sinful servant, I approach Thee with confidence. I am truly sorry for having offended Thee by my sins, because Thou art infinitely good. I have a great desire to receive Thee in Holy Communion, and since I cannot now be united to Thee in the Blessed Sacrament, I beseech Thee most earnestly to come to me at least spiritually, and to refresh my soul with the sweetness of Thy grace. Come, my Lord, my God, and my all, come to me, and let me never again be separated from Thee by sin. I wish to become like Thee. Teach me Thy blessed ways. Help me with Thy grace to practice meekness, humility, purity, charity, and all the virtues of Thy sacred heart. O my Jesus, I consecrate to Thee my heart with all its affections,

My soul with all its powers, and my body with all its senses. In union with thee, I will live and labor and suffer to do the Heavenly Father's will. I will ever be mindful of the presence of my God and strive to be perfect. Bless me in life and in death, that I may praise thee forever in heaven. Amen.

defend us in battle. Be our protection against the wickedness and snares of the devil. May God rebuke him, we humbly pray. And do thou, O Prince of heavenly hosts, by the power of God, cast into hell Satan and all the evil spirits who prowl about the world seeking to ruin

0: Prayer for vocations. God our Father, who wills that all men be saved and come to the knowledge of your truth, we beg you to send laborers into your harvest and grant them grace to speak your word with all boldness, so that your word may spread and be glorified, and all nations may know you, the only God, and him whom you have sent, Jesus Christ, your Son, our Lord. Amen. Our Lady, Queen of the Americas, Mary, Mother of the Franciscan Missionaries of the Eternal Word.
1: What are you afraid of? Some people are so afraid of pain they never face their wounds. So afraid of death they never really live. So afraid of being hurt they never form friendships. So afraid of failure they never take risks. Fear stops us from living. St. Paul had every reason to be afraid. From 2 Corinthians, he wrote, "Three times I was beaten with rods. Once I was pelted with stones. I spent the night and day on open sea. I've been in danger from rivers, bandits, storms, my own countrymen, the Gentiles." But he also wrote, "Who will separate us from the love of Christ? Trouble or hardship or persecution or famine or nakedness or danger or the sword? No, in all these things we are more than conquerors because of him who loved us." What are you afraid of? Whatever it is, it's not as strong as your Father's love for you. Sure, we're weak and life's frail, but we're not our own security. As the psalmist prayed, God himself is our fortress.
2: Welcome to the semi-quincentennial minute, where we honor America for a couple minutes, talking about her principles and celebrating her nature and trying to bring it back. Today, we want to talk about reclaiming our founding principles, which we've lost and we don't even really know. There's some argument to be had that we haven't ever really understood them deeply enough to be preserved. And that is, the founding principles come from a deep understanding of physics, the physical world, a deep, profound understanding of the physical world that was ensconced in culture by St. Thomas Aquinas. He was the first one to put the physics, the proper understanding of the physical world, that's all that word physics means, into a culture, and that's Western culture, that then planted the seed. Without that seed, you couldn't have had modern science, which is another discussion. And it has to do with America as well, because she'd been so outstanding in modern science. But that physics grew in England and France and Germany and all of Europe, and led to the founders of this country being formed in deep way in the proper understanding of the physical world, that led to the proper metaphysics, that led to them having a deep understanding of the natural law, which is nothing else but looking at nature. So I want to call us back to that. Learn that physics. You can go to iepweb.org and look at the material and learn more about the physics that founded this great country, and see how each one of those principles that we have go back all the way back to the dirt. And in my article, What is America Too, especially, I go through, what is freedom of religion? What is freedom of speech? What do those things mean? How do they get rooted in the physical world? Thank you for listening. This has been the Semi-Quincentennial Minute.
3: The Paschal candle is the large candle blessed on Holy Saturday, symbolizing Jesus as the light of the world. Within the candle are 5 grains of incense commemorating Christ's wounds. It is used in the blessing of the baptismal water on Holy Saturday and is lit during liturgical services until Ascension Thursday, when it is removed from the sanctuary.
4: After Holy Communion, I was in the chapel, making my holy hour. I saw how the Lord Jesus suffered as he was being scourged. Oh, such an inconceivable agony! How terribly Jesus suffered during the scourging! Oh, poor sinners! On the day of judgment, how will you face the Jesus whom you are now torturing so cruelly by your sins? His blood flowed to the ground, and in some places his flesh started to fall off. I saw a few bare bones on his back. The meek Jesus moaned softly because of his great

0: suffering.
1: Call on my mercy on behalf of sinners. I desire their salvation. When you say this prayer with a contrite heart and with faith on behalf of a poor sinner, I will give him the grace of conversion. This is the prayer. O blood and water, which gushed forth from the heart of Jesus as a font of mercy for us, I trust in you.
0: I have memorized this prayer in my heart and pray it with great trust. For Jesus has taught me that his favorite prayer is for the conversion of sinners, and that he always listens and answers this prayer.

0: In the name of the Father, and of the Son, and of the Holy Spirit. The Litany of the Most Sacred Heart of Jesus. Lord, have mercy on us.
1: Lord, have mercy on us.
0: Christ, have mercy on us.
1: Christ, have mercy on us.
0: Lord, have mercy on us.
1: Lord, have mercy on us.
0: Christ, hear us.
1: Christ, hear us.
0: Christ, graciously hear us.
1: Christ, graciously hear us.
0: God, the Father of heaven.
1: Have mercy on us.
0: God, the Son, Redeemer of the world.
1: Have mercy on us.
0: God, the Holy Spirit.
1: Have mercy on us.
0: Holy Trinity, one God.
1: Have mercy on us.

0: Lamb of God, who takes away the sins of the world.
1: Save us, O Lord.
0: Lamb of God, who takes away the sins of the world.
1: Graciously hear us, O Lord.
0: Lamb of God, who takes away the sins of the world.
1: Have mercy on us.
0: Jesus, meek and humble of heart.
1: Make our hearts like to them.
0: Let us pray. Almighty and eternal God, look upon the heart of thy most beloved Son and upon the praises and satisfaction which he offers thee in the name of sinners. And to those who implore thy mercy in thy great goodness, grant forgiveness in the name of the same Jesus Christ, thy Son, who lives and reigns with thee forever and ever.
1: Amen.
0: In the name of the Father, and of the Son, and of the Holy Spirit.

0: the torchbearer of Christ. God's faithful hound and founder of the Order of Preachers came from noble beginnings to lead a humble life of teaching and service. 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Saint Dominic, speaking with God and of God. 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
1: Hail Mary, full of grace, the Lord is with thee. Blessed art thou among women, and blessed is the fruit of thy womb, Jesus. Holy Mary, Mother of God, pray for us sinners, now and at the hour of our death. Amen.
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3: Hello, I'm Father Charles Connor. Please join us as we discuss the seven sacraments of the Church.

Welcome once again to our study of the Catechism of the Catholic Church. I'm Father Charles Connor, and as always, I'm very happy to invite you to another episode in this teaching process in which we're being taught by very, very wonderful materials provided to us by the Maryvale Institute of Higher Education in Birmingham, England, whose website will appear on the screen, of course, during this program. A very wonderful institute that the Church is blessed to have for all of the many, many courses that she offers to students all over the world. Today, we are going to talk about, in general, the sacraments of the Church, the seven sacraments, and a few opening thoughts about the sacraments of initiation. First of all, that there are seven sacraments was really professed for the first time at the Council of Lyon in France in 1274. It was reiterated at the Council of Florence in Italy in 1439, and it was formally promulgated by the Council of Trent for the entire Church in 1547. Seven is the number that signifies fullness or perfection in the Scriptures, and so it's very appropriate that the Lord should have given us seven sacraments, no more and no less. Think of how often, for example, the number seven appears in Scripture. You have the 7 days of creation we read about in Genesis. 7 day feasts that we learn about in the book of Leviticus. The sevenfold sprinkling of blood bringing complete purification is also found in the book of Leviticus. In the New Testament, someone possessed by seven spirits or seven demons. Matthew tells us about that, as does Luke. And that particular individual is said to be totally possessed. When asked about forgiveness, our Lord said that one must forgive 70 times, seven times. In other words, totally and without limit. So the number has great, great significance scripturally. Only at the Reformation was this number of seven sacraments disputed. Some of the Reformers claimed that only two, baptism and the Eucharist, were genuine sacraments, and they threw out the other five. And they've been thrown out ever since, for the most part. A very interesting point that is made to us by the Catechism of the Catholic Church, and incidentally now we are in the section of the Catechism beginning with paragraph 1210.

10, 1210, 1211, 1212, and so forth. A very important point made for us in the Catechism of the Catholic Church is that the sacraments, the seven of them taken together, do indeed form an organic whole. So we shouldn't be totally interested in compartmentalizing and just focusing on 1, 2, 3, 4, 5, 6, 7. The seven of them together form a total picture. We read about what is doctrinally common to the sacraments and what is common to their celebration. Certainly what's doctrinally common to all seven of the sacraments is that they derive their efficacy from the passion and death of Christ. They are all the work of the Most Blessed Trinity, Father, Son, and Holy Spirit, and they all make present the Paschal mystery of Christ in its entirety. In these particular paragraphs, the Catechism draws really on the work of St. Thomas Aquinas, suggests that there is another reason for thinking of the seven sacraments as an organic whole. They make up a whole, we read, because they can all be related to the different stages in the life of any human person. That idea was first developed by Thomas Aquinas many, many centuries ago. Within this organic whole, obviously, each individual sacrament plays a particular part. And so the Catechism speaks about there being a certain resemblance between the stages of natural life and the stages of the spiritual life. Just as we cannot exist in the human world unless we are born, so the Christ life too has its birth in us by water and the Spirit in baptism. Just as children come to take up their responsibilities to the family and to the wider community, so the Christ life has its sacrament of full initiation into the privileges and obligations of the mystical body of Christ. That is confirmation. Just as we need to grow biologically and in the company of others to grow socially, so the Christ life has its nourishment and its shared communion in the Holy Eucharist. Just as in our biological life we can fall sick and need medicine, so once again the Savior has provided medicine for our spiritual and even sometimes for our physical healing in the sacrament of the anointing of the sick. And just as when our relationships break down through our own sin and bad habits, life begins again with forgiveness and reconciliation among persons. And so does the Christ life begin in us once again through the sacrament of penance. The basic cell of social living at the natural level is the married couple with their children living in a covenant of mutual fidelity. Well, in the sacrament of marriage, all of this is raised up to be a sharing in the fruitful self-giving, which is the sacrificial love of our Lord for His church. And finally, while we could not transmit our ordinary life together in society without institutions and the continuity they provide, so too the life of Christ has its own order. One of the church's names for the sacramental ministry of the bishop, the priest, and the deacons, as they teach us, as they sanctify us, as they shepherd us. Now, there is a threefold pattern to be observed in the sacraments of the church. We have, for example, and the Catechism is going to develop this for us very, very beautifully, we have the sacraments of initiation, namely baptism, the Holy Eucharist, and confirmation. Then we have the sacraments of healing, penance, and the anointing of the sick. And finally, we have the sacraments at the service of communion and mission of the faithful. They would be the sacraments of matrimony and of holy orders. The sacraments of initiation are compared to the origin, which would be baptism, the development, which would be confirmation, and the nourishing, which would be the Holy Eucharist, of any natural life.
And we usually look at each sacrament by talking about the naming of the sacrament, the institution of the sacrament, and the expectation.

explanation of the sacrament from its celebration. First of all, the naming of the sacrament is a very, very important thing. Why a particular sacrament is called that which it is called. In general, the name of something can very often tell us a great deal about it, just as a person's name can tell us a great deal about his or her origins. Also in the scriptures, naming something is seen as very, very significant. A name tells you what the inner nature of a thing is. And the name of a person can tell you the place that a person has in God's plan. In the scriptures, for example, it often happens that someone is given a new name when he or she is given a new role in God's plan. Abraham had his name changed from Abram. Peter from Simon. Paul from Saul. So, it is especially appropriate that the treatment of baptism begins with the question, what is this sacrament called? Purely and simply because baptism itself is concerned with the whole idea of naming. Then the treatment of each sacrament typically looks at its institution by our divine Lord. It's something we spoke about, by the way, in our very last episode. It does so in a very, very rich way by placing this institution within the context of the entire economy of salvation. And finally, the Catechism will explain the sacrament from the celebration of the sacrament itself. That is very important to begin with the celebration. Because what we are witnessing in each one of the seven sacraments is very properly called a liturgical catechesis. We look at the visible action of the particular sacrament being celebrated, whichever sacrament it is. And in each one of the seven cases, from looking at the visible exteriors of what is going on, the signs, the symbols, the prayers, the formulae, and so forth, we move to the invisible reality behind the visible signs and symbols. Signs and symbols are purely and simply that. They're signs and symbols. They're visible realities, but they convey a much, much, much deeper invisible truth. That is why we learn about the sacraments from their specific celebration. The celebration is, I suppose, the easiest point to begin with. We start with the familiar. And it is also good to remember that the sacraments confer the grace they signify. We talked about the conferral of grace in the last episode as well. And so if we look at the signs that are used, we will understand quite a lot more clearly, actually, we'll understand what are the specific graces being conferred. And thirdly, finally, we remember as well the connection between the liturgy and doctrine. Between the phrase that we used in our last program, lex orandi and lex credendi. Each one of the sacraments, each one of the seven of them, express the deposit of faith which the church guards so very, very carefully indeed. So they're all giving us an invisible reality. They are all conferring on us in their own unique way the grace that they signify. And they are all, each in their own way, expressing the deposit of faith, giving their own individual explanation, if you will, for that deposit of faith. Hence the Catechism of the Catholic Church, in looking at each one of the seven sacraments, takes the very same approach to all seven, so that our appreciation will be deepened, our spirituality enhanced, and our faith grow ever the more strong.

0: The Assumption of the Blessed Virgin Mary, a singular participation of the Blessed Mother in her Son's resurrection. Join the faithful in a liturgical celebration of the divine revelation of Mary's Assumption. EWTN takes you to the Basilica of the National Shrine of the Immaculate Conception in Washington, D.C. for the Solemn Mass of the Assumption, here on the Global Catholic Network, EWTN.
1: Sense and Sensibility wrestles with the conflict between the calculating and calculated sense of the Enlightenment and the impulsive emotional sensibility of Romanticism. At one end of the spectrum are the characters who adhere to sense to such a degree that they banish sensibility. They are cold and calculated in their relations with others, using their sense to serve their own materialistic and prideful purposes. At the other end of the spectrum are those who adhere to sensibility to such a degree that they ignore or denigrate the importance of sense. The characters who are truly virtuous are those who keep their sense and sensibility in healthy and harmonious balance. Edward Ferrars and Marianne Dashwood achieve this moral equanimity eventually, learning from their mistakes, whereas Colonel Brandon and Eleanor Dashwood seem always to possess such ethical poise and balance, in spite of the great trials and tribulations that they face.
2: Get the whole story on all the great books every Catholic should know. Watch the full-length series anytime at EWTN.com/ondemand.

Welcome back as we look now at our Lord's own baptism and at baptism in the church. We want to look at Christ's own baptism, which both fulfills the promises of the Old Covenant and at the same time is very much like a door opening out onto what I suppose you could describe as a very, very beautiful new country. Then, after his baptism in the River Jordan is discussed, the Catechism describes the way in which baptism was central to the life of the church from the very beginning. First, Christ's baptism, and we are here now talking about paragraphs 1223 to 1225. Christ is the living center of all of our faith. We've developed that from many different angles. He stands at the very heart of this catechism we are studying. And each one of the sacraments, but particularly baptism we are concerned with now, are the means by which he makes himself present to us in the present age. All of the Old Covenant prefigurations, therefore, find their fulfillment in Christ. Christ humbled himself to accepting the baptism of John the Baptist, as we've seen in the past, and we're going to look at when we really begin an intense concentration on baptism. And from that act of humility, he inaugurated a new creation. Now, the Catechism stresses that baptism is about new beginnings, and there are four particular beginnings that are mentioned to us in these paragraphs. First of all, it is after his baptism in the waters of the River Jordan that our Lord begins the 3 years of his public life. His baptism grounds his mission, as it were. Secondly, the command to baptize others really grounds the beginning of the church's mission. Then, too, the descent of the Holy Spirit on our Lord at baptism is the beginning of a new creation. It is the beginning of a new world order. And finally,

Finally, our own baptism is the beginning of our lives in the kingdom of God. As believers, it is out of our baptism that we have to live every moment. We can never move away from that which was done to us at baptism. Baptism inserts us into Christ, uniting us to Him in the closest possible way. We've already seen that baptism is very, very much like a seal configuring us to Christ, a guarantee that God will never cast us away and disown us. Then the Catechism moves to a discussion of baptism in the church. This would be paragraphs 12, 26, 7, and 8. We read that baptism is prominent from the very beginning, from the very day of Pentecost, the birthday of the church. Baptism is not something that was developed later on or even late in the history of the church. Baptism is indeed the basis of the whole Christian life. It is the basis of the church's life as well. Also, baptism is a universal sacrament, and this is enormously important, a thought for us to have in our minds. Christ's offer of salvation is for everyone. And so baptism was offered and is offered to anyone who believes in the Lord Jesus. Absolutely no one in the world is excluded. No one of any time or any place is excluded. Baptism was connected with faith from the very beginning. Salvation is not something that is magic. It requires a response of faith. Notice, however, that the faith of an individual person can so often be supported by the faith of others. And a crucial point that we have to keep in mind as we begin to look at baptism. Baptism involves a real death so that this new beginning can take place in our lives. Baptism involves a real death in your life and in mine. The believer enters through baptism into communion with Christ's death. We are buried with Him and we rise with Him. We're entering into the entirety of the life of Jesus Christ, which means we enter into His passion, His death, and His resurrection. Now we're going to be looking at the different dimensions of this death when we consider the effects of baptism. But for now, it's worth noting, I think, that in the early church, being baptized usually presented the new believer with an array of challenges. For example, in the city of Corinth, in St. Paul's day, it meant swimming against the tide of all the sexual mores of the society of Corinth. For the educated Greek or the educated Roman, it meant accepting as inspired the scriptures, which were, well, in certain places anyway, a very dubious literary quality. But they had to be accepted because they were indeed the Word of God. Well, the Catechism then considers or tries to answer the question, how is the sacrament of baptism celebrated? And it delves into the categories of essentials and non-essentials. There are many ways of looking at baptism. Hippolytus, writing in Rome in 215 AD, talks about a 3-year catechumenate before baptism could ever be received. Well, the time scale is not necessarily important. It may, after all, take a lifetime to complete the journey of initiation into the church. On the other hand, in the Eastern churches, in the Eastern rites, you know, the Christian initiation of infants begins with baptism and is followed immediately by confirmation of the Holy Eucharist right there

same time. A baby of a few days old has taken the sacramental journey that it would take another person many, many years to make. So there is no single practice in the Christian tradition when it comes to this matter. And the Catechism suggests that there are broadly three approaches as regards baptism. First of all, there is the baptism of infants, followed by a post-baptismal catechumenate and the other sacraments of initiation. This would be the Western practice. Secondly, there is the baptism of infants, followed immediately by confirmation and the Holy Eucharist. This would be the practice of the Eastern Church. And finally, there is a catechumenate for adults of varying length, culminating in the reception of the three sacraments of initiation. This practice is found both in the Latin and in the Eastern tradition, and in the Catholic Church, these rites will be found in the RCIA, that is to say, the Rite of Catholic Initiation for Adults. The unchanging essentials are something that we will look at in more detail as we delve more into the sacrament of baptism. We know them, of course, to be the pouring of water and the invocation of the Most Blessed Trinity. But then the Catechism goes on to the broader discussion of telling us that becoming a Christian is something that needs to be accomplished. It's very much like a journey which needs to be undertaken. And the Catechism will list for us various stages, the essentials of Christian initiation: the proclamation of the Word, the conversion and profession of faith, which we must undergo, the actual rite of baptism, then the receiving of the Holy Spirit in an intensified manner in confirmation, and the reception of the Lord's body and blood in the sacrament of the Most Holy Eucharist. You may have noticed in the course of your visiting churches that many baptismal fonts are now located near the entrance, near the front door of the church. And there is a very, very significant theology behind that. It is a sign, and I think a very powerful sign, that the one who is to be baptized is on the threshold of the faith of the church. He or she is about to move from one environment to another. And this movement is going to be made possible by our Lord's death and resurrection. And so at this point, the candidate at the very front of the church is marked with the sign of the cross. There's a great connection, you know, between teaching and baptism, the Catechism tells us. It's established in the Lord's original command to the apostles that we find at the very end, the 28th chapter of St. Matthew's Gospel. Go therefore, he said, and make disciples of all the nations, baptizing them in the name of the Father and of the Son and of the Holy Spirit, and teaching them to observe all that I have commanded you. So they were instructed to baptize, but they were also instructed to teach. No one, of course, can baptize himself or herself. We have to be baptized by another, and that other, the usual minister of the sacrament, as we shall see in more detail later, would be someone in holy orders, either a priest or a deacon. But in case of near death, anyone may baptize, provided he or she uses the Trinitarian formula and the pouring of water. We have now positioned ourselves to begin a consideration of all seven of the sacraments, and our next discussion will be baptism in detail.

At Lourdes, a light beckons in the darkness. Follow the light. Our Lady of Lourdes, pray for us. The Candlelight Procession from Lourdes on the Global Catholic Network, EWTN.

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0: the greatest influencer of all time. 2,000 years and still going strong.
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0: Who is your influencer?
3: I am the living bread which came down from heaven. If anyone eats of this bread, he will live forever. And the bread which I shall give for the life of the world is my flesh. John chapter 6, verse 51.

Now, friends, if you'd like to be seated for a brief moment as I welcome all of you this afternoon to the Basilica of Our Lady Queen of Ireland here at Ireland's International Eucharistic and Marian Shrine. I welcome all of you who are here and associated with both the Meath Diocesan Pilgrimage and the Father Willie Doyle Pilgrimage. So, and I welcome both organisers for the Diocese of Meath, Father Martin Halpin, and for Willie Doyle, Father Willie Doyle, Father John Hogan. I welcome the Meath Diocesan Choir, who are here with organist Jane Lynch and director Paula Geraghty. You're very welcome back to us again, and thank you for being here. I welcome all the priests from the Diocese of Meath who are here with us this afternoon. Thank you so much indeed for being here with us. Great to see so many of you here. Yes, you deserve that. You deserve the round of applause, because I know it's not just busy schedules, but hectic schedules, and we're delighted that you're here with us. I welcome St. Patrick's Parish from Portaferry in County Down. I think you're here with us as well. And indeed, there you are. Okay, you're very welcome. Great to see so many of you. And those young people that you saw coming in the entrance procession are our VACS, V-A-K-S, our volunteers at Knock Shrine. These are our young volunteers from all over the country. This weekend, they're here from the Diocese of Kilmore. You're welcome, and thank you for being here. Thanks for coming. Joining me here in the sanctuary with our Deacon, James McLaughlin, is our Chief Celebrant and our preacher for this afternoon, the Bishop of Meath, Bishop Tom Deanahan. Bishop Tom, thank you for being here too, and great to see you. Thank you. We welcome those of you who are joining us on our own webcam and with EWTN, wherever you are across the world, as always. You're very welcome. We unite your prayers with ours here in the Basilica, as if you're here with us. We incorporate all the petitions that have been sent

0: in here this afternoon too. So we come together as a family of prayer, as a family of hope, and we bring all our petitions, intentions, anxieties and worries, but also a prayer of thanksgiving. I always ask you to have one prayer of thanksgiving with you, whether it's just about being here this afternoon or whatever might be uppermost you'd like to give thanks for. So it's always important to keep that in mind too. So I invite you now please to stand as we begin the celebration of the Eucharist.
1: In the name of the Father, and of the Son, and of the Holy Spirit, amen. Peace be with you. Well, as Father Richard said, you're welcome to our Mass at Knock Shrine today, a day that marks the annual pilgrimage from the Diocese of Meath, and the pilgrimage also of those who are praying for the canonization of Father Willie Doyle, a Jesuit chaplain in World War I, who gave his life for others and whose cause was opened in the Diocese of Meath 4 years ago. I will actually formally be closing that cause on October the 18th in the Cathedral and sending the case to Rome. It is a remarkable story. And if you're not familiar with Father Doyle, become so. There are several books and much information on the internet. Many of you I know have come from different parts of Ireland today and indeed beyond, making a pilgrimage that began early this morning, or perhaps in some cases yesterday. Those who cannot come, as Father Richard said, are joining us thanks to the benefit of streaming and broadcasting. And we are conscious of your prayers too this afternoon. I am really delighted to be joined by our diocesan choir. This is a voluntary group who enhanced many of our liturgical celebrations in the diocese and also joined me 3 weeks ago here for the annual Pioneer Pilgrimage. Thank you again. A pilgrimage to Knock is very much part of the traditional Irish summer. And dare I say it, it's great that the traditional Knock weather has returned today. Generations before us had their faith sustained here. Times have changed, but the lure of this place remains, and it continues to bring people here praying for healing, for faith, for forgiveness, for family, for friends and themselves. And they are here today too. So let us pray for each other in our Mass this afternoon, and let us remember too family and friends who came here before us and have now gone to their reward. Before we begin, let us ask forgiveness for our failings. I confess to Almighty God that I have greatly sinned in my thoughts and in my words, in what I have done, in what I have failed to do. Through my fault, through my most grievous fault. Therefore I ask Blessed Mary, ever Virgin, all the angels and saints, and you, my brothers and sisters, to pray for me to the Lord our God. May Almighty God have mercy on us, forgive us our sins, and bring us to everlasting life.
2: Amen.

0: Let us pray. Almighty ever-living God, whom taught by the Holy Spirit we dare to call our Father, bring, we pray, to perfection in our hearts the spirit of adoption as your sons and daughters, that we may merit to enter into the inheritance which you have promised. Through our Lord Jesus Christ, your Son, who lives and reigns with you in the unity of the Holy Spirit, God forever and ever.
1: Amen. A reading from the first book of the Kings. When Elijah reached Horeb, the mountain of God, he went into the cave and spent the night in it. Then he was told, "Go out and stand on the mountain before the Lord." Then the Lord himself went by. There came a mighty wind, so strong it tore the mountains and shattered the rocks before the Lord. But the Lord was not in the wind. After the wind came an earthquake, but the Lord was not in the earthquake. After the earthquake came a fire, but the Lord was not in the fire. And after the fire, there came the sound of a gentle breeze. And when Elijah heard this, he covered his face with his cloak and went out and stood at the entrance of the cave. The word of the Lord.
2: Thanks be to God.

A reading from the letter of St. Paul to the Romans. What I want to say is no pretense. I say it in union with Christ. It is the truth. My conscience, in union with the Holy Spirit, assures me of it too. What I want to say is this. My sorrow is so great, my mental anguish so endless, I would willingly be condemned and be cut off from Christ if it could help my brothers and sisters of Israel, my own flesh and blood. They were adopted as children. They were given the glory and the covenants. The law and the ritual were drawn up for them, and the promises were made to them. They are descended from the patriarchs, and from their flesh and blood came Christ, who is above all, God forever blessed. Amen. This is the word of the Lord. Amen.

0: The Lord be with you.
1: With your
0: spirit. A reading from the Holy Gospel according to Matthew.
1: Glory to you, O Lord.
0: Jesus made the disciples get into the boat and go ahead to the other side while he would send the crowds away. After sending the crowds away, he went up into a hill by himself to pray. When evening came, he was there alone, while the boat, by now far out on the lake, was battling with the heavy waves of the sea, for there was a headwind. In the fourth watch of the night, he went towards them, walking on the lake. And when the disciples saw him walking on the lake, they were terrified. "It is a ghost," they said, and cried out in fear. But at once Jesus called out to them, saying, "Courage!

0: It is I. Do not be afraid. It was Peter who answered. Lord, he said, if it is you, tell me to come to you across the water. Come, said Jesus. Then Peter got out of the boat and started walking towards Jesus across the water. But as soon as he felt the force of the wind, he took fright and began to sink. Lord, save me, he cried. Jesus put out his hand at once and held him. Man of little faith, he said, why do you doubt? And as they got into the boat, the wind dropped. The men in the boat bowed down before him and said, truly, you are the Son of God. This is the Gospel of the Lord.
1: Praise you, Lord.

There are several themes, I think, that one could preach on in relation to the liturgy of the word today. For example, in the first reading from the book of Kings, Elijah is seeking God. He discovers that God is not to be found in the gale or the storm, the earthquake or the fire, but rather in the gentle breeze. And you know, that in itself is an important message. Sometimes we seek God in the dramatic, the spectacular, but we really need to find him in what Patrick Kavanagh called the habitual, the banal, in the routine, everyday existence. God speaks in whispers, not in shouts. And our job in many ways is to create the silence where God can be heard. And that is, of course, particularly true in terms of vocations to priesthood and religious life. Too many hear the whisper, but they wait for the shout. They ignore the gentle breeze, and they wait for the strong wind. They'll be waiting. God doesn't speak like that. And then in today's second reading, Paul is expressing his sorrow that he cannot convince his brothers that Christ is the Messiah that they're waiting for. It is, in many ways, a prayer of evangelization, of charity, of ecumenism, and of unity. Paul is showing no anger to those who do not see Christ as the Messiah, but refers to them as his brothers of Israel. Paul, of course, at that point, would have seen himself as being a Jew also. Leaving aside the conflict in the Holy Land at present, we in the Ireland of today may not be so kind to our brothers and sisters who are of a different faith or who do not see Christ as the Messiah. If that is the case, then St. Paul, in today's second reading, is telling us to stop. And the parable of the Good Samaritan has something to offer also. There is a sense of fear of the stranger developing in our country. At times it goes beyond that, and it can become rather hostile. It is often stoked by social media and false postings. I had an example in my own diocese just 2 weeks ago. We see it in social media, we hear it in daily commentary, we witness it on posters, and even with the tricolour itself. Inclusion in everything except religion. Besides asking why do people believe everything they read on social media, besides wondering how dangerous AI and social media postings can become, and besides wondering why people get so angry so quickly and post it online, one has to look at St. Paul's in today's second reading, who is sorrowful that he cannot help those who do not believe that Jesus is the Son of God. Charity is not just for the collection box. It is also a disposition for those with whom we disagree or who are opposed to us. And when you think about it like that, it is charity, a much more Christian and attractive response than the prospect of St. Paul, who was quite a writer, spewing hate on the biblical equivalent of social media or in his letter to the Romans. Let us try to imitate St. Paul. Charity above all else, perhaps even sorrow, as in today's reading, but never anger, offense, and hatred. In his letter to the Corinthians, Paul writes, "Never do anything offensive to anyone, to Jews or Greeks or to the Church of God, just as I try to be helpful to everyone at all times." St. Paul has something to offer social media and our commentary towards others, even those whom we disagree with. And there is, I think, a lesson there for all of us. Of course, both quotations from St. Paul are appropriate reading too for those of you who are remembering and praying to Father Willie Doyle, an Irish Jesuit priest who served as British Army chaplain in World War I and who died
while ministering to Anglican soldiers of the British Army at the Battle of Passchendaele. St. Paul would, I think, have understood Doyle's charity, his sacrifice, and his compassion. Christ himself will surely reward it. Our keyboard warriors of today would not be able to understand it. Moving on to today's gospel, it is a familiar one, and it is one about faith. Peter walking on the water, or at least Peter trying to walk on water. But let's not be too hard on Peter. He took fright, he doubted, and he feared, and he began to sink. But do remember that Peter had the faith to start walking on the water in the first instance. We ourselves mightn't have that courage. Peter also had the faith to shout out, "Lord, save me." It is a common prayer, and it is, I think, a prayer that has been uttered in Knock over the generations many times. Today's gospel, then, is encouraging us to have faith. It's encouraging us to keep faith and not to give up. That is a message that we all need to hear from time to time. The line, "Jesus put out his hand at once and held him, 'Man of little faith, why do you doubt?'" is a line, I think, that can be addressed to us also, and it is a line that we all need to hear from time to time. Maybe it's a line that is particularly relevant for some of you here today who are praying fervently for God's help in Knock. As we come and go from Knock today with prayers and petitions, hopes and fears, may we also hear that line, "Man of little faith, why do you doubt?" and have our faith strengthened.

We'd stand, expressing that faith by praying the creed. I believe in one God, the Father Almighty, maker of heaven and earth, of all things visible and invisible. I believe in one Lord, Jesus Christ, the only begotten Son of God, born of the Father before all ages, God from God, light from light, true God from true God, begotten, not made, consubstantial with the Father, through him all things were made. For us and for our salvation he came down from heaven, and by the Holy Spirit was incarnate of the Virgin Mary and became man. For our sake he was crucified under Pontius Pilate. He suffered death and was buried, and rose again on the third day in accordance with the Scriptures. He ascended into heaven and is seated at the right hand of the Father. He will come again in glory to judge the living and the dead, and his kingdom will have no end. I believe in the Holy Spirit, the Lord, the giver of life, who proceeds from the Father and the Son, who with the Father and the Son is adored and glorified, who has spoken through the prophets. I believe in one holy, Catholic, and apostolic church. I confess one baptism for the forgiveness of sins, and I look forward to the resurrection of the dead

0: and the life of the world to come. Amen. Let us make our prayers as God's faithful people, looking to Jesus Christ. As he encouraged the wavering faith of St. Peter, so we know that he is always with us, his hand outstretched to strengthen us and to raise us up.
1: We pray for the Church, for Pope Leo, our bishops, priests, religious and lay faithful, that rejoicing in our daily encounter with God, we will embrace the courage the Holy Spirit offers us and go out to the whole world to proclaim the gospel anew in our time. Lord, hear us.
0: Lord, graciously hear us.
1: For the Church in Ireland, that we may reflect more deeply on the vision of Knock, and inspired by its message, we may be renewed in prayer and Christian virtue. Lord, hear us.
0: Lord, graciously hear us.
1: For the sick and those most in need, as God granted the prophet Elijah the vision of his presence, may he console those who endure the cross of pain and suffering and grant them his grace, healing and strength. Lord, hear us.
0: Lord, graciously hear us.
2: For vocations to the priesthood and religious life, may God inspire men and women to heed his call to give their lives in service to the Church. May he remove all fears and obstacles that stand in their way and touch the hearts of their parents and families so that they may become a source of encouragement and support for their discernment. Lord, hear us.
0: Lord, graciously hear us.
2: For the Diocese of Meath, devotees of Father Willie Doyle, and all pilgrims present here today, as we have made this pilgrimage together, we commend all our intentions and needs to Our Lady of Knock, St. Joseph and St. John. May Christ, the Lamb of God, hear their prayers for us. Lord, hear us.
0: Lord, graciously hear us.
2: For the cause of the canonization of the servant of God, Father Willie Doyle, we pray that God may advance the process of this holy priest, work miracles through his intercession, and grant us joy of soon seeing him numbered among the saints of the Church. Lord, hear us.
0: Oh, graciously hear us.
2: We pray for the faithful departed. We remember most especially our own relations, friends and benefactors, and the holy souls in purgatory. May God grant them eternal rest and joy of living in his presence forever. Lord, hear us.
0: Lord, graciously hear us. Lord God, as you receive these prayers that we make, grant us a strong faith and an abiding trust in your Son, our Redeemer, who lives and reigns forever and ever.
3: We come now to our offertory collection. As always, this collection goes towards the upkeep of the shrine and the provision of all the facilities that we have here in Knock. Your generosity at this time is greatly appreciated. Thank you.

Pray, sisters and brothers, that my sacrifice and yours may be acceptable to God, the Almighty Father. Be pleased, O Lord, to accept the offerings of your church, for in your mercy you have given them to be offered, and by your power you transform them into the mystery of our salvation through Christ our Lord. The Lord be with you. Lift up your hearts. Let us give thanks to the Lord our God. It is truly right and just, our duty and our salvation, always and everywhere to give you thanks, Lord, Holy Father, Almighty and Eternal God, through Christ our Lord. For out of compassion for the waywardness that is ours, he humbled himself and was born of the Virgin. By the passion of the cross, he freed us from unending death, and by rising from the dead, he gave us life eternal. And so with angels and archangels, with thrones and dominions, and with all the hosts and powers of heaven, we sing the hymn of your glory, as without end we acclaim.

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1: You are indeed holy, O Lord, and all you have created rightly gives you praise. For through your Son, our Lord Jesus Christ, by the power and working of the Holy Spirit, you give life to all things and make them holy. And you never cease to gather a people to yourself, so that from the rising of the sun to its setting, a pure sacrifice may be offered to your name. Therefore, O Lord, we humbly implore you, by the same Spirit, graciously make holy these gifts we have brought to you for consecration, that they may become the body and blood of your Son, our Lord Jesus Christ, at whose command we celebrate these mysteries. For on the night he was betrayed, he himself took bread, and giving you thanks, he said the blessing, broke the bread, and gave it to his disciples, saying, "Take this, all of you, and eat of it, for this is my body, which will be given up for you."

In a similar way, when supper was ended, he took the chalice, and giving you thanks, he said the blessing, and gave the chalice to his disciples, saying, "Take this, all of you, and drink from it, for this is the chalice of my blood, the blood of the new and eternal covenant, which will be poured out for you and for many for the forgiveness of sins. Do this in memory of me."

0: Therefore, O Lord, as we celebrate the memorial of the saving passion of your Son, his wondrous resurrection and ascension into heaven, and as we look forward to his second coming, we offer you in thanksgiving this holy and living sacrifice. Look, we pray, upon the oblation of your church, and recognizing the sacrificial victim by whose death you will to reconcile us to yourself. Grant that we, who are nourished by the body and blood of your Son, and filled with his Holy Spirit, may become one body, one spirit in Christ.
1: May he make of us an eternal offering to you, so that we may obtain an inheritance with your elect, especially with the most blessed Virgin Mary, Mother of God, the blessed Joseph, her spouse, the blessed apostles, the glorious martyrs, and all the saints, whose constant intercession in your presence we rely for unfailing help.
2: May the sacrifice of our reconciliation, we pray, O Lord, advance the peace and salvation of all the world. Be pleased to confirm, in faith and charity, your pilgrim church on earth, with your servant, Leo, our Pope, and Francis, our Bishop, the order of bishops, all the clergy, and the entire people you have gained for your own. Listen graciously to the prayers of this family, whom you have summoned before you. In your compassion and merciful Father, gather to yourself all your children scattered throughout the world. 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

0: the Saviour's command, and formed by divine teaching, we dare to say, Our Father, who art in heaven, hallowed be thy name. Thy kingdom come, thy will be done on earth as it is in heaven. Give us this day our daily bread, and forgive us our trespasses, as we forgive those who trespass against us. And lead us not into temptation, but deliver us from evil. Deliver us, Lord, we pray, from every evil. Graciously grant peace in our days, that by the help of your mercy, we may be always free from sin and safe from all distress, as we await the blessed hope and the coming of our Saviour, Jesus Christ. Lord Jesus Christ, who said to your apostles, Peace I leave you, my peace I give you, look not on our sins, but on the faith of your church, and graciously grant her peace and unity in accordance with your will, who live and reign forever and ever. Amen. The peace of the Lord be with you always.
1: If you so wish, you can turn to each other and give either a sign or a gesture of the Lord's peace.
0: Peace be with you. Peace be with you.

0: Behold the Lamb of God. Behold him who takes away the sins of the world. Blessed are those who are called to the supper of the Lamb.
1: For the distribution of Holy Communion this afternoon, we ask that you come forward through the central aisle of each chapel and return by the side aisles. Those of you seated along the very front bench, just remain where you are and we will come to you. If you may not be able to come down from your seat, just let one of us know and again we will come to you. Celiac hosts are available at the back of the sanctuary behind me. And for those of you who just wish to receive a blessing, you're more than welcome to come forward. Just cross your arms in front of you.

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May the communion in your sacrament that we have consumed save us, O Lord, and confirm us in the light of your truth, through Christ our Lord. Amen.

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Let your Spirit bring to all who are sick wholeness in body and healing of heart. Relieve the suffering of all who live with continuous pain. 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With faith in your power to bring healing, we pray for children who are sick. Lord, we come to you in our brokenness, wounded in our relationships, wounded by our memory of painful experiences in times past, wounded by sin and guilt in our lives today. Lord Jesus, you are the bread of life.

You came to feed the lonely with your company, to feed the sad with your hope. Your love touched all you met. You helped them change and grow. You nourished them with your love and led them to the Father. Your love opened them to the Spirit of love. As we meet you, the bread of life, feed us, we pray, with your love. Lead us to the Father. Open us to the Spirit of love, so that we can care for others and help them grow in your love. Stay with us, Jesus, as evening begins to fall, and be our companion on our way. Set our hearts on fire with new hope, so that we may recognize you in the scriptures and in the breaking of bread. O Jesus, we believe in you, we hope in you, and we love you. Strengthen our faith, renew our hope and love, and grant our prayers. Touch with your healing love, O Lord, all who feel the hurt of life's wounds. Long ago, when people prayed to you for healing, you listened to them, blessed them, and answered their prayers. Heal us now of our sinfulness and of the hatred that divides us. Take away our hardness of heart. Open our eyes, which are often blind to the needs of others. Remove our selfishness and our greed. Give us self-control at all times, and fill our hearts with your eternal love. O Jesus, we ask you now to heal and bless us, and fill us with your peace. Let the sacrament of your body and blood bring healing to us all. For you live and reign with the Father and the Holy Spirit, one God, forever and ever. Amen.

To exit the Basilica using the doors behind you or either corridors here. We will conclude our ceremonies at the Apparition Chapel with the blessing of religious objects and the final prayer of today's pilgrimage.

0: The Desert Fathers are the ascetics of the Egyptian wilderness. They're the ones who fled society, fled the cities, and went off to live in the wilderness to achieve union with God.
1: So often in our world today, we are looking for a spiritual transformation. We think of mindfulness, nature walks.
2: We're expected to be online all the time, communicating this, that, and the other. And the lives of the Desert Fathers is a radical rejection of that.
3: Life in such a way would look much different for us. It would be becoming Desert Fathers within the world.
2: The stillness and the silence inside you is the place you find God, and you can concentrate entirely on finding the kingdom within.

0: Now, Steve, I know you hear this too often, that you as a man should not be able to express an opinion on the issue of abortion. No uterus, no opinion.
1: Right, I get this a lot when I'm speaking publicly. And what I do is I echo the words of both Martin Luther King and Abraham Lincoln. I tell them it would be cowardly and immoral to permit anyone to silence me on critical moral issues based on my skin color or my religion or my sex. And to suggest otherwise is racist, it's sexist, and bigoted. Martin Luther King said himself, a man dies when he refuses to stand up for justice.
0: That's right. You don't have to be black to fight against slavery. You don't have to be a Jew to oppose Nazis. And you don't have to be a woman to oppose the killing of children.
1: You know, in similar fashion as a man, I get this a lot too, that I'm a misogynist, that somehow I'm anti-woman. And I always say the same thing. I'm not anti-woman at all. I'm just anti-killing. In fact, since nearly 500,000 baby girls are aborted each year in the United States alone, my position is fiercely pro-woman.

majestic Queen of Heaven and Mistress of the Angels. You receive from God the power and command to crush the head of Satan. Therefore, we humbly beg of you, send forth the legions of heaven, that under your command they may seek out all evil spirits, engage them everywhere in battle, curb their pride, and hurl them back into the pit of hell. Who is like unto God? With firm confidence, we present ourselves before you, our most loving Mother, afflicted and troubled as we are, and we beg you to let us understand the love you have for us by granting this petition, if it be according to the will of God and profitable for our salvation. Good and tender Mother, you shall ever be our hope and the object of our love. Mother of God, send forth the holy angels to defend us and drive far from us the cruel foe. Holy angels and archangels, defend and keep us.

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1: Work is for the sake of leisure. It's for the sake of being able to have time and space and resources for those highest and most fulfilling activities.
2: Leisure is destroyed through constant connection and distraction. The reality is that now we don't have our own time. We are always connected. We are always available.
3: We are made to know God, love God, and serve God in this world so that we may be happy with Him in the next. So worship is man's highest activity because it's where we give God His due.

0: Man needs to realize that he's called to work, and it's essential for his happiness, but it's not the highest point of his vocation. Even the creation story shows us this. The first 6 days are dedicated to God wisely ordering and making the world a better place, but the sixth day is not the last day. The seventh day is where it all comes to a culmination. So worship is the real purpose of human life. Leisure is the true purpose of human life.
1: Leisure is any activity that is done for its own sake. It's an activity that is intrinsically valuable and worthwhile. We don't do this thing in order to produce this or in order to get that, but we do this thing because in and of itself, it's valuable and it's worthwhile to do. Leisure is the highest sort of activity that we can do, whether it's prayer, whether it's contemplation, whether it's worship, whether it's play or appreciating a good thing like art or culture.
2: If I could push a button and get the results of going to the gym without having to go to the gym, would I push that button? And if the answer is yes, I would push the button, then it's not really leisure. Let's say I like reading certain kind of books, and if I could push the button and all the knowledge of the book would be in my head without the effort of reading it, I wouldn't push that button because I love reading. So therefore, reading is true leisure for me.
1: Leisure is something different than taking a break. A break or rest is for the sake of work and working better. Work is for the sake of leisure. It's for the sake of being able to have time and space and resources for those highest and most fulfilling activities, which are leisurely activities. Nowadays, we're awash in entertainment, and it's easy to confuse this with leisurely activity. To just consume media as a way to kind of placate ourselves or distract ourselves from life, this is not true leisure, this is distraction.
3: Leisure is destroyed through constant connection and distraction. And one of the effects of digitization is it's destroyed our attention spans. This revolutionary new form of technology is destructive of leisure. The reality is that now we don't have our own time. We are always connected. We are always available.
4: Most technologies typically are morally neutral. You can use them for something good or for something bad. So technology in and of itself is generally something that we shouldn't fear or be afraid of. With technology, there is a responsibility that it demands. And so with any technology, there is education that has to go along with it. We need to learn about it and inform ourselves on how to use that technology responsibly.
3: All of us who have these devices have to resist their gravitational pull. If you find yourself permanently distracted, craving distraction, put it away. Do something else. Find ways, even for short bits of time, to be undistracted. Anything you can do to immerse yourself in reality. Get outdoors. All of those things build up your capacity to regain control over your own life.

0: It's important to remember that true brotherhood and friendship require leisure. It's no coincidence that friendship among men is declining at the same time that leisure is becoming more scarce. That's one of the reasons men are experiencing isolation and loneliness in record numbers. Strengthening your friendships and building up a sense of brotherhood require making time for leisure.
1: Take a look at how much of your schedule is given over to work. How much are you actually devoting time to your family? How much are you devoting to even things like hobbies? You know, a lot of times men get lost in their job and forget their hobbies they used to love. Make sure to have times of leisure. Make sure to have times of stepping back and realizing what's important.
2: I first worked for IBM when I was in high school, and that really planted the seed. I really loved working for a large corporation because I felt I had a dozen careers working for the same company. I got to work on a variety of things, and I never had to leave the company. I was the general manager of technical support services for IBM, which meant my organization took care of all the IBM hardware and software around the world. We had about 22,000 employees in 170 countries. I was also the global chief information officer of IBM. My faith had a huge impact on my corporate work because it led for me to be a much more empathetic, compassionate person. And so I did my best to always put people first. And that's how I tried to manage and lead. I'd always grown up in IBM, and so there are three beliefs: respect for the individual, service to our clients, and the pursuit of excellence. I would ingrain that in our team, but also say to them, I want you to set your priorities for your life as well. My priorities are God, family, and IBM in that order, but you need that North Star to discern what do I do next. And that always really helped me balance what was required for me in the context of the IBM culture, but also with my own life. One thing I noticed at work is a lot of people did what I would call unproductive busyness. I learned to do my best to try to work smarter, not harder. You get pulled in a lot of different directions. And unless you can really compartmentalize and focus, you'll just be frenetic all day and get nothing done. And I think the same with our spiritual life. We can get into a mode of just constantly going one thing to another and totally lose track of who we are, what we're made for, what our purpose is. I think rest is a strength because it's just really an imitation of Jesus. People were constantly coming to him, asking him to heal, to do this or that, and what did he do? He would go off and pray. So if our Savior needed time to rest, who am I to try to think of a better idea? I feel it's really important to always have outside activities, especially leisure activities, that help us really see the truth, beauty, and goodness in the world. As a busy executive, one of the most important leisure things for me was vacation, unplugging from work and spending time with my family, doing things we enjoy. No matter what job I had, I always made sure I took all my vacation each year. I wasn't one of the kind of people who banked it and someday hoped to get time to actually use it. I got into music and started playing the cello. I signed up for classes when I was 40, and it's been a passion for me ever since. I'm not good at it, but it calms my mind. It gives me great joy. Leisure in the Christian life is embedded in our faith. Sunday is a day of rest, a day for us to give praise and glory to God. A prayer life is essential. In today's society, I think it's immensely difficult for men

0: to find peace and stillness, because the world is constantly trying to distract us. If I were trying to discern where I would find leisure or peace, I would ask God to help me identify my passion, something that's going to be helpful and life-giving. We encounter God through truth, beauty, and goodness. And so I feel it's really important to always have outside activities, especially leisure activities, that help us really see the truth, beauty, and goodness in the world and draw us closer to God.
1: Leisure, you would seem, would be attractive, right? But many of us seem to have trouble with that. Acedia is a sin or a vice. It's basically a reluctance or a denial to do the good that God is calling us to do. It's more commonly understood as laziness or referred to as sloth. Most vices can go in sort of two directions of sort of too much, too little. And so sloth, seen as laziness, would be just not putting enough effort in. But you can also go in the opposite direction, which is kind of too much work seen as a sort of busyness.
2: I think we see a lot of disordered busyness in the world today. This is a kind of activity that doesn't actually lead to or accomplish the goal that we have in mind. I think often it looks like a kind of hyperactivity. We bounce from one thing to the other, doesn't have any real connection with where we're trying to go, but boy, are we busy, boy, are we doing things.
1: Sometimes sloth can be kind of experienced more as a sort of listlessness. You just have no energy. You just don't feel like it. You have no motivation to get stuff done. How do you get yourself motivated?
2: It's important to remember that the root cause of acedia or sloth is a lack of love. It's love that motivates us to do the good. It's love that draws us towards the good. So if we want to generate energy and enthusiasm towards the good, the best way is to tap into that root of love, to remember our love.
3: We are made to know God, love God, and serve God in this world so that we may be happy with Him in the next. Worship is when we give praise and adoration to God. So worship is man's highest activity because it's where we give God His due. We honor God as our creator. We honor God as our savior. And we honor God and thank God and praise God for all the gifts that He's given us in our lives.
2: I sometimes say to people, tell me how you spend your Sunday and I'll tell you how leisurely your life is. I think Sunday actually captures many of the activities that we might think of as being leisurely.
3: In Genesis chapter 1 and Genesis chapter 2, there are 7 days of creation, and for 6 days, God works, and the pinnacle of His creation is man on the sixth day, and then on the seventh day, He rests from all His labor. And so God resting on the Sabbath gives an indication to us that we also are called to rest on the Sabbath day. It's a day for rest so that we can worship our Lord, that we can go and attend Mass, that we can spend time with our family.
4: How important is the Sabbath in relation to work? Well, we all know, right, the third commandment, that we're supposed to keep holy the Sabbath. We as Catholics know that the foundation of that day is going to Mass, participating in the holy sacrifice of the Mass. Receive those graces, and then that gives us the strength to make it through Monday, Tuesday, Wednesday, Thursday, Friday, Saturday, where we go back out into the chaos of that crazy world and try to bring Christ into that.

the torchbearer of Christ. God's faithful hound and founder of the Order of Preachers came from noble beginnings to lead a humble life of teaching and service. Relive the mission of a saint who inspired others to intimately embrace their cross. Saint Dominic, speaking with God and of God. Here on the Global Catholic Network, EWTN.

0: Hi, Magnus.
1: Hi, Kevin.
0: Good to meet you.
2: Great to meet you too.
1: Good.
0: So, where are we?
1: Paisley. Not my home, but somewhere I come quite often.
0: Good. And this is the cathedral?
1: This is St. Mirren's Cathedral, yeah, beautiful church. And it's a great town, Paisley. I really like it.
0: Yes.
1: Yeah.
0: Where are you going to take me?
1: I think we're going to have a little stroll over to the Abbey.
0: Right.
1: Yeah.
0: And the Abbey is an ancient one?
1: I think it's quite ancient. I don't know too much about it, to be perfectly honest.
0: Well, let's go find out.
1: Yeah.
0: So, Magnus, you're world famous for Mary's Meals.
1: I don't think I'm world famous, but Mary's Meals seems to be getting quite well known, certainly.
0: How many countries are you in now?
1: Well, we're serving the meals to children in 18 different countries, and then there would be another 15 countries where we have Mary's Meals fundraising organisation. So over 30 countries.
0: And are they on different continents?
1: Yes, so most of the fundraising countries are in Europe, but also, you know, US, Canada, Australia. And then the countries where we provide the meals, most of them would be Africa. All over Africa, Liberia, South Sudan, Malawi, Zambia. And then in other continents too, Haiti, we have a large project, India, Myanmar. So very spread. They're certainly the biggest ones in Africa.
0: Yeah.
1: Yeah.
0: But Mary's Meals is started in Scotland?
1: Yes. Born here back in the early 90s, 1992. Just meant to be a very small one-off effort to help the people who are suffering in Bosnia at that time. And it was very much just a family effort to collect gifts, some basic aid here in Scotland, and drive it to the refugee camps in Bosnia-Herzegovina. That's how it began.
0: So what year are we talking?
1: That was 92, November 92.
0: Yeah.
1: I took 1 week's holiday from the... I was a fish farmer, salmon farmer.
0: Right.
1: Took a week's holiday to drive that aid over there. Came back thinking I'd done my good deed and discovered that God had a very different plan.
0: It's funny how that happens. I've heard that so often, that people think, OK, Lord, I'll do this one thing. But, I mean... How did you find out about the war in Bosnia? Were you watching television or press reports?
1: Yes, we were watching television and reading the press. And many years before, when I was only 15, we'd been to Medjugorje in Bosnia as a family. And that had a big impact on our lives. It had led my mum and dad to turn our home into a Catholic retreat centre, Craig
0: Lodge
1: Family House of Prayer. So we had a kind of link to that part of the world. So it's probably why we had a particular... interest in what was happening there and a particular horror as that war unfolded.
0: It's quite a distance from Scotland to Bosnia.
1: Yeah, I mean, thinking back in it now, there was definitely an element of adventure to it as well.
0: Yeah.
1: The idea of driving to that part of the world and a little bit of apprehension too, but it was probably more spirit of adventure.
0: Did you go with your wife or on your own?
1: Well, it's how I met my wife. When I first went, I didn't know my wife. She was a nurse. And who gave up her job to help the people in Bosnia. And she approached me and asked if I could give her a lift there and introduce her to people in the hospitals.
0: Right.
1: And she ended up becoming my co-driver, and that's how we met. So she's been involved in this mission right from the beginning.
0: And she's been your co-driver ever since.
1: Exactly. And actually a much better driver than me, it turns out. She was much better at driving the trucks than
0: Absolutely.
1: I was.
0: Yeah. And so you've done your good deed. You come back to Scotland. What happens next?
1: Well, I came back to discover this mountain of all these gifts, food and clothing and all the basics that people needed in the refugee camps. And so I prayed about it and thought about it and decided to give up my job, which wasn't a massive sacrifice, to be honest. And I sold my house and somebody gave me a truck. And I just began driving back and forth. And I said to God, you know, I'll keep doing this as long as...

0: there's a need, and as long as people keep giving.
1: That's wonderful. But
0: I didn't, I when I said that, I thought I might be doing it for a few months or, you know, maybe a year. I certainly didn't think it was going to become my life's work.
1: But how were you supporting yourself?
0: Initially I had some savings and I was living back at home then with my mum and dad, and so they were kind of looking after me when I wasn't driving the truck back and forth, and so that made it possible during those early days.
1: It was a real act of faith, by the sounds of
0: it. Well, I mean, it really didn't feel like that at the time. I wasn't married then, I didn't have the responsibilities of family, so it didn't seem like such a huge, this big scary decision to make. It didn't feel like that.
1: Has it felt a bit scary since?
0: Most of the time, not really, actually. I think, you know, definitely something I reflect on as I get older is just how gentle God is. Certainly in my life, you know, when I think what's happened, I think if God had said to me at the beginning, I've got this big thing that's going to happen, I probably would have been scared. I might have run away and hid. But it's always felt like just showing me a little bit at a time, just enough to get through the next day kind of thing.
1: Yeah. But how did this kind of, I mean, so you're driving the truck and backwards and forwards, but things start to expand, right?
0: Yeah. So the early years were all about just driving the trucks back and forth and trying to keep up with this avalanche of gifts that kept coming. And I think that was one of the things in the early years that really kind of amazed me the most, was just people's goodness, you know, encountering these incredible acts of charity in this part of the world, all around Glasgow and other parts of Scotland, people just giving what they had. And that's really what just kept us going, almost just trying to keep up with that.
1: And did you find maybe the people that gave the most were the people that maybe had the least?
0: Yeah, very much, very much. Noticed that in a very marked way in these parts. We would do things like supermarket collections, where we would invite people to put food in the basket, tinned food, for us to drive to Bosnia. And repeatedly we saw that there was a bigger response in the more deprived parts of Glasgow than there were in the more affluent areas. So there was something very clear going on there. And also something I began to see was that the people who were giving the most were the happiest people. I remember elderly lady who lost her husband while I knew her, who used to collect all this aid. And I went to her home one time and it was pretty much empty. And I asked her, are you moving house? And she said to me, no, I just think the people in Bosnia returning to their homes at the moment need these things more than an old lady like me. And
1: wow.
0: She'd systematically given away literally everything in her house. And
1: so it sounds like the widow in the Gospels.
0: Yeah, absolutely. But the thing I remember about her the most was just her joy. She was just like full of joy.
1: That's really interesting. The most joyful are the biggest givers. That's
0: I think so. Yeah.
1: So Magnus, what's this?
0: This is the Abbey. Would have been an old Benedictine Abbey. Long time since it was a Benedictine Abbey, but an amazing history.
1: And like most medieval Benedictine monasteries, it would have had a mission to the poor, right?
0: I'm sure it would have, like all of them. Yeah.
1: Yeah.
0: Yeah.
1: It's kind of what you're doing now.
0: Yeah, I suppose.
1: You're a sort of 21st century monastery giving food out to the poor in the world.
0: That's a nice way to think about it.
1: Shall we go and have a look?
0: Yeah.

0: The whole sort of monastic way of the medieval Middle Ages was this kind of, you know, they were a great sort of social service to everybody that lived around them. And, you know, the poor did come to the monasteries and they would be fed and clothed and healed and looked after. Now, in practical terms, tell me what Mary's Meals actually does. You know, for somebody watching this that doesn't know anything about it, what do you actually do in Africa?
1: So it's a very, very simple mission. It's about providing one good meal every day in a place of education to the world's poorest children. So that we do two things at once. We meet the immediate need of the hungry child for food, but at the same time we're enabling them to come into that place of education, to get that education that can set them free from poverty. So something extremely simple.

0: extremely basic, but is the key very often to setting people free from poverty.
1: So is Mary's Meals specifically geared towards children? Is that its mission?
0: Yes, it's always about, you know, obviously it's evolved since those early days, but today it is all about children, and very specifically the world's poorest children, children who might miss school because of hunger, children who might be working in the fields, who might be begging, who might be just doing whatever they need to do to put the next meal on the table, and therefore miss school. There are about 64 million children out of school today in those circumstances.
1: 64 million?
0: Yeah.
1: Wow.
0: So just that promise of a meal every day at school can be enough to bring those children into the classroom.
1: And how did you start to make those connections with Africa?
0: Well, 2002, terrible year of famine across southern Africa. We began working in Malawi for the first time, where many millions of people were facing starvation. And we had connections there in the church, people we knew, missionary priests, people who were connected to Medjugorje. And we began working alongside them, just a very simple emergency feeding program. So yeah, then I had this amazing encounter with a family in Malawi that year. Local parish priest took me to visit them.
1: Right.
0: And the father had died sometime before, and the mother was now dying, and she was lying on the floor with her six kids around her.
1: Really?
0: And she was called Emma, and she said to us, you know, there's nothing left for me now except to pray that someone's going to look after my children. And then I started talking to her oldest child beside her. He was called Edward, and he was about 14 years of age. And at one point in the conversation, I asked Edward, what's your hopes? What's your ambition?
1: Yes.
0: And he looked at me and he said, I'd like to have enough food to eat, and I would like to be able to go to school one day.
1: Really?
0: And that was it. That was the extent of his ambition at 14 years of age.
1: How did that make you feel?
0: It really made me think again about that link between things that we just take for granted, food and education. The fact that many millions of children in the world, like Edward, are so hungry, that's their priority rather than school, finding food, working for food. And so it was really that conversation that sparked this mission in many ways. And I love that in a way, you know, that the words of a child would have ignited this beautiful thing that's Mary's Meals.
1: Would you say that Mary's Meals, I mean, it's a great advertisement for the church in Scotland. You know, it's a great international outreach, isn't it?
0: Yeah, it is. It's this beautiful thing. And as I say, really what propelled this whole thing was the goodness of people. And that was mainly church-going Catholics in this part of the world who just, you know, took our first small appeals to heart and began giving in this extraordinary way. And that's really, in many ways, the story of Mary's Meals all these years since, you know? I hope it is this mission. I hope it is something that makes people think about our faith, think about who is Mary, the mother of Jesus, this patron of our work. Who is that? You know, I see that. I see many people asking that question of us because they see the witness of Mary's Meals in the world.
1: Who is Mary for you?
0: Mary is just this, she's a lot of things. You know, I one thing that she is for me is this incredible spokesperson for the poor. Like when I think of the Magnificat, and I think there's this extraordinary mixture of real humility in the way she's praising God in that prayer, and real boldness, you know, when she talks about casting the mighty from their thrones and raising the lowly. So she's this person who knew poverty herself, this person who knew what it was to be a refugee when they fled to Egypt, and this person who speaks with such faith in that loving God, that God of providence, that he would raise the lowly. So she's so many things, our Blessed Mother, isn't she? But that's something I think about a lot and I'm inspired by in this work that we do.
1: But she's your kind of, she's the spiritual patron of this work. I mean, Mary's Meals, it says it on the tin what it is, right?
0: Yes, and it's not a small thing. It's not just that's a nice name. It's

0: it's a huge responsibility, you know, to dare to use her name for this work, and that's something that we think about and pray about a lot. Are we really doing this work every day in a way that would honour her, in a way that would point to her son, mm-hmm. Jesus? That's no small thing for us.
1: No. And what about your? I mean, this kind of work is demanding in terms of organisational skills, in terms of infrastructure, in terms of negotiation, but it's also very demanding personally, isn't it? I mean, it must be. I mean, what keeps you going?
0: Yeah, I mean, in one sense, it's demanding. In another sense, and more than that, I would say, I'm not sure anyone's got a better job in the world than this one that I've ended up doing. You know, it's not something I feel particularly qualified to do or that I planned, but I love it. What could be more beautiful than seeing hungry children fed every day, than doing this work in our Blessed Mother's name and encountering all this goodness that there is in the world? What could be better than that? So, yeah, sometimes there's little sacrifices, having to travel away from home, for example, sure. And stuff like that. But it's that's minor compared to you know, to the joy of doing this work, really.
1: This started as a sense of wanting to help, and then it's turned into something much bigger. But I'm sensing at the heart of it is a kind of personal calling for you specifically. Do you feel that?
0: Yes, I think that's fair to say. Certainly in the sense that this isn't something I ever planned to do. It feels like it's something that happened to me, that God invited me to do. And that, it's still a mystery to me why. Because on the face of it, I am not qualified to do this. I'm not the person that might have been obviously asked to do this kind of work. And even today, all these years later, genuinely, I wake up every morning with a sense of surprise. How did this happen? Why am I doing this? And I love that, because it does feel like this constant kind of unfolding adventure. But it is, I think it's important to stay rooted in that thing that you just said. It's something that I and many others have been called to do, not something that we've made happen. We're not the prime movers. Yeah. This isn't a fruit of our clever idea or human thinking. It's something we've been given as a gift, entrusted with, as it were.
1: But there must be a great joy in that. I mean, I sense that, Magnus. Yeah. There's a great... I mean, however hard the challenge and however difficult the circumstances you find people, I sense a joy that you're actually... You are literally doing what a lot of people say they do, which maybe they do or don't, is making a difference to people's lives.
0: Yeah, absolutely. There is a huge joy in it, and a huge... In one sense, it kind of restores... my faith in human beings and human nature, because you just encounter this goodness that is everywhere.
1: Both the givers and the...
0: Absolutely. Yeah. I mean, whether that be the people in a town like this, Paisley, who are volunteering to fundraise and give gifts, or whether it be the women in Malawi who get up at 4 o'clock in the morning to volunteer to cook the food for the kids, you know, all of them just giving what they have, you know, and so much goodness. So there is a joy in this work, you know, But again, I think that's why it's so important to remain rooted in the sense that this ultimately isn't dependent on me as an individual or any other individuals. We are saying yes as best we can, but I wouldn't sleep tonight if I thought the 1.5 million kids we feed every day were dependent on me personally. That wouldn't be a very joyful experience to take that responsibility.
1: But you must, I mean, as you're falling asleep at night, and you're probably very tired when you're falling asleep at night, I mean, does the figure of 1.5 million sort of those smiling faces, does that ever sort of, do you ever sense that? Do you ever sense the communion with the people you're helping?
0: Yeah, no, very much. And I mean, I have a very privileged role because I have the opportunity to meet those children a lot. So, you know, probably not so much the big numbers. I struggle to get my head around numbers as big as that. But the encounters with individual children who I've got to know and to see how their lives have... You know, I've just come back from Zambia, and I met this little girl in the school there, Susan, she was called, 10 years old. She'd been born with something wrong with her leg. Her leg never grew, and so she wasn't able to walk. And she told me how she'd never, ever gone...

0: the school, because if you lived some distance from the school. And then we began serving the meals, and our friends started saying to her, Susan, if you come to school, you'll be able to eat. We'll help you get to the school if you come. So they began helping her get to school every morning, and there she was now in school. And the amazing thing was, talking to the teachers afterwards, they told me, Susan's the best student in the school. She's the top student. And that little girl had never even gone to a school before our meals, you know? So it's just, in terms of the joy or that sense of communion, it's such a privilege actually getting to know some of those kids that we're working with.
1: And not, you've been going how many years now?
0: Mary's Meals itself has been going since 2002, so 17 years.
1: So have you had some sort of graduates from the system, you know?
0: Yeah, that's one of the other wonderful things, to meet some of those young people now who've left school. Yeah. You know, just recently we were celebrating the fact that a young lady in Malawi called Veronica has just graduated from university. She was amongst the very first group of 200 children we fed in 2002.
1: Wow.
0: She was an orphan, raised by her older sisters. Tells us sometimes they went for as long as a week without food at home. She tells us she never would have gone side of school if it wasn't for Mary's Meals. And there she is, graduating from university, like becoming one of the leaders in her community.
1: Do they write to you or communicate with you personally? I mean,
0: I know Veronica. I meet her when I'm there, and many others like that generation.
1: What's their kind of reaction to you? Do they see you as just somebody who really helped them, and do they feel it personally?
0: They do. They understand, because we made sure they do. It's not about me. Sometimes there can be a misunderstanding if I go to one of those communities in Africa, like I'm this very wealthy person that feeds them all, you know? And yes. So we take a lot of time to say it's not that at all. It's thousands and thousands of little acts of love. You know, yes. People all over the world are making this happen. And sometimes I happen to be the one that's representing all of that goodness. So it's not about, they know it's not about me, but it's certainly for me it's a great privilege to know them.
1: So Magnus, everything is looking great. What about the future?
0: Well, I suppose one thing we try to do is not to look too far into the future, and not to we're a bit averse to setting lots of targets, because we know we're not completely in control of this. But at the same time, we also know that there are still millions of kids who desperately need Mary's Meals, so we hope and pray this does keep growing, you know, that every child in this world might at least be able to eat one good meal every day at school. But really the way we think about it is one child at a time, one school at a time. So we want to keep growing, but I suppose the other thing when we think about the future and think about that growth is to take great care that we don't just grow for the sake of it, and that we don't risk along the way losing what's most important in terms of who we are. In essence, our values, the fact that this is a work that belongs to our Blessed Mother. So to take great care as we grow that people joining this mission from lots of different backgrounds, lots of different faiths, that people understand the Mary's Meals way. And that we don't lose that simplicity at its heart as well. And that's surprisingly difficult, I notice, as we grow, the simplicity thing, you know, trying to keep something that grows a lot, to keep it simple is an interesting challenge.
1: I mean, the whole sort of aid world is hugely political.
0: Yeah.
1: And how do you manage to sort of stay above that and also retain, as you say, your truly Catholic ethos?
0: Yeah, well, I think that is about being bold at times about who we are, not thinking that we just have to become like other larger organisations, but to spend a lot of time trying to understand, you know, I mentioned earlier that Mary's Meals feels to me like a gift, and it feels almost like a gift that we're still unwrapping continually and understanding better what it is. So taking the time to really understand our identity, our calling, what is it we are meant to do, and that the simplicity at the heart of that is really important, that we resist the temptation to think we can do everything or we're responsible for everything, but really to recognize with a certain humility that we are called to really just do this one thing, but to try and do it very well.
1: Do you find that communities, countries, nations come to you, or do you find that actually you see a need, and then how does that sort of work?
0: A little bit both ways, but it's much more really people coming to us, you know. So every day really we're getting requests from different countries. It might be It might be

0: communities. It might be very often the church, different dioceses or missionaries coming to us and saying, we are involved in schools here, the kids are hungry. Could you come in and work alongside us with Mary's Meals? So much of it is about forming partnerships with good people working in those places.
1: Well, Magnus, it's been incredible meeting you and hearing about all your work, started here in Scotland, but now across the world. And thank you very much for taking the time to show me Paisley, the abbey, the links, the continuity, I guess, between the ancient and the modern way in which the church and Catholics in the church are actually helping people across the world.
0: No, thank you. I've enjoyed it thoroughly. It's been good. And the rain stayed off too.
1: Yeah, for once.

0: There are a lot of promises in the AI world right now.
1: Labor is changing, and not just labor, but human creativity. And these are so intimate to what it means to be human.
2: It is up to us. It's up to each one of you to ensure that this culture remains human.
3: Joseph Pieper was a philosopher from 20th century Germany.
0: He was worried that we were becoming slaves of this work-centered culture.
4: If artificial intelligence is going to take away the difficulties of work, the real question there becomes, what gives our life meaning? And that is precisely the question that Pieper poses.
5: For Pieper, is not a question of how much free time do you have. It's a question of what are you doing with your free time.
3: What he says about those things is maybe even truer today than it would have been in his time.
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0: The year 450 AD. Nestorius, the Patriarch of Constantinople, claims that there are two persons in Jesus Christ, one divine and one human. Christ's divine person is eternal. It has always existed and will always exist. His human person is passing. It was born and died on the cross to save us. Nestorius also objects to calling Mary the Mother of God, or Theotokos, and renames her Mother of the Savior, or Christotokos. He argues that Mary couldn't give birth to the divine person, which is everlasting, but only to Jesus' human person, which is passing. In 431 AD, the Emperor Theodosius II convenes the Council of Ephesus, which condemns Nestorius as a heretic, and he is banished and dies in exile. Even though Nestorianism is persecuted all over the Christian world, it is accepted by some churches in Assyria, causing the first schism, known as the Nestorian Schism. 20 years later, at the Council of Chalcedon, Nestorianism is finally vanquished with the proclamation that Jesus is one divine person with both divine and human natures. Jesus is true God and true man who was born, died, and resurrected. Therefore, Mary is indeed Theotokos, the Mother of God.
1: And after you have suffered a little while, the God of all grace, who has called you to his eternal glory in Christ, will himself restore, establish, and strengthen you. To him be the dominion forever and ever. Amen. 1 Peter chapter 5, verses 10 and 11.

incarcerated, not to mention Catholic publisher Jimmy Lai? And why has the Vatican forgotten a faithful Chinese bishop? Director of the Center for Religious Freedom, Nina Shea, and daughter of Pastor Jin, Grace Jin Drexel, are here. The World Over starts now.

0: Now, Raymond Arroyo.
1: A warm welcome to all of you joining us in the United States and the world over as we celebrate our 30th year. We have a great show for you this evening. If you'd like to comment, send me an X post. I'm at Raymond Arroyo and at Arroyo Grande Show on YouTube. Pastor Ezra Jin, a Protestant pastor, was released from prison by Chinese officials after an intervention from President Donald Trump. But what of the others who remain in prison for their faith in China? And why has the Vatican said nothing about a deceased faithful Catholic bishop? Here to discuss it all, director of the Center for Religious Freedom at the Hudson Institute, Nina Shea, and human rights advocate and daughter of Pastor Jin, Grace Jin Drexel. Thank you both for being here. On the 4th of July, Pastor Jin was released from his cell in China, flown to Los Angeles. His release was called unprecedented by U.S. officials. He'd been held for 266 days on specious and evolving charges. Nina, how rare is it for Beijing to simply release a pastor like Pastor Jin?
2: It rarely happens, Raymond. It's he calls it a miracle. But it's usually happens with there's a prisoner exchange or when the prisoner is very ill and they don't and the CCP doesn't want martyrs, so they don't want them to die in prison. Mm-hmm. So they get out like Liu Xiaobo, who was a Nobel Peace Prize winner, died within weeks of getting medical parole after being in a Chinese prison. So it's very unusual. And it shows that the Chinese really do want to create some kind of goodwill with Americans and with President Trump. So there's some leverage there.
1: Hmm. Grace, you were there in Los Angeles when your dad landed. You said you almost didn't recognize him because of, you know, the weight loss and how he'd aged in detention. Tell us about that reunion, and how is your father doing now, a month later?
3: Yes, thank you so much. And just like Nina said, I really felt like it was a miracle and we were not expecting this to happen at all. Even until I saw my father, I didn't think that it was going to be real. And in fact, like you said, when I first saw him, I didn't even recognize him at first. So the first thing that went in my mind was, I knew it. They brought the wrong guy to me. And again, it was a couple of seconds later when I recognized like that he was my father, and he was significantly he had lost significant amount of weight, just like many prisoners inside China. And he said that he had a difficult time inside prison as well, and part of it, he was also just so in shock as well that he didn't know what was happening around him. Now it's been over just slightly over a month since he's been back to the U.S. with his family, but he hasn't stopped a single moment, especially as there are still 8 people detained inside China from our church. I think my father's heart is really heavy with sadness for them as well. So he is going around the country trying to help raise awareness at churches, at different events and such for the other 8, and hoping that they will soon also feel the freedom that my father is currently enjoying.
1: Yeah. And Nina, there's also Jimmy Lai, who we've reported on for so long here, the Catholic publisher and pro-democracy advocate. He spent nearly 5 years in solitary confinement, now serving a 20-year sentence. He's been denied Holy Communion in a country that says it respects religious freedom. President Trump raised Jimmy's case directly with Xi Jinping at their May summit. Now, Xi reportedly said it would be tough to secure Jimmy's release. The two leaders will meet again in September, Nina, in Washington. What should the president be asking for this time? And why would it be tough for the supreme ruler

0: of China to release anybody.
1: President Trump should definitely raise Jimmy Lai's case again, insist that he be released from prison. He was unjustly tried. For the eight other pastors from Zion Church as well. Jimmy Lai's case is no hardship for, it's not hard for Xi Jinping to get him released. Xi Jinping was put on the Central Committee of the Chinese Communist Party. Of course, he's Secretary General of it now. But when he was on the Central Committee, he created a mechanism to put Hong Kong directly in, strictly controlled, directly under the chain of command of the Communist Party, reporting directly to him, to the Secretary General. So all he has to do really is snap his fingers, and he would be released. This is something that he has total control over. It is not tough. It's a myth. It's a fiction, a legal fiction that he wants to create, that Hong Kong retains independence, that it has an independent judiciary, that it has its separate system that it had until 2020, and by law has under an international treaty with the UK for many more years. So that is nonsense. And he and President Trump should stand his ground. It's not too tough for Trump to ask for that or for Xi to grant it. And I was really taken, Raymond, also when I had the joy and honor of meeting Pastor Jin. And he's told us at the time that he, when they took him out of his prison cell, they didn't tell him where he was going or that he was going to be freed. And his immediate thought was that he's going to be taken into secret detention. And that is a very rational thought because so many people are, including Catholic bishops.
0: Pastor Jin was one of 28 Zion Church leaders swept up in that October 2025 raid by the CCP. It was the largest crackdown on the House Church network since 2018. Nine were released on bail in June. Eight, as you mentioned earlier, Grace, are still in custody. Five now facing formal fraud charges. Two others on charges of, quote, illegal business operations. Nina, what happens to those eight now that the world's attention has moved on? And Grace, then I want you to tell me how your dad and you were trying to raise awareness for them.
1: Well, first of all, let's acknowledge that those charges are based on them giving sermons without government approval. And that's their violation was to violate the CCP's code to monopolize thought and ideas and ideology, and that includes religion. And so those are trumped-up charges. Those are specious charges, as you said. And they will be convicted, I mean, because you don't get off in the Chinese system. There is no fairness or due process. It's a political charge at its heart. And they are facing years in prison, and they have no real recourse except for international attention and pressure. And this desire to please the United States, not to cause trouble. And actually, you know, there were Christians around the world in Brazil and Nigeria and other places that were raising Pastor Jin's case. They had heard about it. Mm-hmm. And that's also a consideration for Xi Jinping because he wants his Belt and Road project and his Huawei communications and cell phones to be sold in these countries. And that's important to him that he stay on the good side of the Christian communities there.
0: Grace, I know you've been trying to raise awareness about these eight members of your dad's church who are still incarcerated. While you're fighting publicly for your father's release, you and your husband became targets yourselves. I mean, your mother's tires were slashed. Tell us what happened and the phone calls you received and what all of that means to you.
2: Yes, thank you so much. As you said, we're really trying to raise the awareness of the other eight. They are currently still detained and charged with both fraud and or illegal business operation just because of their sermons that they are preaching and the tithe that is biblical.

0: that the church has done it for the last 2,000 years. And in the church in China, they are using the law as a weapon to persecute these Christians. And it's not just Zion Church and my family. Honestly, now there are hundreds of pastors that are detained using these same similar charges. And this has been a very recent type of an event to incarcerate these pastors. So as much as Zion Church is now being in the spotlight, we hope that we will shed light into all the big things that are happening generally inside China as well. As we are raising this awareness, like you said, my family, we are in America and we feel this freedom to speak out for those who don't have this freedom to speak out. Like I mentioned, there are hundreds of pastors that are detained inside China, including Catholic bishops and such, and including Jimmy Lai's family, except Jimmy Lai as well in Hong Kong. But with that, I have felt unsafe in Washington, D.C. area when I am meeting with people in D.C., as well as my mother has been harassed and kind of repeatedly asked to go back to China to face charges against her. Apparently, there are some sort of a kind of force harassing her to come back to China, which is a very common tactic, this type of transnational repression tactic that many human rights activists that have also faced from China.
1: So, Nina, this is really China reaching way beyond its borders to pressure former Chinese nationals here in the United States.
2: That's correct. And they're being attacked for religion and for free speech. So this is really infringing on First Amendment freedoms of people in America and Americans. And I'm hearing it from Raymond, from every religious group from China, whether it's Falun Gong or the Tibetan Buddhists or the Uyghur Muslims. They're all Christians. They're all reporting that they're being harassed, intimidated, bullied, and worse, with vandalism and even with physical assaults. There are bomb threats that are being called in for the Shen Yun performances, which is a Falun Gong dance company, so that they're canceled, so that the performances are canceled. That also is a violation of every American who wants to view that show, First Amendment freedoms. We need a policy to better deal with this. Right now, it's being handled by the FBI and the Justice Department case by case. We need to really have an all-of-government approach to this threat to our own freedoms on American soil, and that's why we should care about it.
0: I wanted to add one thing with Nina's point too, that it is really China reaching out to the US, especially even inside churches. We see a lot of fear of speaking out, even to stand with those that are detained. And we feel like part of that is that they also, many of the Chinese churches and diaspora Chinese churches, they also have family members inside China. And so, again, one of the ways that China is using so many people as leverage and hostage, and so that they cannot speak out freely, even to even pray for the fellow Christians inside China.
1: Unbelievable. And Nina, I want to connect this to what we're seeing from the Vatican. The Vatican has been curiously silent in the face of China willy-nilly appointing bishops under this crazy secret pact that Pope Francis signed back in 2018 that remains in effect, that basically allows Pope Xi to appoint any bishop he wants, and then the Pope in Rome rubber stamps it. That's what's effectively what's been happening here. It's supposed to be some sort of consultation. That's never really happened. But whatever the case, there is this troubling silence from the Vatican. Last October, Bishop Julius Jia, who was 91, he had spent 15 years in prison for his loyalty to Rome, an underground Catholic bishop, tortured so badly in custody, he suffered bone spurs for the rest of his life, and he refused to join the state-run Patriotic Association. In the months since October, since he died, the Vatican has approved at least two other CCP-appointed bishops. What does it mean that a man like Bishop Xi dies unrecognized?

0: recognized by his own government while Rome keeps approving Beijing's pigs. And where is Rome on all this?
1: Well, yes, it was very disappointing because two of the bishops that the Pope Leo has now approved were actually done without his consultation or awareness. And we know that because they were done during when the papal see was vacant. That's when they were appointed by the CCP. And one of them was a priest. He was not a bishop. And so he had never been approved by Rome and he as a bishop. And he was elected a bishop by the communist devised system. So what this mm-hmm. means is that there is, I think, confusion in Rome about the importance of praying and speaking out for these persecuted. You know, Pope Leo just wrote a letter this week, Raymond, to the Knights of Columbus, congratulating them for their help to the persecuted. But even the Knights of Columbus have not spoken out about China's persecuted, because it, in a hierarchical church, it sort of flows out from the leadership of the Pope. We need the Pope to speak out, to understand what is happening, to be able to pray for these people who, like you said, are being tortured and who are unfairly imprisoned for years and decades even. You know, we have bishops, Catholic bishops like Bishop Su have disappeared. Bishop Xing of Shanghai has disappeared. We don't know where he is. Other bishops are under house arrest, like Bishop Ma, Bishop Tui Tai,
0: yes.
1: And so on. And it just seems like it's the moral platform of the Vatican is very powerful. The Chinese know that. They're afraid of it. And that's what they should be doing.
0: Why do you think then, Nina? I mean, and correct me if I'm wrong, that bishop, that 91-year-old bishop that we talked about, this very brave underground bishop who refused to sign on to the Chinese fake church, the Patriotic Association, there has been no recognition from Rome of his death or marking of his death, correct?
1: No recognition in English, anyhow. There may have been something in Chinese, but it's very sad because, you know, you see these people are beloved by their own flock who know them. Mm-hmm. It hides, it covers up the real character of this regime not to talk about this. Pastor Jin was also imprisoned for refusing to register. He resisted registration for his church with the Protestant equivalent of this Patriotic Association. And what is going on is a crackdown on Christians more broadly in China that no one is talking about, very little is known about it. But there are reports that hundreds were imprisoned or arrested around Christmas time, last Christmas. And that there are thousands have been arrested in the last 10 years or so, maybe tens of thousands.
0: Well, Nina, look, I'm reading a biography on St. Paul, and when you hear these stories of bishops being disappeared, the bishops in solitary confinement that you mentioned a moment ago, it does recall the persecution of the early church. But these leaders always underestimate the power of the faith among the faithful. My question is, what message does this silence send to the faithful underground Catholics who for years have been holding firm in the face of this persecution when Rome capitulates or seems to be working in concert with the Chinese authorities? What's the message? I'll ask both of you that.
1: I think the message is that the church doesn't care about them or disapproves of their faith, of their loyalty to the Pope. And it's a very confusing time. We see the boom of churches in the Christian underground, the Protestant underground, and nothing equivalent to that is going on in the Catholic Church in China. We know how to do underground. The Catholic Church has done underground church building, deep underground, where their names are not known in Ukraine. Under the Soviet period, in the Arabian Peninsula, in Saudi Arabia. So it's not unknown to the Catholic Church, but we have the Pope Francis has basically, he disparaged joining the

0: underground and disparage the leaders on the underground. The papal nuncio, the papal envoy to Hong Kong, even called Cardinal Zen stubborn for not encouraging and criticizing the Patriotic Church.
1: No, something is amiss. Grace, you've said your family doesn't measure this fight for religious freedom and the freedom of all the faithful in China by results, but by faithfulness. If your father could speak directly to our audience tonight, what would he want free people in America to know? Not only about his incarceration, but what he left behind in China.
2: Yes, thank you so much. For my father, he became a Christian after the 1989 Tiananmen Square protests and subsequent massacre. Mm-hmm. And he knows very clearly what this government is capable or wants to do. But at the time when he lost his lost faith in his government, that's when he found Christ and found hope in our Lord, our Savior. And only through being a Christian was he able to hope again, even for his country, for China, and even to love again his country and the people. And I think many people understand what the consequence of faith is in China. They are willing to put up their lives on the line in some ways for their faith, just like you mentioned the early apostles in the Bible. And we know that what it means to pick up the cross, it is so real to us, actually. It is helpful, but it is helpful for the universal global church to come together and to support us and to pray for us and to tell us that they are with us and that our suffering is being acknowledged and the global church comes with alongside our suffering. And I think that is mm-hmm. extremely important and powerful. And I hope and pray that for our leaders as well, for the part of the reason why we're still advocating so loudly is to remind even those that are in detention that they are not being forgotten and that we are walking alongside them and we are being a public mm-hmm. witness to them again, just like the Book of Acts is just a collection of this witness. And we hope that we are also witnessing and writing a public witness of what's happening inside the church inside China.
1: Yeah. Nina, before we run out of time, on July 19th, Nicaraguan President Daniel Ortega marked the anniversary of the Sandinista Revolution by announcing the end of elections in Nicaragua, with family succession reportedly being arranged for his wife and a co-president. Ortega's already expelled Catholic clergy. He's even banned bringing Bibles into the country. What will the persecution of Christians in Nicaragua look like now, Nina? Might it lessen?
0: I don't think it's going to lessen, Raymond, because he's following the communist model, and he has tried to undermine the church since, you know, for decades now, during the first Sandinista regime where he was president. And it's the worst place in the hemisphere. I think it's the treatment of the church, the purging of the church. The throwing out of the orders and the, you know, it's as bad or worse as Cuba, worse than Cuba at this point, imprisoning Bishop and so forth. It's really tragic. That also deserves more attention. You know, the popes have always emphasized unity. Unity within the church, but we're not doing a very good job in the Catholic Church of being unified with the suffering churches around the world, whether it's in Nicaragua or Cuba or in China, and or Nigeria, for that matter.
1: Right, that's what I wanted to ask you about before we run out of time, because this is, again, we're the only ones talking about this in a consistent way, Nina, which
0: that's
1: is very
0: right.
1: troubling. Look, I know it's lost me some friendships in Rome. I frankly don't care. My job is to continue to be truly, they talk about wanting to walk, and accompany people in the church. Mm-hmm. This is what accompaniment looks like. Mm-hmm. And sometimes it's ugly and sad, and we have to bring that and walk with those brothers and sisters, or give this up and let's go golf on Sunday. Mm-hmm. But in Nigeria, on July 26th, suspected

0: Fulani militants massacred at least 30 Christians, 21 of them Catholic, in a small village in Kaduna State, mm-hmm. including 11 children. Mm-hmm. Just days earlier, a Catholic priest was stabbed to death in an adjacent state. Nigeria remains, by every measure, Nina, the deadliest place on earth. Why is Washington and other governments, including the Vatican, why are they still refusing to acknowledge what's happening there?
1: Well, they acknowledge that the terror groups in the north, like ISIS, the Islamic mm-hmm. State and Boko Haram are massacring and taking hostage, but not the Fulani jihadis. They're running wild in the Middle Belt area, killing Christians, mm-hmm. targeting Christians. They're going out of their way to find Christians, including seminarians taken from Mass, as happened last week. Sunday Mass, last Sunday, and taken hostage, and where they're brutalized. If they survive, it's for thousands and thousands of dollars, which is destroying the church there. And entire villages, Christian villages, are emptied out, and the people cannot go back home because they will be terrorized and attacked again. So it's a mystery to me why there isn't more attention. I think there's the Fulani are somehow protected from criticism. It's considered that Christians, there's a feeling among the media and some in our government, I'm afraid, who think that the Christians who get their faith from Western missionaries, either in past centuries or currently, are the oppressors. They're the real oppressors, and that eternally. And that these Fulani herders who are radicalized, not all of them, but there are a number of militia bands that are going around doing this mayhem, they are radicalized. They're doing it for religious reasons. They're Islamists, they're jihadis, they're yelling Allahu Akbar as they kill. And, it's considered, somehow incorrect to defend Christians.
0: Yeah. Well, it's got to be raised. I know Trump did some bombing raids of Boko Haram, but that was not in the Middle Belt. So, I think we just need a holistic understanding and focus on Christian persecution and religious persecution around the world, and to continue raising it up. And too often, we talk about unity, but you're right, Nina. This mm-hmm. is what unity looks like, mm-hmm. focusing on our brothers and sisters who continue to suffer, die, and bleed for their faith. Grace, our prayers are with you and your family as your dad reintegrates, and I know his voice continues to ring strongly in churches. I'm glad he's back among us. You can find Nina Shea's reporting on the persecution of Christians worldwide at Hudson.org. Thank you both.
1: Thank you, Raymond.
0: Over on the Arroyo Grande podcast, I sat down with Kelsey Grammer for a moving conversation, not only about the origins of his iconic characters, but about the personal suffering and faith that has sustained him. I was struck by the tragedies that you carried with you, obsessive wives, breaking glass over your head, beating you quite literally.
2: I had some fun, yeah.
0: How do you find humor, though, on the other side of that?
2: Well, if you don't have humor, you're just going to drift into dismay. I mean, I'm an optimist. I was born an optimist. I do think there are characteristics we're born with. That was one of mine. I mean, I said, we're going to get through this. One foot in front of the other, we're going to soldier on. Some people don't soldier on. I get that. And I feel sorry for them, actually, because, I do have faith, and it's been challenged. And I've shouted at God in my time and said, I've had it with you. I'm done. And then, of course, he wasn't done with me, so it's okay.
0: The full Arroyo Grande episode featuring Kelsey Grammer is on YouTube at Arroyo Grande Show, or wherever you get your podcasts. 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And don't miss this week's Prayerful Posse. We discuss the battle over the traditional Latin Mass and where it stands now. Go to Arroyo Grande Show, wherever you get your podcasts. This week, we lost a true Hollywood legend and a good soul. Robert Duvall passed away on February 15th at his home in Middleburg, Virginia. He was 95. Since his birth,

0: breakout role as Boo Radley in the 1962 classic To Kill a Mockingbird. He inhabited an array of unforgettable characters. The original Frank Burns in MASH, of course, Tom Hagen in The Godfather, Lieutenant Colonel Bill Kilgore in Apocalypse Now.
1: You want to wait here for 6 hours?
0: And his Oscar-winning turn as Max Sledge in 1983's Tender Mercies. He was also nominated for an Emmy for his work as the wise old Texas Ranger Gus McCrae in Lonesome Dove, a role he called American Shakespeare. In the late 1990s, he wrote and directed and produced and starred in a very personal film, I think one of his finest, The Apostle. It was filled with themes of forgiveness and redemption and faith that were really characteristic of so much of his best work. I sat down with him at his home a number of years ago, and we talked about his then latest film, Get Low, another film rooted in faith, his process as an actor, and that seamlessly endless list of iconic roles. Here's Robert Duvall.
2: And I want to be there.
3: You will be, I guarantee you.
2: I want to be there now.
4: You want to be at your funeral party alive?
2: Yes, sir.
4: But you can't have a funeral if you're not, you know, deceased.
3: Hold on now. It's a detail. We can look at it.
4: Pretty big detail.
3: You want to have a funeral party while you're alive so you can go?
2: Yes or no?
3: Yes. Buddy, get some paper. We need to make a list of who Mr. Bush wants to invite.
2: Now sit down there. I want everybody to come who's got a story to tell about me.
0: Let's talk for a moment about this film and this character. Felix Bush strikes me as a lot like Boo Radley.
5: No, not at all.
0: Well,
5: not at all.
0: But
5: everybody says
0: hermits.
5: That. Not even close.
0: Okay. What's the
5: to
0: difference?
5: To me, not even close. The difference being, this guy could have been a lawyer, a teacher. He could have been a world traveler. He could have been, you know, whatever. He could have been many things. But he chose to be a recluse. But
0: he's a self-exiled recluse.
5: Yeah, self. Boo Radley was a little off. You know.
0: But there is a tenderness beneath the expectation that the world has of these people that I think is in common, that is much more beneath the surface than the world sees.
5: Yeah, exactly.
0: In both of these men.
5: Well, and also, this is like a Horton Foote movie, and he didn't live long enough to see it. I wanted him to see it, but he died right before we started it.
0: Yeah.
5: During the scene I'm giving the speech.
0: In front of everybody at the end.
5: The first day when I did it for them, my wife's off camera. She gets a message that Horton Foote just passed away. During the death scene, she got goose pimples. Like it was full circle for To Kill a Mockingbird, all the things I did with Horton
0: until
5: that point, dealing with death. He was like he was there.
0: You have such a long relationship with him.
5: Yeah.
0: And every project, I would argue, the ones that you've poured your heart and soul in and have been directly involved in, are Horton Foote-esque in the sense that...
5: This was very much that way.
0: You have people who the world often forgets or doesn't want to think about, and yet they're the depth of their lives, the eternal realities that they deal with every day in small ways, is apparent.
5: Exactly.
0: Do you sense that? Do you have a sense of that? That you're drawn to that material?
5: Yeah, I'm drawn to many things. I played Stalin.
0: Well, he wasn't exactly a tender character.
5: I played Adolf Eichmann. But so I played different parts in military guys, but the certain parts do have that strain of humanity throughout. That's very appealing as a performer and very appealing to a certain portion of the public.
0: Would you say that you're drawn to Southern stories more than others?
5: Could be. I mean, I was attached to this, and then it got off track, and they brought Charlie Mitchell in from Alabama to put those touches that made it like a Southern tale. It was wonderful.
0: There's a redemptive sensibility in this movie and in all the best parts that you've really, I think, become renowned for, if you permit me to say. Do you, as an actor, are you drawn to characters that have a sense of redemption in them and tales that are redemptive?
5: It happens to be that, but I don't think about it consciously or intellectually. It's just something
0: But you're drawn to it nonetheless.
5: Yeah, yeah, interesting characters, absolutely.
0: I mean,
5: as long as there's drama and contradictions, and they're not all one thing.
0: Mm-hmm.
5: They're not all one thing.
0: Speaking of commas, drama and contradictions, one of my favorite films, I think my wife and I saw it four

0: times, was the apostle.
1: Yeah, the exactly.
0: And this you wrote, you directed, you starred in.
1: I financed
0: you
1: it.
0: You financed, you paid the bill.
1: Exactly.
0: And therein, I mean, there are a handful of films that I think I could name and I dare anybody else to name that have the sense of contradiction and truth to a character, yet reveal that redemption beneath. The Apostle is littered with that, Robert.
1: Yeah, that's true.
0: I mean, talk to us about the opening scene of The Apostle.
1: The opening scene came from, I knew a woman whose mother was a Pentecostal preacher, and she was pretty, what she did was she would get premonitions about car wrecks and highway wrecks and would literally go down and get in the scene and preach the stoppage of blood, that quote from the Old Testament. So that's exactly, that's where I got that whole thing from.
2: Now listen to me now. There are angels, even in this automobile at this precise moment. He has sent his angels here to watch over you. Now, do you accept him here today?
3: Yeah.
2: Thank you,
3: hey,
2: Jesus.
3: Hey,
2: mister. Thank you,
3: you
2: Jesus.
3: You have to get out of there. You can't be in there. You hear me?
2: Yeah. Now when that ambulance gets you on your way, you're going to fly down the highway. Lord's going to have a whole flock of his angels lead you on that
3: Come
2: highway.
3: Come on, get out.
2: He's going to go all the way with you. You've taken the Lord today, he's going to go all the way with you because you both are his champions here today. Praise God.
3: Thank you. Thank you, sir.
2: Don't have to thank me, son. Thank our Lord and Savior, Jesus Christ. You're in his hands now. Bless you both. Wherever two or more gathered in my name, there would I be also.
3: Mister?
2: Glory.
3: I'm sorry about this, but you got to go back to your car. You
2: yes,
3: can't
2: sir.
3: Be out here. You're
2: yes,
3: not allowed here.
2: I understand that.
3: I guess you think you accomplished something in there, huh?
2: I know I did.
3: What?
2: All I know is I did not put my head through that window in vain.
3: Well, how would you know that?
2: Well, I'm going to tell you. I'd rather die today and go to heaven than live to be 100 and go to hell.
1: So the whole script was from stories, true stories that happened within that community.
0: But you traveled around. You were doing documentaries in the South, in Appalachian Territory. I mean, you almost organically stew this material
1: absolutely,
0: for a long time.
1: Absolutely, because I love the black preachers.
0: Oh, yeah, nothing like them.
1: Oh, they're one that likes the surrogate father figure to the people of their community.
0: Hmm.
1: So, yeah, I did research all over America, Los Angeles, the South, Texas, many, many times.
0: One of the things I love about that opening scene, because you see he rushes into a car wreck, he prays over this couple,
1: right.
0: And you see what appears to be a miracle happening
1: there. Yeah.
0: Why did you put that in? Because a lot of people, even now, seeing that film, say, oh, this guy's just a phony. He's coasting on his ability
1: to
0: talk.
1: No, he's not a phony.
0: But that kind of contradicts that.
1: No, I mean, everything's percentages. Mm-hmm. And a lot of these television preachers that start out very sincere, they go adrift. But there's a percentage of what's still spiritually valid and what offsets that. The guy's not a phony.
0: Mm-hmm.
1: I'll tell you this, and I will challenge these people. Mm-hmm. He's less of a phony than King David that wrote the Psalms that we worship and adhere to, who sent a man off to die so he could have the wife.
0: Mm-hmm.
1: My guy didn't do that. He killed a guy out of like out of an impulse, really.
0: Mm-hmm.
1: So he's not a phony, really.
0: No. He struggled, and you see him struggling with that call on his life.
1: Yeah, exactly.
0: And at the end, in the prison,
1: yeah, exactly.
0: He's still preaching to these
1: exactly.
0: guys, finding redemption and sharing it with others.
1: Exactly.
0: Do you sense that in yourself, that struggle with faith?
1: Everybody has it. Mm-hmm. Everybody has it. Yeah, everybody has it.
0: Mm-hmm.
1: Yeah.
0: I mean, when I look at the body of your work, the whole corpus, there is a humanity, an understanding, but beneath it is this... maybe preoccupation is too strong a word, but a sense of the eternal, and that right. even in our mundane lives, the eternal is always here.
1: One of my thrusts is that we all have our journey from the cradle to the grave, and we try to do what we can do without stepping on too many toes. Mm. And my only disagreement I may have with some of these religious people, you know, mm-hmm. about being saved, you, you, you.

0: you will not go to heaven.
1: Once saved, always saved.
0: Yeah. To me, the day of judgment is not now. It's on the other side of the grave. And how can a human preacher say you're either going to go to heaven or you're not going to go to heaven? Mm-hmm. It's on the other side of the grave, the day of judgment.
1: It's a work in progress until
0: Absolutely. That gavel comes down.
2: What's on your mind, sir?
3: About time for me to get low.
2: To get what?
3: Down to business.
2: Yeah.
3: I need a funeral.
2: For whom?
3: Me.
2: For you. You want to buy a funeral for you?
3: Am I not talking right?
2: I'm sorry, sir. Are you sick?
3: Everybody dies.
2: All right. I see. Well, sir, the church can help you get your affairs in order. Arrange a service for you.
3: Well, what would you say?
2: About what?
3: Me.
2: Eulogy. Well, I don't know. What do you want me to say?
3: Say what you say right now to my face.
2: Well, Mr. Bush, I don't know much about you. I've heard stories, but...
3: What stories?
2: Stories, you know. People talk.
3: What kind of story? Second one.
2: Well, sir, my mother used to say that gossip is the devil's radio. Mm-hmm. What matters is that when you come to the end of your life, that you're ready for the next one. Now, have you made peace with God, sir?
3: I paid.
2: Mr. Bush, you can't buy forgiveness. It's free, but you do have to ask for it.
1: One of the things I loved about Get Low, first of all, tell me about that title, Get Low. What's your read on that?
0: Well, if you ask the director and everybody involved with this, they'll have a different answer. To me, to get as specific as I can, I think Get Low is to get down. Mm-hmm. Get down for Jesus. Mm-hmm. Get down. You're still above the ground, but you get low and find your sense of humility or whatever to get down to the basics, down to mm-hmm. spiritual business.
1: And this character you play, Felix Bush, he carries this burden with him.
0: Yes.
1: I mean, he exiles himself to the woods. He carries this secret that we don't really learn until much later. How did you prepare for this role? I mean, this man's a loner, living alone in the woods. Did you cordon yourself off from friends and family?
0: We vacation at least once a year, usually in Argentina, where Luciana's people are from, northern Argentina. And I remember that long speech and a lot of those things. I just sat facing the South American Andes, the mountains, and just contemplated and worked on it. I think working for a sense of solitude, to find that sense of solitude.
1: You fill these moments with this unspoken truth that isn't in the script. Nothing funny is happening in the background. It's just there.
0: Yeah.
1: How do you prepare for that?
0: You just do that. You think of this, think of the character. And actually, one of the money guys from Germany, when it was all over, a German, hit it on the head that none of us had thought of. He said, this movie is a love story.
1: Oh.
0: It's a love story.
4: That I have been in love.
0: Going back in time to the woman, everything.
1: Yeah, it all comes back. It comes full circle.
0: Absolutely.
1: And this notion that we have to make amends before we go. We have to confess. We have to... somehow deal with the stuff of life and the mistakes we make in life.
0: Absolutely. That's what he's done for many years, and he finds he has an illness, and before he really goes, he sets up and has his own funeral, a make-believe funeral, before he has the real one, where he won't be there.
1: Yeah.
0: And this is based on it's based on a real guy, but fictionalized.
3: Mm. Now, I'm not a smart man or a wise one. I don't know what kind of man I am. I was always restless, thought I'd see the world, but I didn't go nowhere on purpose because I did something I was ashamed of, something I could never fix. Y'all probably think you know what you do, what you wouldn't, and I wish you good luck with that, I really do. When I told Charlie what I'd done, he told me to confess to God, the law, and somebody else, so as I could get forgiveness. But I didn't want

0: forgiveness. No. I needed to hold on to what I did, to be sick from it every day of my life, so that I never told nobody else. You see, nobody.
1: Now, you, of course, won an Academy Award for Tender Mercies. Yeah. Another character. You find him flat, drunk, laid out at the beginning of that movie. Right. And he, too, struggles with faith, with redemption, with relationships, and finds his way out of that pit.
2: Right.
1: That journey. That
2: and the help from a good woman.
1: Right, yeah. And a little boy.
2: Yeah, exactly.
1: And a song that you wrote, a couple of songs. A
2: few background songs, not the main ones. Yeah.
1: Well, but they were
2: But, you know, he had a support system. When we did Crazy Heart, the part with Jeff Bridges, he didn't have a good support system. My character in the Horton Foote play had a support system that helped him, which was very good.
1: What was it about Horton Foote's writing and work that so attracted you? I know you were friends for many, many years, and...
2: Well, I did a play of his way back about a guy at the Neighborhood Playhouse under Sandy Meisner, where I played a drunk. And it came in, and it worked. Something emotional really worked for me, that they gave me this part. And Horton Foote came one night with his wife and Kim Stanley, and Bob Mulligan, who directed eventually, To Kill a Mockingbird.
1: Right.
2: And 2 years later, when they were going to cast that movie, Lillian Foote said to Horton, his wife said, "Well, what about that young man we saw in your play at the Neighborhood Playhouse? He'd be very good for Boo Radley."
1: And that's how you got the role.
2: Yeah, I want to thank Horton and his wife for that.
1: What a moment. And, and since you brought Sandy Meisner up, let's talk about him for a moment.
2: Right.
1: Sandy Meisner was a member of the group theater.
2: Right.
1: He was a renowned acting teacher in New York whom you studied with. Tell me about that technique. Meisner had a very bare-bones technique in many ways.
2: Very bare-boned. I mean, he once told me he was easier to please than Lee Strasberg at the studio where everything was so critical. These guys were pretty critical, so you had to have arrive at a certain sense of relaxation to work under their auspices. Mm-hmm. But Sandy, what I took from him mostly, I guess, was the way of, improvising, just talking and listening, the way we're doing now.
1: That repetition exercise.
2: Yeah, that came after I was there, but that's wonderful.
1: Really?
2: But this, you know that exercise.
1: Sure.
2: Yeah.
1: Yeah.
2: Oh, you work with.
1: You work with?
2: You work with Sandy. Yeah, no,
1: you
2: I.
1: You work with?
2: No, it wasn't there when I was there.
1: You worked with?
2: What?
1: What?
2: I know that exercise, but I never, when I was there, that
1: you worked with.
2: It didn't work. Yeah, you work. Yeah.
1: You worked with?
2: Yeah, you work with.
1: You?
2: You? Me?
1: You?
2: What are you looking at?
1: We?
2: Yeah, right.
1: That's the exercise.
2: Yeah, yeah, yeah.
1: So it goes back
2: and
1: forth.
2: It's a form of improvisation that takes you off of the text.
1: You throw the text away.
2: Yeah, right.
1: Do you use that kind of improvisation?
2: Sometimes when
1: you're
2: I direct. When I directed the Gypsy film, I use that and others. But, it's like, not so much, but, like somebody says, the more the actor studio, the other method, they come on stage with a big bag of yesterday.
1: Right.
2: Sandy was more in the moment.
1: Yeah, Strasberg made you go into this memory thing of your past, and you'd bring that up.
2: Right,
1: I studied with Stella Adler, who was, had her own fixations. But it was character work.
2: Exactly.
1: And you do an enormous amount of character work.
2: It actually has to come back to you. Shifted a certain way. And that's what Sandy says, it's a way of doing it. Rather, people say, do you become the character? Well, that can be a danger. You can be in your head the character and emotionally nothing's happening. So it's like, it has to, I call it from ink to behavior when you get a part, from ink to behavior, to find that behavior that fulfills what the character calls.
1: And how do you do that? Do you go, when you get a role of the Lonesome Dove, when you're playing Gus McRae, that role lands in your lap. What do you do? What's the first thing you do?
2: You read the script and find out it's such a good script, you're going to let it take you along. McMurtry still said we should have switched parts, and I totally disagree with him.
1: I do too.
2: And what I did was something led me, strangely, out to West Texas, and I bumped into old Sammy Ball, the quarterback for the Washington Redskins. He didn't know who I was. We talked for like 2 hours because the person I was with had played football under him with the Houston Oilers, Larry Elkins. And all those gestures I got in the part were from Sammy Ball.
1: One of your neighbors here whom you worked on a project with, and you cultivate these projects, Broken Trail.
2: Right.
1: A fellow here who owns an adjoining farm had written told you a story, and you encouraged him to write the script.
2: Yes.
1: He did. It became an AMC movie, beautiful movie.
2: AMC didn't even pick up.

0: our phone anyway. Well, we put them on the map.
1: Well, that's right. You were the first film that AMC did. They should be ringing your phone.
0: I don't know what their deal is now, but...
1: But I love that story in that you cultivated this. This story attracted you. It was from the earth. It was from a man who wasn't a professional writer.
0: No, but he had a great sense of a great ear for dialogue. It was based on the Haythorne family, the Haythorne Land and Cattle Company of Arthur, Nebraska, mm-hmm. who actually had a horse drive in the 20s from the west to east. And I think if you really... look at it, it may be better directed, I mean, better realized in some respects than even Lonesome Dove. It was really? Very well done.
1: Beautifully acted.
0: I think the casting was even better.
1: Mm-hmm. Well, one of the things I love about that is your neighbor, who worked on that screenplay, Broken Trail, he said Bob Duvall collects characters.
0: Yeah, I've been accused of that in the past. I would like to have a character party someday. But I love to collect characters, I do, because, you know, you learn. You learn from them in life. That's your guide. Mm-hmm. That becomes your guide, like Sammy Ball was to a point mm-hmm. when I did Lonesome Dove. But the script was so good that Bill Whitliff did from the novel that it just led you. Yeah. Who was such a wonderful character on the written page, even Augustus McCrae.
1: You, I know, are a huge fan of an actor you worked with famously in The Godfather, Marlon Brando.
2: Yeah. What time does my daughter leave with the bridegroom?
3: Well, in a few minutes, right after they cut the cake. Now, your new son-in-law, we give him something important.
2: Never. Give him a living, but never discuss the family business with him. What else?
3: Virgil Salazzo called. We're going to have to give him a day sometime next week.
2: We'll discuss him when you come back from California.
3: When am I going to California?
2: I want you to go tonight. I want you to talk to this movie, Big Shot, and settle this business for Johnny. Now, if there's nothing else, I'd like to go to my daughter's wedding.
1: What was it about Brando? I only met him once. You had a little more familiarity with him. Tell me about Brando, what it was like working with him and what you learned from him.
0: Well, what I learned was that when I did a movie, it wasn't a very good movie. It was a Horton Foote script initially called The Chase. I learned from him that when he was having coffee, he'd have coffee, get up, do the scene, action, cut, go back to coffee. Mm-hmm. And it was all really the same. Huh. There was a sameness between when it was off camera and on camera.
1: A naturalness.
0: Yeah, something that's, people say, oh, well, he plays himself. Try it, not easy. Uh-huh. It's not easy. Uh-huh. And I learned that from him.
1: But he took great risks, and you do too. These character choices, you look different from film to film, but it's an internal, it's not just...
0: It's got to be, yeah.
1: Makeup.
0: And I think that he finally, not that he sold out, he got tired. He was spoiled at a young age. Mm-hmm. And I always said to him, you should play Othello on stage. He said, you know, it's boring. He didn't like it. And I can understand doing a play 8 times a week. And he became... maybe jaded. He didn't like his children to visit him on the set. He didn't think it's a noble profession, which I think it can be. Mm-hmm. You benefit people by doing certain parts.
1: Why do you do this now? You don't have to do this anymore.
0: No, I like it. I love it. I still like it. You know, people offer me parts. They haven't wiped the drool yet, you know, so why not?
1: Keep going.
0: And there's some really good parts coming my way now, if they can get the money for them.
1: Right. I hear you're working on La Mancha.
0: Yeah,
1: they want you to play La Mancha?
0: Yeah, man from Don Quixote, which I understand recently when I was in Texas that Larry McMurtry based some of his concepts of Lonesome Dove on Don Quixote.
1: Ah.
0: Somebody told me that.
1: Interesting.
0: Yeah.
1: What else do you have in the hopper?
0: Well, I'm going to do a movie called 7 Days from Utopia about golf. It's kind of a nice, feel-good, kind of a, not a Christian movie, but a nice movie,
1: mm-hmm.
0: and about golf and about, you know, relationships. And then we're trying to get the Hatfields and McCoys off the ground. Eric Roth has written a brilliant script.
1: I saw that.
0: Ah, what a script.
1: I want to return to Get Low before we go. What do you want people to take away from this film?
0: People always ask me that, and I never know what to say. They take away whatever they get from it, you know, a certain sense of humanity, because I don't know about message movies, but a certain sense of humanity. And like that German soccer player said, it is a love story. Mm. And none of us connected with that film had ever thought of that. Mm. It is a love story going back in time, mm-hmm. you know, that propelled this ill-fated love story, that propelled this man to live this hermetic life of his.
1: That's a beautiful film. It's one of those
0: it's
1: films
0: a lovely that, film, it really
1: that
0: is.
1: It marks you, you know, you
0: it's
1: carry
0: it's my wife's
1: with you.
0: Favorite film since The Apostle.
1: Final question, what do you want your lasting legacy to be?

0: Finally, maybe my journey from the cradle to the grave, I hope I did certain positive things without stepping on too many toes.
1: Well, you've certainly done it here. Thank you so much.
0: Thank you for coming.
2: May Robert Duvall, who did manage to step on very few toes, I might add, rest in peace. What a gentleman, what an actor. He'll be missed, and we pray for the repose of his soul. That is all the time we have for now. Be sure to catch us next week. Until then, we'll be scouting the world over for all that is seen and unseen. On behalf of the staff and crew of EWTN News, thank you for watching. I'm Raymond Arroyo. Bye now.
3: There are a lot of promises in the AI world right now.
4: Labor is changing, and not just labor, but human creativity. And these are so intimate to what it means to be human.
5: It is up to us. It's up to each one of you to ensure that this culture remains human.
6: Joseph Pieper was a philosopher from 20th century Germany.
3: He was worried that we were becoming slaves of this work-centered culture.
7: If artificial intelligence is going to take away the difficulties of work, the real question there becomes, what gives our life meaning? And that is precisely the question that Pieper poses.
8: For Pieper, is not a question of how much free time do you have. It's a question of what are you doing with your free time.
6: What he says about those things is maybe even truer today than it would have been in his time.

And I'd say a little prayer for you and for myself. Lord God, risen Lord, now you know. You have been hungry with me and thirsty with me, and you have cried with me, and now you're risen. You have overcome. And you did it out of love. Teach me, Lord, how to love. What I do sometimes is mostly because I have to, or there's nothing else I can do but endure. Or I do it grumbling. But love was so intense in you that your poor human nature, almost torn apart, was never able to mar that image of love. It was never able to stand between you and the Father. And I can't say that, unfortunately. Many things stand before thee and me, and some very small and insignificant. And so, Lord, as I present myself to thee in this risen week, lift me up and teach me how to pray and how to love without any kind of compromise or without counting the costs. Teach me, Lord, how to rise above myself, that I may be you to my neighbor. Amen.

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1: Family, a prayer that we pray together is a powerful prayer. So please pray together with me our EWTN family prayer. 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

0: their persecutors, so that they too may experience the joy of salvation in Jesus Christ. 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
1: Behold the Lamb of God, who takes away the sins of the world. Take this, all of you, and eat of it, for this is my body, which will be given up for you. Take this, all of you, and drink from it, for this is the chalice of my blood,

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May Almighty God have mercy on us, forgive us our sins,

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Through our Lord Jesus Christ, your Son, who lives and reigns with you in the unity of the Holy Spirit, amen.

0: A reading from the first book of Kings. 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Then the Lord said to him, "Go outside and stand on the mountain before the Lord. The Lord will be passing by." A strong and heavy wind was rending the mountains and crushing rocks before the Lord. But the Lord was not in the wind. After the wind, there was an earthquake. But the Lord was not in the earthquake. After the earthquake, there was fire. But the Lord was not in the fire. After the fire, there was a tiny whispering sound. When he heard this, Elijah hid his face in his cloak and went and stood at the entrance of the cave.
1: Verbum Domini.

0: A reading from the letter of St. Paul to the Romans. Brothers and sisters, I speak the truth in Christ. I do not lie. My conscience joins with the Holy Spirit in bearing me witness that I have great sorrow and constant anguish in my heart. For I could wish that I myself were accursed and cut off from Christ for the sake of my own people, my kindred according to the flesh. They are Israelites. Theirs the adoption, the glory, the covenants, the giving of the law, the worship, and the promises. Theirs the patriarchs, and from them, according to the flesh, is the Christ, who is over all, God blessed forever. Amen.
1: Verbum Domini.

After he had fed the people, Jesus made the disciples get into a boat and precede him to the other side while he dismissed the crowds. After doing so, he went up on the mountain by himself to pray. When it was evening, he was there alone. Meanwhile, the boat, already a few miles offshore, was being tossed about by the waves, for the wind was against it. During the fourth watch of the night, he came toward them walking on the sea. When the disciples saw him walking on the sea, they were terrified. "It is a ghost," they said, and they cried out in fear. At once, Jesus spoke to them, "Take courage, it is I. Do not be afraid." Peter said to him in reply, "Lord, if it is you, command me to come to you on the water." He said, "Come." Peter got out of the boat and began to walk on the water toward Jesus. But when he saw how strong the wind was, he became frightened, and beginning to sink, he cried out, "Lord, save me." Immediately, Jesus stretched out his hand and caught Peter and said to him, "O you of little faith,

faith, why did you doubt? After they got into the boat, the wind died down. Those who were in the boat did him homage, saying, truly, you are the Son of God.

Last week, we were delighted to have 9 Dominican friar priests here. We had the Hillbilly Thomas, as they're known, as well as 2 other Dominicans who were talking about a book they'd written on the rosary. And I joked to our employees on Friday but the Franciscan friars held them off, you know, as they were trying to take over the network. Of course they weren't. I was just joking with them. But we had Father Philip Nolan. He preached one of the days when I was a celebrant here. And he's the editor of the wonderful Magnificat booklet that I know that many of you use. And if you don't, I highly recommend it. So he edits, he puts this together. And I asked him how he, you know, gets all of those wonderful meditations that he has for each day. And he said, well, I read a lot. And I was delighted to see that today he had chosen Blessed Concepcion, Blessed Conchita, as she is popularly known, who is the first Mexican laywoman to be beatified. So she's Blessed Concepcion. She had 60 volumes of mystical writings approved by the church. She had a servant of God, the Archbishop of Mexico, who was her spiritual director. And she lived at a very tumultuous time in Mexico with the persecution of the Catholic Church. As a young girl, she had a great devotion to the Blessed Sacrament. And one time when she was praying before the tabernacle, she said to the Lord that she felt incapable of loving him as he ought to be loved. So she asked that he would give her many children who would love her more than she did. And indeed, she married, but the one stipulation she had for Francisco, who was proposing to her marriage, was that he would always permit her to go to daily mass, which he granted to her. And they had 9 children, 7 boys and 2 girls. And 4 of them, however, she had the sadness of knowing 4 of them die. 3 of the boys and 1 of the girl who had actually become a religious sister. And 1 of her sons became a Jesuit priest, Manuel. But she is very much a spiritual mother. The Lord had told her that she'd have many spiritual children, that although she didn't have the graces of the ordination of the priesthood, that there were those who were called to be priestly souls, to have many spiritual children. And in a particular way, she had a great love for priests. And when the Congregation for the Clergy, as it was known then, put together a document called the Spiritual Motherhood for Priests, one of the figures that they highlighted was Blessed Conchita. And in that document, they talk about, you know, her love for the priests and how when she was giving birth to Manuel, a priest that she knew died. His name was Father Jose Camacho. And that very moment he died, and so she prayed that little Manuel, who had just been born at that moment, would replace him at the altar. And indeed he did, and lived a devout priestly life. She said, "One consecrated to God," she wrote to him, "who is not a saint." She couldn't imagine someone who was consecrated to God who wouldn't be a saint or live to be a saint. "One cannot give only half of oneself to God," she wrote to him. "Be generous with him." So she has so much to teach when you think about, you know, today's readings, how she had so many storms in her life. Whether it was the persecution of the Catholic faith in Mexico at that time, whether it was losing her husband, she would be widowed and help him
as he was dying to assist him, whether it was losing four of her children. She had all of these storms in her life. And I always like the saying that fear looks down, worry looks around, but faith looks up. And so that's really the key, isn't it, in our life, that we're always going to have different troubles, whether it's in our countries, as it was in Mexico at that time, whether it's in family life. Her husband's family would not accept her. So she had that rejection of her husband's family. The death of her children. Worry looks around. And so when does Peter get into trouble? When he starts looking at how strong the wind is. And the wind can be pretty strong sometimes, can't it? It can be pretty hard for us. And we start to look at it. And this is really a key for our faith, is to refocus our attention, not on those things going on around us, the troubles that we have in this life. In fact, Blessed Conchita, she has a beautiful word for us where she says that, let me see if I can find it here. She said, the cross is not a countersign of God's love for you. The cross is not a countersign of God's love for you. So it's not saying God doesn't love you. You're having all these troubles. You're having the cross in your life. Or he's forgotten you. You're orphaned. You're abandoned. You're on your own. That's not what the cross is. She says he's giving you precious graces to your soul. And one of the particular things that the Lord called her to make known, and we have the statue of the Sacred Heart here, was the sufferings, the interior sufferings of her heart, of his heart, which he said was more profound than the physical sufferings, the weight he bore in his heart for the love of us, in sacrificing himself, giving himself totally to us. That heart is pierced, it's opened. Everything is given for us. And yet he so often finds that there's no response. Here's what she wrote one time regarding her time before the Blessed Sacrament of what the Lord had said to her, or she had said to him. How divine you are. You hold in your tabernacle all the delights of heaven that the world cannot appreciate. O my Jesus, I am humbled and confused before this incomprehensible mystery, the depths of his love. Only love has made you crush your holy heart to such an extent. That is where our soul's life resides, our heart's only happiness. How can I not see in you, my Jesus, the object of my longing? If when I receive you in communion, I feel all my desires and wishes fulfilled. The world has never given me the divine well-being I feel in these moments. Yes, my Jesus, you and only you are capable of filling all the recesses of my heart. The soul's desires are infinite, and they can only be met by something infinite.

like you. So she brings this truth to us anew, right? That whatever we might find in this world is a fleeting satisfaction. But what the Lord gives us, it fills the deepest recesses of our heart, as she puts it. That's what we're longing for. Pope St. John Paul II even spoke of that. Even unconsciously, it's the Eucharist that people long for, that deep communion with the Lord that surpasses every other satisfaction we can experience in this life. And this was something that Blessed Conchita knew. You know, she was, when we were there, Father Leonard and I made a little mini-series on Guadalupe, and we had traveled there, and Blessed Conchita grew up in the shadow of that shrine of Guadalupe. So we were there in December of 2023. And one of the places that we stopped was the home of Blessed Conchita, where her tomb is. And that was such a blessing and such a grace, as we were there and we had a moment of silence, a few minutes where we could just pray before her tomb. And knowing her great love for priests, I prayed for my own priesthood and that of the friar priests as well, for her intercession, that we might be the priests that God desires us to be. So she continues to, and through this miracle that happened through that led to her beatification too, was a man who was suffering terribly and called upon Conchita, and he found relief and healing through her intercession. And we think about, too, the first reading, how we have this wonderful event of Elijah, who's in the cave, and the Lord said he's going to reveal himself to him. And first there's this fierce wind that's crushing rocks. That's a pretty strong wind. And then there's an earthquake, and then there's fire. But it's not until he hears this tiny whispering sound, as other translations say, a still, small voice. Then he hides his face in his cloak. God is revealing himself to him. And I like something that Peter Kraft says. He says, you know, lovers like to whisper. They like to whisper to the beloved. But a whisper can only be heard in silence. And so our own need, right, for silence, to have that time. And I would highly recommend something that Blessed Conchita lived really remarkably, making a holy hour before the Blessed Sacrament. She was quite aware that all the treasures of heaven are there, in our Lord's presence in the Eucharist. If you can make a holy hour every week, I highly recommend it. You know, Archbishop Fulton J. Sheen, soon to be beatified, he made this one of his choices for his priesthood. Every day he'd make a holy hour. And in his autobiography, he went to some pretty incredible lengths sometimes to make this happen. I think he had to crawl over a fence sometime to get to the church. But he wanted to keep that promise he had made to the Lord. And he died on December 9th, 1979, while he's making his holy hour before the Blessed Sacrament. And thankfully, this is something that has grown in appreciation in our own time, that I see more and more people come here. We have adoration from 8 to 5 every day, who just spend some time with the Lord. Our own employees will stop in here. And it's a moment of peace. It's a moment of grace. It's a moment when we're able to hear that still, small voice, that tiny whispering sound. Because we live in a noisy world, don't we? And sometimes our minds are filled with noise, too. This and that that's going on, and this we have to do, right? We have such a busy life. And Bishop Sheen even said he thought it took about 15 minutes before you could calm that noise in your mind. But then you can sit there and just be in the Lord.

Lord's presence and listen for that tiny whispering sound, his still small voice, which speaks to our hearts, which reveals himself to us. And what does he say to us in the troubles of our life that sometimes we may bring to him as we're praying before the Blessed Sacrament? The words we heard in the gospel, "Take courage, it is I. Do not be afraid." And Peter, he doesn't say to Peter, "Well, you did pretty good." He said, "Oh, you of little faith, why did you doubt?" He was the only apostle that jumped out of the boat, by the way. But Jesus doesn't say, "You did pretty good," because he's calling us to the heights. He's calling us to have greater faith, not to doubt his love, to believe in his promises, to believe in his love, that as Blessed Conchita said, he satisfies the deepest recesses of our hearts. And where we get into trouble is when we focus our attention on what's going on around us. That's all passing, by the way. What is our strength is when we look toward Jesus. We walk toward him as Peter began, walking toward Jesus, looking toward Jesus. And when we fail, as we do, Jesus immediately reaches out his hand to rescue us. And he encourages us to have greater faith, not to doubt, to trust in his promises. This is a beautiful lesson that Blessed Conchita teaches us. So I encourage you for all of us really, to walk by that faith that refocuses our attention, not on the things going on around us, the troubles that are passing, by the way, but to look toward Jesus. Keep our eyes fixed on Jesus, who inspires and perfects our faith. And to listen, to take time in silence. I highly recommend a holy hour before the Blessed Sacrament so that you can hear his still small voice, a tiny whispering sound in which he tells you to have courage, to be not afraid, because he is with us.

I believe in one God, the Father Almighty, maker of heaven and earth, of all things visible and invisible. I believe in one Lord Jesus Christ, the only begotten Son of God, born of the Father before all ages, God from God, light from light, true God from true God, begotten, not made, consubstantial with the Father. Through him all things were made. For us men and for our salvation, he came down from heaven, and by the Holy Spirit was incarnate of the Virgin Mary and became man. For our sake he was crucified under Pontius Pilate. He suffered death and was buried, and rose again on the third day in accordance with the Scriptures. He ascended into heaven and is seated at the right hand of the Father. He will come again in glory to judge the living and the dead, and his kingdom will have no end. I believe in the Holy Spirit, the Lord, the giver of life, who proceeds from the Father and the Son, who with the Father and the Son is adored and glorified, who has spoken through the prophets. I believe in one holy Catholic and apostolic church. I confess one baptism for the forgiveness of sins, and I look forward to the resurrection of the dead and the life of the world to come. And let us offer our petitions with firm confidence, knowing that with God all things are possible.

0: that the church may reach out to all nations and draw us together in the compassionate heart of Christ our King. We pray to the Lord. That our world leaders may seek peace and welfare for all mankind, especially for the poor and the oppressed. We pray to the Lord. For all those considering conversion to the Catholic faith, that the Lord may open their hearts and illumine their minds. We pray to the Lord. For the Franciscan missionaries of the Eternal Word, may we always be zealous in fulfilling the Father's will. We pray to the Lord. For our family members and friends who have recently been called home to God, that through the intercession of Mary, our compassionate mother, they may soon be welcomed into the joy of his kingdom. We pray to the Lord.
1: Lord God, strength of those who hope in you, support us in our prayer. And because we are weak and can do nothing without you, we pray, give us always the help of your grace through Christ our Lord.
2: Amen.

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Be pleased to grant her peace, to guard, unite, and govern her throughout the whole world. Together with your servant, Leo, our Pope, and Stephen, our Bishop,

and all those who holding to the truth and on the Catholic and Apostolic faith. Remember, Lord, your servants. And all gathered here whose faith and devotion are known to you. For them we offer you this sacrifice of praise, or they offer it for themselves and all who are dear to them, for the redemption of their souls and hope of health and well-being, and paying their homage to you, the eternal God, living and true. In communion with those whose memory we venerate, especially the glorious ever-Virgin Mary, Mother of our God and Lord Jesus Christ, and blessed Joseph, her spouse, your blessed apostles and martyrs, Peter and Paul, Andrew, James, John, Thomas, James, Philip, Bartholomew, Matthew, Simon, and Jude, Linus, Cletus, Clement, Sixtus, Cornelius, Cyprian, Lawrence, Chrysogonus, John and Paul, Cosmas and Damian, and all your saints. We ask that through their merits and prayers and all things we may be defended by your protecting help. Therefore, Lord, we pray graciously accept this oblation of our service out of your whole family. Order our days in your peace and command that we be delivered from eternal damnation and counted among the flock of those you have chosen. Be pleased, O God, we pray, to bless, acknowledge, and approve this offering in every respect. Make it spiritual and acceptable, so that it may become for us the body and blood of your most beloved Son, our Lord Jesus Christ. On the day before he was to suffer, he took bread in his holy and venerable hands, and with eyes raised to heaven, to you, O God, his almighty Father, giving you thanks, he said the blessing, broke the bread, and gave it to his disciples, saying, take this, all of you, and eat of it,

In a similar way, when supper was ended, he took this precious chalice in his holy and venerable hands, and once more giving you thanks, he said the blessing and gave the chalice to his disciples, saying, "Take this, all of you, and drink from it, for this is the chalice of my blood, the blood of the new and eternal covenant, which will be poured out for you and for many years.

Therefore, O Lord, as we celebrate the memorial of the Blessed Passion, the resurrection from the dead, and the glorious ascension into heaven of Christ, your Son, our Lord, we, your servants and your holy people, offer to your glorious majesty from the gifts that you have given us, this pure victim, this holy victim, this spotless victim, the holy bread of eternal life and the chalice of everlasting salvation. Be pleased to look upon these offerings with a serene and kindly countenance, and to accept them as once you were pleased to accept the gifts of your servant Abel the just, the sacrifice of Abraham our father in faith, and the offering of your high priest Melchizedek, a holy sacrifice, a spotless victim. In humble prayer we ask you, Almighty God, command that these gifts be borne by the hands of your holy angel,

your altar on high in the sight of your divine majesty, so that all of us who through this participation at the altar receive the most holy body and blood of your Son may be filled with every grace and heavenly blessing. Remember also, Lord, your servants who have gone before us with a sign of faith and rest in the sleep of peace. Grant them, O Lord, we pray, and all who sleep in Christ, a place of refreshment, light, and peace. To us also, your servants, who, though sinners, hope in your abundant mercies, graciously grant some share and fellowship with your holy apostles and martyrs, with John the Baptist, Stephen, Matthias, Barnabas, Ignatius, Alexander, Marcellinus, Peter, Felicity, Perpetua, Agatha, Lucy, Agnes, Cecilia, Anastasia, and all your saints. Admit us, we beseech you, into their company, not weighing our merits, but granting us your pardon through Christ our Lord, through whom you continue to make all these good things, O Lord. You sanctify them, fill them with life, bless them, and bestow them upon us. Through him and with him and in him, O God, Almighty Father, in the unity of the Holy Spirit,

Behold the Lamb of God. Behold him who takes away the sins of the world. Blessed are those called to the supper.

For those who cannot now receive Jesus in the Blessed Sacrament, we offer the following prayer. My dear Lord and Savior, though I am but a sinful servant, I approach Thee with confidence. I am truly sorry for having offended Thee by my sins, because Thou art infinitely good. I have a great desire to receive Thee in Holy Communion, and since I cannot now be united to Thee in the Blessed Sacrament, I beseech Thee most earnestly to come to me at least spiritually, and to refresh my soul with the sweetness of Thy grace. Come, my Lord, my God, and my all, come to me, and let me never again be separated from Thee by sin. I wish to become like Thee. Teach me Thy blessed ways. Help me with Thy grace to practice meekness, humility, purity, charity, and all the virtues of Thy Sacred Heart. O my Jesus, I consecrate to Thee my heart with all its affections, my soul with all its powers, and my body with all its senses. In union with Thee, I will live and labor and suffer to do the Heavenly Father's will. I will ever be mindful of the presence of my God and strive to be perfect. Bless me in life and in death, that I may praise Thee forever in heaven. Amen.

defend us from hell. Be our protection against wickedness and snares of the devil. May God rebuke him, we humbly pray. And do thou, O Prince of heavenly hosts, by the power of God, cast into hell Satan and all the evil spirits who prowl about

0: Prayer for vocations. God our Father, who wills that all men be saved and come to the knowledge of your truth, we beg you to send laborers into your harvest and grant them grace to speak your word with all boldness, so that your word may spread and be glorified, and all nations may know you, the only God, and him whom you have sent, Jesus Christ, your Son, our Lord. Amen. Our Lady, Queen of the Americas, Mary, Mother of the Franciscan Missionaries of the Eternal Word.
1: What are you afraid of? Some people are so afraid of pain they never face their wounds. So afraid of death they never really live. So afraid of being hurt they never form friendships. So afraid of failure they never take risks. Fear stops us from living. St. Paul had every reason to be afraid. From 2 Corinthians, he wrote, "Three times I was beaten with rods. Once I was pelted with stones. I spent the night and day on open sea. I've been in danger from rivers, bandits, storms, my own countrymen, the Gentiles." But he also wrote, "Who will separate us from the love of Christ? Trouble or hardship or persecution or famine or nakedness or danger or the sword? No, in all these things we are more than conquerors because of him who loved us." What are you afraid of? Whatever it is, it's not as strong as your Father's love for you. Sure, we're weak and life's frail, but we're not our own security. As the psalmist prayed, God himself is our fortress.
2: Welcome to the Semi-Quincentennial Minute, where we honor America for a couple minutes, talking about her principles and celebrating her nature and trying to bring it back. Today, we want to talk about reclaiming our founding principles, which we've lost and we don't even really know. There's some argument to be had that we haven't ever really understood them deeply enough to be preserved. And that is, the founding principles come from a deep understanding of physics, the physical world, a deep, profound understanding of the physical world that was ensconced in culture by St. Thomas Aquinas. He was the first one to put the physics, the proper understanding of the physical world, that's all that word physics means, into a culture, and that's Western culture, that then planted the seed. Without that seed, you couldn't have had modern science, which is another discussion. And it has to do with America as well, because she'd been so outstanding in modern science. But that physics

0: grew in England and France and Germany and all of Europe and led to the founders of this country being formed in a deep way in the proper understanding of the physical world that led to the proper metaphysics, that led to them having a deep understanding of the natural law, which is nothing else but looking at nature. So I want to call us back to that, learn that physics. You can go to iepweb.org and look at the material and learn more about the physics that founded this great country and see how the each one of those principles that we have go back all the way back to the dirt. And in my article, What is America Too, especially, I go through what is freedom of religion? What is freedom of speech? What do those things mean? How do they get rooted in the physical world? Thank you for listening. This has been the Semi-Quincentennial Minute.
1: The Paschal Candle is the large candle blessed on Holy Saturday, symbolizing Jesus as the light of the world. Within the candle are five grains of incense commemorating Christ's wounds. It is used in the blessing of the baptismal water on Holy Saturday and is lit during liturgical services until Ascension Thursday, when it is removed from the sanctuary.
2: After Holy Communion, I was in the chapel, making my holy hour. I saw how the Lord Jesus suffered as he was being scourged. Oh, such an inconceivable agony! How terribly Jesus suffered during the scourging! Oh, poor sinners! On the day of judgment, how will you face the Jesus whom you are now torturing so cruelly by your sins? His blood flowed to the ground, and in some places his flesh started to fall off. I saw a few bare bones on his back. The meek Jesus moaned softly because of his great suffering.
3: Call on my mercy on behalf of sinners. I desire their salvation. When you say this prayer with a contrite heart and with faith on behalf of a poor sinner, I will give him the grace of conversion. This is the prayer. O blood and water, which gushed forth from the heart of Jesus as a font of mercy for us, I trust in you.
2: I have memorized this prayer in my heart and pray it with great trust. For Jesus has taught me that his favorite prayer is for the conversion of sinners, and that he always listens and answers this prayer.

0: In the name of the Father, and of the Son, and of the Holy Spirit. The Litany of the Most Sacred Heart of Jesus. Lord, have mercy on us.
1: Lord, have mercy on us.
0: Christ, have mercy on us.
1: Christ, have mercy on us.
0: Lord, have mercy on us.
1: Lord, have mercy on us.
0: Christ, hear us.
1: Christ, hear us.
0: Christ, graciously hear us.
1: Christ, graciously hear us.
0: God, the Father of heaven.
1: Have mercy on us.
0: God, the Son, Redeemer of the world.
1: Have mercy on us.
0: God, the Holy Spirit.
1: Have mercy on us.
0: Holy Trinity, one God.
1: Have mercy on us.

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1: Save us, O Lord.
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1: Graciously hear us, O Lord.
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1: Have mercy on us.
0: Jesus, meek and humble of heart,
1: make our hearts like to them.
0: Let us pray. Almighty and eternal God, look upon the heart of thy most beloved Son, and upon the praises and satisfaction which he offers thee in the name of sinners. And to those who implore thy mercy in thy great goodness, grant forgiveness in the name of the same Jesus Christ, thy Son, who lives and reigns with thee forever and ever.
1: Amen.
0: In the name of the Father, and of the Son, and of the Holy Spirit.

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0: In the name of the Father, and of the Son, and of the Holy Spirit.
1: Amen.
0: Dear brothers and sisters, I would like to welcome all of you to this Holy Rosary, which is going to be broadcast on the internet and on EWTN. Wherever you are, whether in Lourdes or far abroad, let us join together in prayer. Since the apparitions of the Virgin Mary to Saint Bernadette in this very grotto, millions, including many saints and popes, have come to pray and ask for God's mercy. Let us join together in praying the glorious mysteries of the Holy Rosary today, and let us ask the Virgin Mary, the Mother of Mercy, to be comforted.

0: of our infirmities, both spiritual and corporal. The prayer request we have received from you over the internet and social networks have been placed in a box, which is now going to be laid on the altar of the grotto. May the Virgin Mary give courage and hope to those in need. I believe in God, the Father Almighty, Creator of heaven and earth, and in Jesus Christ, His only Son, our Lord, who was conceived by the Holy Spirit, born of the Virgin Mary, suffered under Pontius Pilate, was crucified, died, and was buried. He descended into hell. On the third day He rose again from the dead. He ascended into heaven and is seated at the right hand of God the Father Almighty. From there He will come to judge the living and the dead. I believe in the Holy Spirit, the Holy Catholic Church, the communion of saints, the forgiveness of sins, the resurrection of the body, and life everlasting. Amen. Let us now pray for our Holy Father, Pope Leo, and for his intentions, and in a very special way for his coming apostolic visit to France. Our Father, who art in heaven, hallowed be thy name. Thy kingdom come, thy will be done on earth as it is in heaven.
1: Give us this day our daily bread, and forgive us our trespasses, as we forgive those who trespass against us. And lead us not into temptation, but deliver us from evil. Amen.
0: Hail Mary, full of grace, the Lord is with thee. Blessed art thou amongst women, and blessed is the fruit of thy womb, Jesus.
1: Holy Mary, Mother of God, pray for us sinners, now and at the hour of our death. Amen.
0: Hail Mary, full of grace, the Lord is with thee. Blessed art thou amongst women, and blessed is the fruit of thy womb, Jesus.
1: Holy Mary, Mother of God, pray for us sinners, now and at the hour of our death. Amen.
0: Hail Mary, full of grace, the Lord is with thee. Blessed art thou amongst women, and blessed is the fruit of thy womb, Jesus.
1: Holy Mary, Mother of God, pray for us sinners, now and at the hour of our death. Amen.

0: Amen. The first glorious mystery, the resurrection of our Lord. The angels said to the women, "Why do you look for the living among the dead? He is not here, but has risen. Remember how he told you, while he was still in Galilee, that the Son of Man must be handed over to the hands of sinners and be crucified and on the third day rise again." O Lord, we pray for all those who participate in the proclamation of the gospel by their words and actions. And through the intercession of your Holy Mother, we pray for the grace of faith. Our Father who art in heaven, hallowed be thy name, thy kingdom come, thy will be done on earth as it is in heaven.
1: Give us this day our daily bread, and forgive us our trespasses, as we forgive those who trespass against us. And lead us not into temptation, but deliver us from evil. Amen.
2: Hail Mary, full of grace, the Lord is with thee. Blessed art thou among women, and blessed is the fruit of thy womb, Jesus.
3: Holy Mary, Mother of God, pray for us sinners, now and at the hour of our death. Amen.
2: Hail Mary, full of grace, the Lord is with thee. Blessed art thou among women, and blessed is the fruit of thy womb, Jesus.
3: Holy Mary, Mother of God, pray for us sinners, now and at the hour of our death. Amen.
2: Hail Mary, full of grace, the Lord is with thee. Blessed art thou among women, and blessed is the fruit of thy womb, Jesus.
3: Holy Mary, Mother of God, pray for us sinners, now and at the hour of our death. Amen.
2: Hail Mary, full of grace, the Lord is with thee. Blessed art thou among women, and blessed is the fruit of thy womb, Jesus.
3: Holy Mary, Mother of God, pray for us sinners, now and at the hour of our death. Amen.
2: Hail Mary, full of grace, the Lord is with thee. Blessed art thou among women.

0: among women, and blessed is the fruit of thy womb, Jesus.
1: Holy Mary, Mother of God, pray for us sinners, now and at the hour of our death. Amen.
0: Hail Mary, full of grace, the Lord is with thee. Blessed art thou among women, and blessed is the fruit of thy womb, Jesus.
1: Holy Mary, Mother of God, pray for us sinners, now and at the hour of our death. Amen.
0: Hail Mary, full of grace, the Lord is with thee. Blessed art thou among women, and blessed is the fruit of thy womb, Jesus.
1: Holy Mary, Mother of God, pray for us sinners, now and at the hour of our death. Amen.
0: Hail Mary, full of grace, the Lord is with thee. Blessed art thou among women, and blessed is the fruit of thy womb, Jesus.
1: Holy Mary, Mother of God, pray for us sinners, now and at the hour of our death. Amen.
0: Hail Mary, full of grace, the Lord is with thee. Blessed art thou among women, and blessed is the fruit of thy womb, Jesus.
1: Holy Mary, Mother of God, pray for us sinners, now and at the hour of our death. Amen.
0: Hail Mary, full of grace, the Lord is with thee. Blessed art thou among women, and blessed is the fruit of thy womb, Jesus.
1: Holy Mary, Mother of God, pray for us sinners, now and at the hour of our death. Amen.

0: Mary, conceived without sin.
1: Pray for us who have recourse to thee.
0: The second glorious mystery, the ascension of our Lord. Then Jesus led his disciples out as far as Bethany, raised his hands and blessed them. As he blessed them, he parted from them and was taken up to heaven. They did him homage and then returned to Jerusalem with great joy. And they were continually in the temple praising God. O Lord, we pray for all those who are discouraged and desperate. And we ask you, through the intercession of your Holy Mother, the grace of hope. Our Father, who art in heaven, hallowed be thy name. Thy kingdom come, thy will be done on earth as it is in heaven.
1: Give us this day our daily bread, and forgive us our trespasses, as we forgive those who trespass against us. And lead us not into temptation, but deliver us from evil. Amen.
2: Hail Mary, full of grace, the Lord is with thee. Blessed art thou amongst women, and blessed is the fruit of thy womb, Jesus.
1: Holy Mary, Mother of God, pray for us sinners, now and at the hour of our death. Amen.
2: Hail Mary, full of grace, the Lord is with thee. Blessed art thou amongst women, and blessed is the fruit of thy womb, Jesus.
1: Holy Mary, Mother of God, pray for us sinners, now and at the hour of our death. Amen.
2: Hail Mary, full of grace, the Lord is with thee. Blessed art thou amongst women, and blessed is the fruit of thy womb, Jesus.
1: Holy Mary, Mother of God, pray for us sinners, now and at the hour of our death. Amen.
2: Hail Mary, full of grace, the Lord is with thee. Blessed art thou amongst women, and blessed is the fruit of thy womb, Jesus.
1: Holy Mary, Mother of God, pray for us sinners, now and at the hour of our death. Amen.
2: Hail Mary, full of grace, the Lord is with thee. Blessed art thou amongst women, and blessed is the fruit of thy womb, Jesus.
1: Holy Mary, Mother of God, pray for us sinners, now and at the hour of our death. Amen.
2: Hail Mary, full of grace, the Lord is with thee. Blessed art thou amongst women, and blessed is the fruit of thy womb, Jesus.
1: Holy Mary, Mother of God, pray for us sinners, now and at the hour of our death. Amen.
2: Hail Mary, full of grace, the Lord is with thee. Blessed art thou amongst women, and blessed is the fruit of thy womb, Jesus.
1: Holy Mary, Mother of God, pray for us sinners, now and at the hour of our death. Amen.
2: Hail Mary, full of grace, the Lord is with thee. Blessed art thou amongst women, and blessed is the fruit of thy womb, Jesus.
1: Holy Mary, Mother of God, pray for us sinners, now and at the hour of our death. Amen.
2: Hail Mary, full of grace, the Lord is with thee. Blessed art thou amongst women, and blessed is the fruit of thy womb, Jesus.

0: Mother of God, pray for us sinners, now and at the hour of our death. Amen.
1: Hail Mary, full of grace, the Lord is with thee. Blessed art thou amongst women, and blessed is the fruit of thy womb, Jesus.
0: Holy Mary, Mother of God, pray for us sinners, now and at the hour of our death.

0: O Mary, conceived without sin. The third glorious mystery, the descent of the Holy Spirit on the apostles. When the time for Pentecost was fulfilled, they were all in one place together. And suddenly there came from the sky a noise like a strong driving wind, and it filled the entire house in which they were. Then there appeared to them tongues as of fire, which parted and came to rest on each one of them. And they were all filled with the Holy Spirit and began to speak in different tongues as the Spirit enabled them to proclaim. O Lord, we pray for all those who are preparing to receive a sacrament, and we ask you, through the intercession of your Holy Mother, the grace of charity. Our Father who art in heaven, hallowed be thy name, thy kingdom come, thy will be done on earth as it is in heaven.
1: Give us this day our daily bread, and forgive us our trespasses, as we forgive those who trespass against us. And lead us not into temptation, but deliver us from evil. Amen.
2: Hail Mary, full of grace, the Lord is with thee. Blessed art thou among women, and blessed is the fruit of thy womb, Jesus.
3: Holy Mary, Mother of God, pray for us sinners, now and at the hour of our death. Amen.
2: Hail Mary, full of grace, the Lord is with thee. Blessed art thou among women, and blessed is the fruit of thy womb, Jesus.
3: Holy Mary, Mother of God, pray for us sinners, now and at the hour of our death. Amen.
2: Hail Mary, full of grace, the Lord is with thee. Blessed art thou among women, and blessed is the fruit of thy womb, Jesus.
3: Holy Mary, Mother of God, pray for us sinners, now and at the hour of our death. Amen.
2: Hail Mary, full of grace, the Lord is with thee. Blessed art thou among women, and blessed is the fruit of thy womb, Jesus.
3: Holy Mary, Mother of God, pray for us sinners, now and at the hour of our death. Amen.
2: Hail Mary, full of grace, the Lord is with thee. Blessed art thou among women, and blessed is the fruit of thy womb, Jesus.
3: Holy Mary, Mother of God, pray for us sinners, now and at the hour of our death. Amen.
2: Hail Mary, full of grace, the Lord is with thee. Blessed art thou among women, and blessed is the fruit of thy womb, Jesus.
3: Holy Mary, Mother of God, pray for us sinners, now and at the hour of our death. Amen.
2: Hail Mary, full of grace, the Lord is with thee. Blessed art thou among women, and blessed is the fruit of thy womb, Jesus.
3: Holy Mary, Mother of God, pray for us sinners, now and at the hour of our death. Amen.
2: Hail Mary, full of grace, the Lord is with thee. Blessed art thou among women, and blessed is the fruit of thy womb, Jesus.
3: Holy Mary, Mother of God, pray for us sinners, now and at the hour of our death. Amen.
2: Hail Mary, full of grace, the Lord is with thee. Blessed art thou among women, and blessed is the fruit of thy womb, Jesus.
3: Holy Mary, Mother of God, pray for us sinners, now and at the hour of our death. Amen.
2: Hail Mary, full of grace, the Lord is with thee. Blessed art thou among women, and blessed is the fruit of thy womb, Jesus.
3: Holy Mary, Mother of God, pray for us sinners, now and at the hour of our death. Amen.

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0: The Assumption of the Blessed Virgin Mary. Do not let your hearts be troubled. You trust in God, trust also in me. In my Father's house there are many places to live in. Otherwise, I would have told you. I am going now to prepare a place for you. And after I have gone and prepared you a place, I shall return to take you to myself, so that you may be with me where I am. O Lord, we pray for all the deceased members of our families and communities, especially for those who are most in need of divine mercy. And through the intercession of your Holy Mother, we seek the grace of final perseverance and a happy death. Our Father who art in heaven, hallowed be thy name, thy kingdom come. Thy will be done on earth as it is in heaven.
1: Give us this day our daily bread, and forgive us our trespasses, as we forgive those who trespass against us. And lead us not into temptation, but deliver us from evil. Amen.
2: Hail Mary, full of grace, the Lord is with thee. Blessed art thou amongst women, and blessed is the fruit of thy womb, Jesus.
1: Holy Mary, Mother of God, pray for us sinners, now and at the hour of our death. Amen.
2: Hail Mary, full of grace, the Lord is with thee. Blessed art thou amongst women, and blessed is the fruit of thy womb, Jesus.
1: Holy Mary, Mother of God, pray for us sinners, now and at the hour of our death. Amen.
2: Hail Mary, full of grace, the Lord is with thee. Blessed art thou amongst women, and blessed is the fruit of thy womb, Jesus.
1: Holy Mary, Mother of God, pray for us sinners, now and at the hour of our death. Amen.
2: Hail Mary, full of grace, the Lord is with thee. Blessed art thou amongst women, and blessed is the fruit of thy womb, Jesus.
1: Holy Mary, Mother of God, pray for us sinners, now and at the hour of our death. Amen.
2: Hail Mary, full of grace, the Lord is with thee. Blessed art thou amongst women, and blessed is the fruit of thy womb, Jesus.
1: Holy Mary, Mother of God, pray for us sinners, now and at the hour of our death. Amen.
2: Hail Mary, full of grace, the Lord is with thee. Blessed art thou amongst women, and blessed is the fruit of thy womb, Jesus.
1: Holy Mary, Mother of God, pray for us sinners, now and at the hour of our death. Amen.
2: Hail Mary, full of grace, the Lord is with thee. Blessed art thou amongst women, and blessed is the fruit of thy womb, Jesus.
1: Holy Mary, Mother of God, pray for us sinners, now and at the hour of our death. Amen.
2: Hail Mary, full of grace, the Lord is with thee. Blessed art thou amongst women, and blessed is the fruit of thy womb, Jesus.
1: Holy Mary, Mother of God, pray for us sinners, now and at the hour of our death. Amen.
2: Hail Mary, full of grace, the Lord is with thee. Blessed art thou amongst women, and blessed is the fruit of thy womb, Jesus.
1: Holy Mary, Mother of God, pray for us sinners, now and at the hour of our death. Amen.
2: Hail Mary, full of grace, the Lord is with thee. Blessed art thou amongst women, and blessed is the fruit of thy womb, Jesus.
1: Holy Mary, Mother of God, pray for us sinners, now and at the hour of our death. Amen.

0: O Mary, conceived without sin.
1: Pray for us who have recourse to thee.
0: The fifth glorious mystery, the coronation of the Blessed Virgin Mary. A great sign appeared in the sky, a woman clothed with the sun, with a moon under her feet, and on her head a crown of 12 stars. O Lord, we pray for all those who have been through a conversion, so that they will be supported in their faith. And we ask you, through the intercession of your Holy Mother, the grace of a greater devotion to Mary. Our Father, who art in heaven, hallowed be thy name, thy kingdom come, thy will be done on earth as it is in heaven.
2: Give us this day our daily bread, and forgive us our trespasses, as we forgive those who trespass against us. And lead us not into temptation, but deliver us from evil. Amen.
0: Hail Mary, full of grace, the Lord is with thee. Blessed art thou amongst women, and blessed is the fruit of thy womb, Jesus.
2: Holy Mary, Mother of God, pray for us sinners, now and at the hour of our death. Amen.
0: Hail Mary, full of grace, the Lord is with thee. Blessed art thou amongst women, and blessed is the fruit of thy womb, Jesus.
2: Holy Mary, Mother of God, pray for us sinners, now and at the hour of our death. Amen.
0: Hail Mary, full of grace, the Lord is with thee. Blessed art thou amongst women, and blessed is the fruit of thy womb, Jesus.
2: Holy Mary, Mother of God, pray for us sinners, now and at the hour of our death. Amen.
0: Hail Mary, full of grace, the Lord is with thee. Blessed art thou amongst women, and blessed is the fruit of thy womb, Jesus.
2: Holy Mary, Mother of God, pray for us sinners, now and at the hour of our death. Amen.
0: Hail Mary, full of grace, the Lord is with thee. Blessed art thou amongst women, and blessed is the fruit of thy womb, Jesus.
2: Holy Mary, Mother of God, pray for us sinners, now and at the hour of our death. Amen.
0: Hail Mary, full of grace, the Lord is with thee. Blessed art thou amongst women, and blessed is the fruit of thy womb, Jesus.
2: Holy Mary, Mother of God, pray for us sinners, now and at the hour of our death. Amen.
0: Hail Mary, full of grace, the Lord is with thee. Blessed art thou amongst women, and blessed is the fruit of thy womb, Jesus.
2: Holy Mary, Mother of God, pray for us sinners, now and at the hour of our death. Amen.
0: Hail Mary, full of grace, the Lord is with thee. Blessed art thou amongst women, and blessed is the fruit of thy womb, Jesus.
2: Holy Mary, Mother of God, pray for us sinners, now and at the hour of our death. Amen.
0: Hail Mary, full of grace, the Lord is with thee. Blessed art thou amongst women, and blessed is the fruit of thy womb, Jesus.
2: Holy Mary, Mother of God, pray for us sinners, now and at the hour of our death. Amen.
0: Hail Mary, full of grace, the Lord is with thee. Blessed art thou amongst women, and blessed is the fruit of thy womb, Jesus.
2: Holy Mary, Mother of God, pray for us sinners, now and at the hour of our death. Amen.

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1: Pray for us who have recourse to thee.
0: Let us pray. Lord God, give to your people the joy of continual health in mind and body. With the prayers of the Virgin Mary, to help us and guide us through the sorrows of this life to eternal happiness in the life to come. Grant this through our Lord Jesus Christ, your Son, who lives and reigns with you in the unity of the Holy Spirit, one God forever and ever.
1: Amen.
0: The Lord be with you.
1: And with your spirit.
0: May the blessing of Almighty God the Father and the Son and the Holy Spirit come down on you and remain with you forever.
1: Amen.
0: Hail, Holy Queen, Mother of Mercy. Hail our life, our sweetness, and our hope. To thee do we cry, poor banished children of Eve. To thee do we send up our sighs, mourning and weeping in this valley of tears. Turn then, most gracious Advocate, thine eyes of mercy towards us. And after this our exile,
1: show unto us the blessed fruit of thy womb, Jesus.
0: O clement, O loving, O sweet Virgin Mary, Our Lady of Lourdes,
1: pray for us.
0: Our Lady of Lourdes,
1: pray for us.
0: Our Lady of Lourdes,
1: pray for us.
0: Saint Bernadette,
1: pray for us.
0: In the name of the Father, and of the Son, and of the Holy Spirit,
1: amen.

0: the torchbearer of Christ, God's faithful hound, and founder of the Order of Preachers, came from noble beginnings to lead a humble life of teaching and service. Relive the mission of a saint who inspired others to intimately embrace their cross. Saint Dominic, speaking with God and of God. Here on the Global Catholic Network, EWTN.
1: Steve, here's a pro-choice argument which has never made any sense to me, that an embryo or fetus is unaware of its own destruction, so abortion simply doesn't matter.
2: Yeah, I hear that a lot. Awareness of harm has never been required to make an act morally wrong, nor should it. A drunken woman, for example, passed out at a fraternity party, might never know she was raped by three men. Does her lack of awareness somehow make the rape acceptable? Of course not. A morally wrong act is morally wrong whether or not it is observed or felt.
1: You could say the same for a patient under anesthesia, completely unaware of what might be happening to her body. We always treat such patients with the utmost respect and care, despite their being totally unaware of their circumstances and their bodily integrity.
2: Absolutely.

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Body of Christ, save me. 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O good Jesus, hear me. 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In the hour of my death, call me, and bid me come to thee, that I may praise thee with thy saints and with thy angels forever and ever. Amen.

Dominic de Guzman was born in 1170 in Caluega, a small town in Spain, in the province of Burgos. Descendant of a religious family of noble blood, he is the founder of the Order of Preachers and is known for being the torch of Christ, bearer of the gospel, and the great restorer of the Catholic Church throughout the world.

0: People who need food and drink is on the rise. To be the archpriest, dear sister, is to be the priest of the village of Gomiel de Izan. We must encourage them in the faith. All of them, one by one. Our vocation is a gift from God. We're here to serve our neighbor.
1: My lady, may I serve you some more? The offspring you carry in your womb must come into the world healthy and well-nourished.
2: My little one and I are satiated by the power of the Holy Trinity. He is our nourishment of our souls. But yes, pour me a chamomile tea, please.
1: As you wish, madame.
2: Thank you, Julia.
0: Am I right in saying that your husband travels a lot lately and that he's been busy with his duties as a companion to the royal court of Our Majesty, King Alfonso VIII of Castile? He must spend very little time with the family, right?
2: That's right, brother. Felix is a great man. He's very close to the court. Being the Lord of Calaruega, he administers, cares for, and governs large properties. He's a very kind man, and he's patient with all the people. Is something wrong?
0: No, I was wondering what you're going to name the future baby boy or girl you're carrying in your womb.
2: I have a sweet hunch it's going to be a boy.
0: What do you mean, Jane?
2: A few weeks ago, I had a dream.
3: We all know how dreams and sacred scripture play an important role as a way of expressing and conveying that something relevant is going to take place. Blessed Jane of Aza, perhaps anticipating the being she carried in her womb, was someone who would be important for the church and for the world. She dreamed that a dog leaped from her womb carrying a torch in its mouth. According to historical chronicles, she visited the Abbey of St. Dominic of Silos, not far from the town of Calaruega, where the Guzman Aza family lived. And she went to visit the tomb of the Abbot of Silos, St. Dominic of Silos. He was a figure at that time in that abbey who had the fame among popular devotion of being a very miraculous saint.
4: She asks the saint to explain this dream to her. And the saint tells her, "Don't worry, you're carrying in your womb a child who, with time and with that burning torch, will evangelize the whole world."
5: He brings this light, like the light that his mother saw in her dreams. A torch that was lighting up the world. Well, St. Dominic de Guzman, with the wisdom of his spiritual children, through study, through preaching, through theological treatises, enlightened the church as a whole.
3: History and the life of St. Dominic showed us that this dream came true because he was a man who greatly influenced the history of the church.
6: That dog holding a torch in its mouth is often shown in most representations of the saint at the saint's feet. The dog is always a sign of fidelity and also a sign of protection. So it was also given the meaning of protector of Christians, both of St. Dominic and the Dominicans, who will also be assigned the title of the watchdogs of the Lord. Those who protect and guard with the bark of his preaching, with his words, he will be able to bring the fire from the torch and ignite, give warmth to humanity, the warmth of love, as the chronicles say, the warmth of charity.
0: Dominic of Silos, the Benedictine monk, came to you in a dream. That's a blessing.
2: It's very late. Why don't you sleep here?
0: Yes. I think I will. It's very cold, and it's not a good idea to travel in the dark.
2: I'll tell Julia to get your room ready.
7: We can say that the whole family of St. Dominic is a family of saints. Although not all of them are officially recognized, they have gone down in history for lives of faith, of believers, a life of witness. The mother, Blessed Jane, is known as a saint here in Calaruega. She was born in Aza, where the remains of the castle are preserved. It's known that her

0: family was much wealthier than that of Felix de Guzman, the father. It's believed that the marriage of the two may have taken place there, in the church, which is also preserved. The fact is that when they married, they moved to Calarruega. Here, they established their residence in the shade of the tower, which is also still preserved in Calarruega, and where their children grew up. The eldest, Antonio, has gone down in history as venerable. He was a priest who stayed and attended to the people and the village, and perhaps to pilgrims in a free hospital hostel, devoting his life to the care of those in need.
1: Antonio, who was a priest and brother of St. Dominic, turned that part into the Pilgrims' Hospital, which today is the hostelry of the nuns. Today, pilgrims pass through, but it wasn't like those times when pilgrims and people came walking by and needed these shelters, these hospitals to be cured of their wounds, especially on their way to Santiago.
0: Blessed Manes de Guzman is the second brother. He started off and lived for a few years as a Cistercian, but then he wanted to follow his brother, St. Dominic, in the order of preachers. It is known that he took spiritual care of the Sisters of Madrid at the monastery founded by his brother.
1: Behind me, you can see the 16th century church. This is the place where St. Dominic was born, because Manes, his blood brother and brother of the order, came to Calarruega once St. Dominic was canonized in 1234 and persuaded the people to build a small hermitage in honor of his brother. All the people of Calarruega have a great devotion and a great affection for their countryman, Dominic de Guzman. This little well you can see here was supposed to be the ancestral home of St. Dominic's parents, where Blessed Jane of Aza, the mother of St. Dominic, brought her son into the world.
2: This church and what happened to him here is the most important thing in his whole life, because this is where he received baptism, where he became a child of God. Here is where the work of God really began in him.
3: At the age of 7, his spiritual education was entrusted to his uncle, Archpriest Gonzalo de Aza, who was to initiate him in the Christian virtues in the town of Gumiel de Azan in the province of Burgos.
4: I always pray to our mother, the Virgin Mary, for my parents, my siblings, and especially for you, Uncle Gonzalo.
5: And about your parents? Do you miss them?
4: I also miss my siblings, but I'm here because my parents wanted to send me to you.
5: Don't you regret coming to live here?
4: Of course not, Uncle. I may be far from home, but I feel that God and the Virgin Mary helped me feel the presence of my parents. Besides, I play with the children here and have a lot of fun. I consider them as my brothers.
5: We're all brothers, my little nephew.
4: For where two or three are gathered in the name of Christ, there is he among us. Did you know that there are many children here who pray a lot like me?
2: We're in Gumiel de Azan, a village about 20 kilometers or so from Calarruega. And here in front of the house, where, according to tradition, St. Dominic de Guzman lived from age 7 to 14. His uncle was the parish priest of this village and was bestowed the title of archpriest. There was a small chapel in this house where there was a small image that's preserved inside the church.
5: Our Lord also had a mother, and he had to go far away to deliver his father's message.
4: I also want to follow his example.
5: Tell me, what have you been praying?
4: The Terce of the Canonical Hours.
5: The Terce of the Canonical Hours, And who was the saint who taught us this prayer?
4: Saint Benedict, Uncle Gonzalo. You of all people should know this.
5: I already know, thanks to you. Tomorrow, your parents will come to visit you.
4: Really?
5: Yes, my son. So be prepared. Have you done your homework?
4: I've memorized the canonical hours, lauds, matins, prime, terce, and sext.

0: addition, I've also read the first four chapters of the Gospel of St. Matthew. You can give me a test if you like.
1: There's no need. I have complete confidence in you. Let's go to the refectory. It's time to eat.
2: St. Dominic may have been 7 years old in Gmail de Azan. He arrived in Palencia when he was 18. Dominic came to attend the general school. The general school was the precursor of the first university in Spain, where he received a great education. People who wanted to have a much broader education than the one that they could have in the 13th century had to come to Palencia, to the General School of Cuenca, to the General School of Santiago de Compostela. There are canons who are committed to the previous reforms that the Cluny had introduced and who try to form a clergy that was rather poorly trained. In this process, I think we begin to give shape to and to consider, as we may say today, his life. That's where St. Dominic finds his vocation. We're in front of the Cathedral of St. Antoninus, the Cathedral of Palencia, the cathedral that our father, St. Dominic, knew is underground. Since this cathedral features the remains of three ancient cathedrals, the buildings of the Palencia General School would be located in the surroundings of this Plaza of the Immaculate.
3: During his stay at the University of Palencia, Dominic became close friends with a distinguished professor, Father Diego de Aceves, canon and prior of the Cathedral Chapter of Osma.
4: Cordei et veritas Domini manet in eternum. Come on in. Adoremus, adoremus. Sanctissimum, sanctissimum sacramento. Why are you standing there? Have a seat.
5: Thank you, Father Diego.
4: How was your day?
5: Well, it wasn't so good for the poor that Brother Alberto and I have been helping during the day. You know, Father, that we're living in a situation of extreme poverty, and it seems it's fueling the greed of those who are wealthy.
4: I asked you how your day was, Dominic.
5: Well, I've already told you. Father, we have a lot to do.
4: Like selling your books, for instance.
5: How did you find out?
4: Do you know Friar Esteban?
5: Of course I know him.
4: I'm not condemning what you've done, Dominic, but you need your books at this point in your education.
5: The only learning I have, Father Diego, is to fulfill the will of God.
4: I've told His Excellency Martin de Bazin a lot about you.
5: The great Bishop of Osma?
4: That's right. He wants to meet you, but you can't go around selling the books you need to successfully complete your studies. And your belongings to earn money for the poor. You must think about yourself.
5: That's what I'm doing, Father. Thinking about myself as another servant of the Lord. I can't help thinking about all those poor people who have nothing to eat. This famine is spreading all over Spain, Father, like a plague. Like dark clouds on a rainy afternoon.
4: Everything you say honors you and makes you more worthy than any of us. However, I think God has other plans for you.
5: Right now, Father, a single purpose guides my steps. I don't want to study from dead skins when men are dying of hunger.
4: Many prominent authorities have begun to follow your example. But you won't be able to end all the hunger that's ravaging Spain by yourself.
2: Palencia is the place where St. Dominic saw how the famine ravaged Castile in the 12th century. Here in these places, St. Dominic felt the need to help people. Here, St. Dominic also sold his books, precious handmade books, and where St. Dominic surely kept his handwritten notes from classes. A real jewel and a real treasure that St. Dominic gives away and sells to alleviate the hunger and needs of the poor. With that phrase that has been marked in the history of the order, I can't study from these dead skins when men are dying of hunger. Dominic de Guzman doesn't want to

0: study from scrolls. He doesn't want to study from dead letters when he sees the needs of those men and women from Palencia who possibly around this cathedral also begged for money.
1: While St. Dominic de Guzman was in Palencia, the then Bishop Martin de Bazan and Canon Diego de Acebes, who later became bishop, interceded on his behalf. These two important figures of the cathedral turned their attention to St. Dominic de Guzman in Palencia and decided it would be a good option to make him a regular canon of this cathedral, the Burgo de Osma Cathedral, where he was first treasurer and later sub-prior. Therefore, the relationship of St. Dominic de Guzman with the then Romanesque cathedral of Burgo de Osma is very evident.
0: Well, we say St. Dominic is a canon regular, the priests who dedicate themselves to the cathedral's sacred liturgies, together with the bishop who is the one who holds the see.
1: The canons regular, in the times of St. Dominic de Guzman, and until the 16th century, adopted the rule of St. Augustine, which was a monastic rule, so they practically spend their life in the cloister, inside of the cathedral, of course, praying the divine office in the temple, in the church.
0: St. Dominic spends time in prayer because, according to the phrase, he spoke with God and about God. We cannot speak about God if we have not previously experienced him. We cannot give testimony of God's love if we have not received or experienced God's love within ourselves. That's why he needs to be filled with God during the night. He spends hours in prayer at the church. He spends hours in prayer and united to Christ in front of a Jesus crucified so he could later show his deeply inner, inexplicable experience to others, because each person has his or her own experience. It's what St. Thomas would proclaim as the order's credo, the contemplata alis tradere, to contemplate and to share the fruits of contemplation. I can't share God's knowledge with men. I can't speak to men about God if I haven't previously experienced God's love and have a relationship with him.
2: St. Dominic's ways of prayer show an affiliation with the Father, an affiliation with the mystery of the Trinity, to give God the things of men, to give men the things of God. This bridge between the most divine reality and the most human reality is a great balance of St. Dominic's personality and spirituality.
3: He had his ways of prayer. What does that mean? St. Dominic, when he prayed, made gestures with his whole body. We see him raising his arms. We see him reading. We see him humbling himself because his whole body, all of it, is part of the prayer he lifts up to God. He spoke with God and about God. This is very important. Contemplation is what really gives flavor to the life of Saint Dominic. He contemplated the Lord and he preached what he discovered in his heart. He spoke with God and about God.

0: what will become of poor sinners? Our Mother Mary should be a model for all disciples and preachers by her witness of prayer. Listen to the word of God and her prompt and faithful availability to the service of the kingdom of God, even to the cross.
1: In 1203, Dominic de Guzman accompanied Diego de Acebo in a diplomatic mission by commission of the King of Castile to the Lord of the Marches, what we'd consider today's Denmark. It was a diplomatic mission to arrange a marriage for the heir to the crown, Prince Ferdinand, in the different European courts. And they successfully secured the hand of a Princess of the Marches. We know that St. Dominic de Guzman and Diego de Acebo left together in the year 1203.
2: Diego de Acebo, now Bishop of Osma, and Dominic de Guzman made several trips back and forth through the south of France, learning about the havoc that the Albigensian heresy was wreaking on souls.
0: Yes, he was subprior of the chapter of Osma. He was an important figure, what we can say, according to the chronicles of Jordan of Saxony, is that he called himself Brother Dominic since 1206. Therefore, he renounced all his official titles and decided to become a missionary in the Midi region of France, in the Languedoc territory, in the modern-day region of Occitania.
3: In the times of Saint Dominic, there was a heresy dating back a century or so, and it had spread over the region from Bordeaux to Venice. All that stretch of very important territories was a region of heresy that we call Catharism. Back in those days, there were many religious movements.
1: Jesus is true God and true man. The Albigensians and Cathars thought that the human nature of Christ had to be set aside and that he was only God. St. Dominic of Guzman saw there an element where he could collaborate, where he could highlight his apostolic zeal. Undoubtedly, while he could have dedicated himself to, let's say, more institutional tasks in the Catholic Church, like the conscience and the vision of what he was contemplating, the danger of the heresy spreading led him to this vocation of preaching and conviction so that the doctrine of the Albigensians or the Cathars wouldn't spread further.
3: The Pope had sent the Cistercians to try to fight against that religion, but they didn't succeed. Later, Providence sent St. Dominic and St. Francis. The Pope of the time asked them to settle in the region of Toulouse, where Catharism was already very strong, to restore the Catholic faith in the people, because the people, the population in general, and the nobles were also very influenced by this religion.
2: At the request of Pope Innocent III, they traveled to the Languedoc region to speak with the Cistercian priest Arnaud Amari about an evangelization project in the Cather wilderness.
3: Brother, I suppose you're aware of the damage the Albigensians are causing throughout the Holy Territory, where they've established their community.
4: We know, Father Arnaud. But if we don't do anything as soon as possible, it'll be a terrible tragedy for Christianity. They think that the devil tries to rule the physical body of men, and that the spirit is in a constant struggle. Only death, with the destruction of the body, casts the devil out definitively. That's why, in some cases, they inflict the most terrible sufferings.
3: They even condone suicide by means of total deprivation of food and drink. We cannot stand idly by. We have to root out the weed of pagan influence.
4: Their beliefs are based on a philosophical dualism, guided by two principles of two creator gods, one good and one evil.
0: I understand that many of our Christian brethren haven't returned alive from their preaching missions in the most inhospitable parts of France.
3: That's right, Brother Dominic. When our missionaries go around preaching with the Bible in their hands, they're cruelly murdered, sacrificed. The Cathars consider the sacred scripture atrocious and monstrous. Death on the cross is ignominious death, and therefore they don't accept the Eucharist. They've advanced through northern part of Europe. France is plagued by them. However, they're very organized in those regions they've occupied in a very short time.
4: The Albigensians are just another sect.

0: bad imitation of the early Christians. And thanks to their shams, they've confused many followers. Are they receiving support from any institution?
1: Basically, many feudal lords welcome them into their castles and pay their taxes. As a result, they carry on with their heretical practices, diverting the path of faith.
2: Are further preaching missions still being undertaken?
1: Yes, Brother Dominic. Unfortunately, our priests are not well trained in public speaking. Everything they learned at the university, based on shrewdness and memory, they seem to forget as soon as the rooster crows when presenting their arguments. That's why they lose public debates.
0: A few days ago, Dominic succeeded in having an Albigensian leave behind his past and convert to the faith of true Christianity.
1: Where and when did this miracle take place?

0: I guess you two come from the Kingdom of Castile. I advise you to follow the old road until you reach your destination. This new land is very hazardous.
1: Thank you for your hospitality, brother.
0: How long has your journey lasted?
2: 35 mornings, but we made several stops at different inns.
0: That's a long journey. The road to Toulouse is a long way on foot. Night is coming. The night has a 1,000 eyes. But the day has only one.
1: But we have arrived safe and sound by the grace of our Lord Jesus Christ.
2: What's bothering you, brother?
0: Your symbols, your gestures.
1: Why?
0: Pourquoi? Your church, with its material splendor and the spreading of the word of Jesus Christ. The word became flesh. The word became... The flesh is a tool of corruption.
2: Like murdering your own believers on their way to the land of the spirit. You don't only share, like the druids, the belief in the transmigration of spirit and reincarnation after death, but you also condone the practice of sacred suicides.
1: Brother, why do you think that marriage is a monstrosity? Remember, its purpose is procreation. It doesn't precipitate souls into misfortunes. The soul isn't weakened by conceiving offspring. To you, the body is a prison. Don't forget that interrupting a new life by divine will is, and always will be, the murder of a defenseless human being. Is man not responsible for the sins he commits?
0: No, no, he is not.
2: Yes, he is. God is within us. But what we think and do in the world depends on our free will.
0: No, it's the devil's work.
1: I agree with you that evil is the devil's work. But it is man who spreads it with his actions. I disagree with you that it's irrelevant to be good or evil in the world, because good and evil are the two forces that govern man's will and guide him in everything he does. If man has God in his heart, no matter how much evil surrounds him, he'll always do good, starting with preaching the true faith of Christ, which consists in showing his way, his truth, and his life. Christianity is based on love and charity, brother. Remember, blessed are the meek, for they shall inherit the land.
3: He was a man who was between 30 and 35 years old. A completely mature man, a man who knows how to make decisions.

0: a man who is trained, who is very well trained in Spain.
1: The conversion of the innkeeper is famous in relation to the preaching of Saint Dominic de Guzman and also of his example. And if the two of them, Diego de Acebo and Saint Dominic de Guzman, went on that joint mission, with no doubt Diego de Acebo had to witness this conversion, this first conversion, which the story tells, in that territory where heresy was widespread and broadly practiced by a good part of the faithful.
0: It was one of Saint Dominic's first achievements since he was a saint. He had a very strong desire to convert everyone he met to God and to the true Catholic religion. Everyone he met was important in his eyes. A few centuries later, Bishop Saint Francis de Sales said that a single soul, that is the soul of one person, is as great as a whole diocese.

0: I can see you're still here. You've kept the conversation going all through the dawn. Thank you for everything, brother. Don't take too long.
1: I'll pray for your soul, brother. It's time to leave. If evil had been against me, it would have closed the doors of your heart so you wouldn't listen to my words, and consequently, think about what I've told you about true faith. There's no force of good that's alien to your will to think and act. God is in your heart, and you let him speak because you have decided.
2: I promise I will think about your words.

0: Excuse me, brother. Bon voyage.
1: Dominic was skilled at the art of finding the words that comfort and soothe.
0: God has touched my heart. God has saved my soul.
1: His gentleness and understanding were immense, and it made him attractive and kind to everyone he met, rich and poor, heretics and infidels. On November 17th, 1206, Pope Innocent III approved the way of preaching of Bishop Diego de Acebo and his subprior, Dominic de Guzman. On December 27th of the same year, they founded the monastery of Puy.
2: When he settled here, we know that St. Dominic wanted to do God's will and not his own. It was the secret of success. It's represented by the miracle that occurred here, the second miracle of fire. This time, it's a ball of fire that falls from the sky and shows St. Dominic the place where to found the monastery of Puy. This is the miracle through which the Lord himself signals the place where women go to pray and ask for the conversion of souls in the secrecy of their cloisters.

0: Look at her, Dominic. She is our mother. The one who silently accompanies us in this great mission. Let's embrace her loving heart.
1: Of course, Father Diego.

0: Saint Dominic is preaching and converting women who embraced heresy. The one we call the Cather heresy. We can see at Dominic's feet the heresy depicted as a horrible beast overpowered by Dominic's hand. These women, in fact, are represented here in a symbolic way. And they'll constitute the first female Dominican community.
1: This event also recalls the Feast of Pentecost, when it's said that the apostles of Christ had gathered with the mother of Jesus, the Virgin Mary, in the upper room and saw the descent of the Holy Spirit to begin preaching in the world. It's something that happened here as well. For fire fell from heaven, and there was a few years later a community not only of sisters but also of brothers who dispersed from Puy to the whole world to preach the gospel. So we can interpret this ball of fire as a second miracle of Pentecost.
2: Sometime after that miraculous and revealing conversion of hundreds of Albigensians, Dominic receives tragic news of the death of his mentor, his faithful friend, and spiritual father, Don Diego de Acebo.

0: los corazones que tú mismo has creado.
1: Diego de Acebo died on December 30th, 1207.
2: The year was 1208. It was at that time when the miracle of the apparition of the Virgin Mary took place. And she gave the Holy Rosary to the future founder of the Order of Preachers.

0: What am I holding in my hands?
1: It is the rosary, and I will teach you how to pray it. With it, I entrust to you the mission of spreading its devotion, and to use it as a powerful weapon against the enemies of the faith, so that many sinners may repent and obtain the forgiveness and grace of our Lord Jesus Christ. Only then can our souls be saved.
0: With this fruit of the Holy Rosary, I will make everyone love you, and thus draw all peoples to the full knowledge of the virtues. Mother, you are a model for all disciples and preachers by your witness of prayer, your listening to the word of God, and your prompt and faithful availability to the service of the kingdom, even to the cross.
2: Of course, this devotion that St. Dominic had to the Virgin is historical and true. Later, it took the form of what we know today as the Rosary. In the 12th century, it may not have been exactly the same, but the Dominicans have spread throughout the world. This Marian devotion of the Most Holy Rosary. At first, it was known as the Gospel of the Poor for simple people, for people who perhaps couldn't or didn't know how to read, meditating on the life of Jesus with the eyes of Mary.
3: Did St. Dominic get up one morning and say, I will find a rosary? No, the rosary existed, but the Virgin gave it to St. Dominic as a gift for preaching, as an aid for the preaching of the mysteries of Christ, to unite the prayer of the Hail Mary, as St. Pope John Paul II the Great would say, to contemplate the mysteries of Christ with the eyes of Mary. Dominic unites the prayer of the Hail Mary to the mysteries of the life of Christ, to me, and to the history of the Church and the Order. I believe this is an unquestionable fact.

0: Be careful, Friar Dominic.
1: You have no right to be here. Get off of our land.
2: We've come to talk to you. My brother and I want to convey to you the message of the gospel, the word of God.
1: We don't want to hear your lies. We don't want to listen to you.
2: We won't force you to do so. We're here to have a peaceful debate with you.
0: Nothing would give us more pleasure than to see you dead and buried in our lands. Don't you fear death?
2: I would beg you not to kill me in haste with quick blows, but to prolong my martyrdom by successfully cutting off my limbs, and after placing my chopped pieces in my sight, tearing out my eyes, and abandoning my trunk bathed in blood, or finishing it off completely, so that my prolonged martyrdom would attain a greater crown. The preacher's sacrifice is purer than that of all the others, for he doesn't wield against his adversaries any weapons other than words. Isn't suffering from persecution in the name of Jesus a way of imitating the apostles?

Let's suppose that neither your doctrines nor ours constitute the truth of God. Therefore, I propose to throw our theological books into the fire. The one that survives the flames will have won the debate. And therefore, will be absolutely right on all the issues related to the existence of God. Just as you propose.

0: Finjo was a center of the Cathar heresy, and that's why he settled here. It was a place of great solitude for St. Dominic, because at that time he only had the nuns of Pruy as companions here. 2 or 3 kilometers from the village, we have proof, for instance, that 2 years before St. Dominic arrived here, a countess of the region who had a lot of power and whose name was Esclarmonde of Foix received the complete Cathar initiation. In the middle of the town of Fanjo, in the marketplace, heresy was completely public here, and it could be exhibited without problems, without restrictions. It's the same place that St. Dominic chose as the center of his preaching. This fact is, of course, very important. Fanjo is the most outstanding place in St. Dominic's career because it's the place where everything has taken shape, where St. Dominic has created something new. In that sense, the house of St. Dominic that we see isn't very different from that of Peter Sala, located in Toulouse. It's an example of a simple house in the city, which allowed St. Dominic to stay in the center of the town he had to evangelize. This house is not an abbey, nor a convent, nor a church. It's a city house, completely similar to the others. The chapel of St. Dominic's house, where we are now, recalls his nights of fasting, penance, prayer, and in particular, begging for God's mercy. It's a place of rest, safety, but it is at the same time a representation of St. Dominic's prayer and the secret of his prayer united to the Lord, as he always wanted to do God's will. The plaque commemorates what St. Dominic has done in this chapel. It says that he fasted, he flagellated himself, he was a contemplative and apostolic man, and has won many souls to God.
1: For we walk by faith, not by sight.
2: Friar Dominic.
3: We've lived in deception for too long. Pray for the salvation of our souls. Pray for us. I beg you.
4: I will do so, my brother.
5: Dominic is going to live during those days, and he meets a new bishop, Bishop Fulk, the Bishop of Toulouse, who also had an idea of reform, like the one in the chapter of Asma. Fulk also wanted to reform this diocese, which also was divided between Cathar bishops, Cathar priests, and Catholics. And he found in Dominic the ideal support, the man he needed, someone who had the intuition to say, "We must announce it." He joined him on another mission, which was no longer a royal mission, but an ecclesial one, to the Lateran Council, where they presented this project to Pope Honorius III. Dominic kind of goes against all his plans because he wants to do something new. He doesn't want to be Benedictine, nor Cistercian, nor Cluniac. He doesn't want to be Carthusian. He needs an apostolic order, an open order, an order where the cloister is carried inside, far from creating new monasteries enclosed on themselves. As

0: great places of culture, but without an apostolic projection, which is Dominic's ideal. So Dominic de Guzman chose the rule of Saint Augustine for his project. Then Dominic began to gather his first companions, some perhaps converted from Catharism, some were priests, with this idea of reform. This is when he initiates the holy preaching in the house of Toulouse, the residence that Peter Sala gave him. According to the latest studies, Peter Sala was a converted Cathar and gave Dominic his possessions so that he could establish the first holy preaching, which is how it was called.
1: We're here in Toulouse, right in front of the house where Saint Dominic settled in 1215 with the first Dominican friars. The house was given to him by Peter Sala, whose two sons were among the first companions of Saint Dominic. Dominic settled there in 1215 when he arrived in Toulouse. He had already been in the region for a few years. He was in Fanjeaux, and then the Bishop of Toulouse, who had evidently heard of him, meets him and wishes that this great preacher could come to Toulouse in 1215. By the time he arrived in Toulouse, some young men had already gathered around him and simply wanted to live with him. Dominic and the first brothers settled in this house and lived there for about 2 years.
0: Dominic launched this great project of the Order of Friars Preachers. Dominic's mission is none other than education, doctrinal teaching, and preaching.
1: So basically, we call this place St. Dominic's Room. Here we celebrate Mass on a regular basis. We have also placed a relic of St. Dominic that is right there, to trust him, and at the same time, to discover more deeply the 800 years of history of Dominican life.
2: On July 16th, 1216, Pope Innocent III died. On December 22nd of the same year, his successor, Pope Honorius III, approved the Order of Friars Preachers.
0: Pope Innocent III dies, and Honorius III, his successor, and his office need to find a resolution to the situation of the church, a church going through a crisis. And Dominic visits the Pope again and tells him that he wants to found an order for preaching. The Pope confirms the order that had already been, let's say, approved, authorized in a diocesan way in France, in Toulouse, by Bishop Fulk. But from that pivotal moment on, it became part of the universal church, and he'll give letters to the different priors so that they can go through cities and found new communities. When I say Saint Dominic is a revolutionary, I meant that Dominic breaks the rules. Suddenly, some friars arrive in a city to preach and to found a convent, and this was endorsed by Pope Honorius III following the religious bull of 1216.
3: Let's worship. Let's cast ourselves down before God. Let's weep before the Lord who created us. If you have no sins to weep over, weep over the example of the prophets, the apostles, and our Lord Jesus. Weep for all the sinners of the world so that they return to penance. Dear friars of our community of St. Romanus of Toulouse, I am pleased to inform you that our beloved father, Honorius III, has given us a definitive answer about the foundation of the Order of Preachers. Brother. Honorius, Bishop, Servant of the Servants of God, to the beloved sons Dominic, prior of St. Romanus in Toulouse, and his brethren, both present and future, professed in the regular life in perpetuity. It is fitting that apostolic protection should be extended to those choosing the religious life.
2: St. Dominic was a very courageous man, a bold man,

0: knew how to intuit things. He prayed them, studied them, meditated on them, contrasted them, and he kept on traveling. Saint Dominic's itinerancy is very audacious, courageous, utterly ascetic. He could have stayed in Castile. He's a man pursuing the horizon, searching for something that's beyond, for the depth of people. Saint Dominic is a man who's passionate for God, a man in love with Christ, whose constant nourishment is the Word of God. Saint Dominic is a man of the Word of honesty, of the truth of life, the Word that unites us with others, the Word that opens the heart of others and allows us to reach God together. Saint Dominic is the man of fidelity, the man who will not betray his God. Saint Dominic is, in short, a man devoted to the world, a man who, in his love for the world, wants the salvation of human beings. And this leads him to prayer, leads him to his encounter with God. The question he always asks the Lord is, what will become of poor sinners? How can we bring your word, the word of God, to those men and women?
1: Amen, amen, amen to God. Our collective dream, dear brothers, is beginning to come true.

0: When Dominic dispersed his friars in what is called the Dominican Pentecost, when he sent them out to preach on August 15th, 1217, he sent them to the central nervous systems of Christianity, above all to the important universities. He sent them to Paris, he sent them to Bologna, he sent them to Rome, which was, of course, the center of Christianity.
1: If grain is stored, it rots, was one of his great insights. He sent them to the most important centers of study at the time. He wanted the friars to be where thought is forged, where debate is seen, where discussion is heard, and where dialogue takes place.
2: Don't forget, Brother Peter, have charity, hold fast to humility, and always keep a willing poverty. Let us pray in silence and thank God for this blessing.

0: Father, your sermons are so full of the learning of Holy Scripture. What books have you studied?
1: My son, I've studied in the book of charity that can teach us all things more than in any other book.
2: Father Dominic, is it true that we will walk great distances to proclaim the word of God? And that other brothers will have the mission of opening convents and communities in the name of the Order of Preachers? How will we do that?
1: My dear sons, you will carry only your books and your walking sticks. You must preach along the way and find food and shelter in those who will listen to you. A preacher must offer his life through penance. The blood we will shed along the way will be the fruit of success. I feel that our vocation is not just for one place, but for all the nations of the world.
3: Dominic disperses his friars, sending 4 to Spain and 3 to Paris, deciding to direct himself to Rome. There, his miraculous power continued to manifest itself in numerous events, and the number of his friars increased in an extraordinary way. When Dominic returned to Toulouse, he found that his young religious family had multiplied.
4: It's beautiful. You're doing a great job carving that cross, Brother Roger.
2: You have the gift of art in those building hands.
1: They do not destroy like those who do evil. We are instruments of the Lord.
0: I let him guide me.

0: Brother Dominic.
1: The refectory will be the perfect place for this cross. Brother Peter, how did it go today?
2: Father Dominic, we walked around all day, but we didn't receive any alms. At the end of the day,

0: You did well, my sons. Surely that kind woman was an angel of the Lord. He will provide for that man who needed to be fed. Brother Matthew, summon the community.
1: Holy Father, how is it that you have us call them, seeing that there is nothing to give them to eat?
0: Have you forgotten what Paul taught us in his letter to the Galatians? When God distributes the gifts of the Spirit and works miracles among you, like that woman who gave you that loaf of bread, is it due to the fulfillment of the law? Or is it perhaps because they have accepted the faith? Remember Abraham. He believed in God and he considered him righteous. You and the entire community must have faith, because the faith grows in you as your faith in the Lord grows. Go summon all the brothers immediately.
2: We're in the city of Segovia, a city bordered by the Aresma River on a hill. History tells us that Saint Dominic de Guzman arrives in this city in the year 1218, around Christmas time. Saint Dominic makes his first trip to Spain, his homeland, stopping first in the city of Burgos, where he asks the king for permission to be able to found convents of preaching in this territory. From Burgos, he continued his journey to the city of Segovia, where we are now. And he stayed here first in a private home. The Chronicle of Segovia tells us that Saint Dominic preached in the local language, something that made him very popular and much loved among his fellow citizens of this city. After staying in this private home, he discovered a small cave, a small cubicle in the mountain on the banks of the Aresma River, on one side of the city of Segovia, very close to where most of the impoverished population of the city lived. There he decided to retire to pray and to meet the Lord, because there is no preacher who doesn't need or who is preaching, isn't born of an encounter with Christ, especially with his humanity and his divinity.

0: Father Dominic, why do you walk barefoot? Your feet are wounded. Look at them. Father, remember that since the Council of Montpellier in 1215, in order to set us apart from heretics, we have to wear shoes every time we arrive at a populated place.
1: This is penance, brother. Miserable wretch that I was once obliged to put on my shoes in passing the spot because it had rained. I'll put on my sandals in the next town. Brother Pedro, keep walking. I'll catch up with you.

0: The full holiness of Dominic de Guzman was clearly evident during the last years of his life to those who had the privilege of knowing and engaging with him because of the large number of wonders and miracles performed by this blessed son of the Lord. God wanted to show the Christian world that Saint Dominic, with his most holy life dedicated to him and to his neighbor, had surpassed the earthly realm and was already partaking in the glory of heaven.
1: Saint Dominic's Cave is also the place of the origin of the first convent of the Order of Preachers in Spain, in the Monastery of the Holy Cross. Here, a first general school is established, where the search

0: for truth, the thirst of knowledge, and research gains strength in the brothers themselves, because it is nourishment not only for the knowledge of God, but also for the knowledge of the world. This is linked with one of the models of this order, Veritas, the search for truth, the passion for the encounter with the Lord in the search for truth. What does St. Dominic's Cave, St. Dominic's place of prayer, mean for the Dominican order and for the church? It means St. Dominic's desire to find solitude and silence. It means St. Dominic's desire to meet with his God, with Christ, and with the Father. For this encounter, solitude is necessary. St. Dominic's prayer is, what will become of poor sinners? What happens to the souls of those men and women of his time, to whom the word of God is not delivered, or who do not come to meet Christ? It is preaching as a desire to share, as a desire to convey to the brothers the joy of believing, the joy of feeling yourself in this life with a sense, with an experience of feeling accompanied by a God who loves human beings and who loves them, especially in Christ, his Son.
1: He sees another vision. Saints Peter and Paul appeared before him. Saint Peter handed him a staff, and Saint Paul handed him a book.
2: Go forth and preach. Preaching the gospel is not a reason for me to boast, but a duty incumbent on me.
3: God has chosen you for this ministry.
2: The gospel does not seek to be understood, but to be practiced.
1: The book that St. Paul gave him in that vision was identified at times with the gospel, at other times with the constitutions, but always with the word of God, which is what Dominic wanted to convey. It has always been said that this book is always a reminder of the intellectual or truth-seeking nature that the order of preachers has always had. Together with the book, and also linked to this story, he's given the staff, which, according to this vision, was handed to him by St. Peter. This staff identifies him as an itinerant preacher, a traveler, a pilgrim. Sometimes it's also given a sense of messenger of God.
2: Silence is not understood. It is practiced.
1: Sometimes the staff also becomes a figure of authority, like the patriarch of an order.
2: If grain is stored, it rots.
4: We're in Rome, in the cloister of the Basilica of St. Sabina and the Aventine Hill. The Basilica of St. Sabina is the first true convent of friars preachers in the city of Rome. Pope Honorius III wanted to give St. Dominic and the first friars the ancient basilica so that they could build a convent here. Next to the church, the headquarters of the community of the friars preachers, where still today, the community of the general curia, the master of the order, the successor of St. Dominic, lives and works. Therefore, it's also a place where an international community lives today, with friars coming from many countries, from all continents. From here, in the distance, from the garden of our convent of St. Sabina, we see the dome of St. Peter in the Vatican. It seems to remind us that we, as Dominicans, as an order of preachers, are embedded in the great church, in the mystical body of Christ, in the people of God.
5: We're here in the convent of St. Sixtus, founded by St. Dominic. Here, we're in the refectory, where tradition says that St. Dominic made the friars sit at the table, but there was no food. The friars had gone to beg for alms, but when they returned, they told St. Dominic, "Father, we met the poor and gave them everything. We have nothing, Tradition says that Dominic then gathered in prayer. At the back, there are two doors through which two angels with baskets entered and fed the friars. Still today, two nuns with baskets enter through those doors to give bread to the sisters.
6: Here in Bologna, the first two fundamental stages were the first two great general chapters in 1220 and 1221, and later the death of our saint. Bologna then became a point of reference for all the great scholars who approached the order. We're in the Basilica, dedicated to Saint Dominic since 1251. We're specifically in the so-called Chapel of the Ark, where the mortal remains of our Holy Father Dominic rests. If we look up to the ceiling, we see this beautiful fresco. It depicts Saint Dominic's ascent into paradise. And if you notice, he reaches heaven at the top of the ladder. We see that there are two angels by Saint Dominic's side, one carrying a lily, symbol of the saint's purity, and the other a rose, to indicate the great Marian devotion of Saint Dominic's rosary. Because tradition says that every time we recite a Hail Mary with devotion, an angel carries a rose to the feet of the Virgin. So at the end of the 150 Hail Marys, a crown of roses is formed at the feet of the Virgin. Since the mortal remains of Saint Dominic rest in the ancient ark, we have a relic of the saint's skull enshrined in a splendid reliquary. And here, all the pilgrims who come to visit the saint's tomb can pause in prayer before Saint Dominic's skull, expressing their prayers, their wishes, and devotions.
2: Remember, my brothers, if grain is sown, it bears fruit. But if it is stored, it rots. Go in confidence. God will give you the gift of preaching. He will be with you, and you will lack nothing. Perform your work tenderly, and you will attract the love and esteem of men. Lord, hear the voice of my prayer. Give strength to my brothers.

After tender and affectionate farewells with each one of them, he ended by reminding his friars, as if exhorting them, of the words that Jesus said to his apostles. Go, therefore, and make disciples of all nations, baptizing them in the name of the Father, and of the Son, and of the Holy Spirit, and teaching them to obey everything I have commanded you. I am with you always, until the end of the age. On May 30th, 1221, Dominic de Guzman convenes a second general chapter to be held in Bologna. There, he confirms that the order has been established and decides to divide it into provinces. The friars attended solemnly, with the obedience and love they felt for Father Dominic. Once it was over, Dominic de Guzman would travel through different parts of Italy on foot and in the most absolute poverty. The Spanish saint's health declined considerably, so he had to return to Bologna immediately. It was the last year of his life. His order had spread throughout Europe. On the night of August 5th, Dominic de Guzman had seen the Lord waiting for him at the gates of heaven.

August 6th, 1221. Do not weep, for I shall be more useful to you after my death than during my life.

0: The Desert Fathers are the ascetics of the Egyptian wilderness. They're the ones who fled society, fled the cities, and went off to live in the wilderness to achieve union with God.
1: So often in our world today, we are looking for a spiritual transformation. We think of mindfulness, nature walks.
2: We're expected to be online all the time, communicating this, that, and the other. And the lives of the Desert Fathers is a radical rejection of that.
3: 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It would be becoming Desert Fathers within the world.
2: The stillness and the silence inside you is the place you find God, and you can concentrate entirely on finding the kingdom within.
4: 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Celebrate this holy day in a special way as EWTN takes you to the Shrine of Our Lady of Lourdes in France, where the Blessed Mother has revealed herself to the faithful and healed so many wounds. The International Mass on the Feast of the Assumption, here on the Global Catholic Network, EWTN.

Have you ever heard or been under the impression that science is the only way to know? What? The only way to know? Okay, then can you scientifically prove that? Because if you can't, we have a little dilemma. But let's not worry about the little ones. Let's talk about a big dilemma. God's existence. Today, many people don't believe in God's existence because modern science has proved he doesn't exist, or so they say. Well, for starters, it hasn't. To be precise, since precision is what science demands, it can't. I know, right? That's a bold claim. So let's get to the facts. What does science study? Well, the physical universe. In a word, matter. So for scientists to claim any knowledge of anything beyond what's in the material universe would be impossible. Or if science could account for everything that exists, that means nothing beyond the material universe exists. Love and justice exist. Do we know that? Yeah. Can we prove that scientifically? No, because they are immaterial. They don't exist in the material universe. Let's get more particular to the matter at hand, or not matter at hand. God, a being outside of the physical universe, an immaterial being, does he exist? To say that science has disproved it is, well, not only impossible, but also not even scientific. If advocates of this position can't scientifically back up their claim, which they can't because science can't disprove what it can't study, then they are using a reasoning outside of the scientific method. Why all the confusion then? Because they are using scientific jargon to push a philosophic worldview, affirming precisely what they are denying, knowledge of things outside science. So science may know all, but only all that pertains to the material universe. When it comes to God's existence, an immaterial being, the debate must turn to a field that studies immaterial beings, metaphysics. Otherwise, there is no debate at all.

0: influencers do you follow?
1: Mine's on TikTok.
0: Me is Facebook.
2: Mine is on EWTN.
0: Huh?
1: You're kidding.
0: EWTN? Who can that be?
1: Yeah, explain.
2: Jesus Christ, of course. The greatest influencer of all time. 2,000 years and still going strong.
0: Wow. Never thought of it that way.
1: Yeah. Makes you think.
2: Who is your influencer?
3: The year 150 AD, the Catholic Church confronts Gnosticism, a collection of religious sects that prized the spiritual world and condemned the utter evil of the material world. Its confusing and deceptive melding of Christian truths with Greek philosophy and other beliefs deceives a large number of Christians. In response, church leaders do not remain silent. Ignatius, Bishop of Antioch, warns his flock against Docetism, a Gnostic heresy that denies the humanity of Christ and teaches that his body is simply an illusion. Ignatius reminds believers that in the sacrament of the Holy Eucharist, the faithful consume the true body and blood of Jesus Christ. In his book, Against Heresies, Irenaeus of Lyon instructs all Christians that true doctrine comes from Jesus Christ through his apostles and their appointed successors and the church he founded.

0: Steve, what do you say when you hear this very common pro-choice argument? An embryo or fetus is just a part of a woman's body, and a woman can do whatever she wants with her own body.
1: Right, the classic body part argument. The embryo is in no way a part of the mother's body. Science clearly defines body part as a structure that shares the same genetic code as the rest of the body, like the appendix or a tonsil or an arm, and it does not direct its own development. The unborn child has a completely unique genetic code. Half the time, it has a different sex than its own mother, and it also directs its own development. So the embryo is clearly a separate living human being residing temporarily inside his or her mother.
0: That's the science of the matter.

Oh, hi, Hank. So you find it hard to believe that Socrates really said it is far better to suffer evil than to do it. Now, and I admit that it's hard to think of a old pagan saying that. It is far better to suffer evil than to do it. In other words, if you had a choice between murdering someone and being murdered, he'd pick being murdered. You have a choice. If you had a choice between raping someone and being raped, you'd choose being raped. In other words, you would not choose doing evil. Now this is a pagan talking. And we would think that would be only a Christian speaking. But maybe I can explain to you some of the reasoning behind Socrates. What Socrates had was a very high conception of the human soul as a spirit. Therefore, it was immortal. It lived forever. Very strong conception. This is 400 years before the coming of Christ. A strong conception of the immortality of the soul. So his thinking is, when you do wrong to another, you're hurting yourself.

0: far more than you're hurting the other. You may hurt the other in the body, but you're besmirching your own soul. You don't kill your own soul, it's immortal, but you make it in a condition where it'll be forever and ever corrupt and despicable thing. The stain is on the soul for eternity. And that's, it was this conception of the soul being more important than the body that gave him this sense: it is far better to suffer evil than to do it. To suffer evil, certainly your body suffers, but you don't besmirch your soul. When you do evil, you kill your own soul, but you really don't kill it, but you leave an eternal stain on it, and if you don't repent, that stain stays on it for eternity, because you're a spirit. And that's why that kind of thinking, even certain pagans saw that it is far better to suffer evil than to do it. Now that's an amazing thing about the pagans. I mean, that's why we're studying him. That's why before we do Aquinas, we do Aristotle and Plato and Socrates, because of their insight into the human. So that's, you keep that in mind, Hank. And I think you'll begin to appreciate the pagans, how they fit into Christian philosophy. Okay, Hank, see you in class next week.
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0: Magdalena Wolinska-Jedien, I am your EWTN correspondent from the Vatican. For nearly 25 years, I have followed the lives and pontificates of the last four popes. I have been an eyewitness to some of the most important events in the Church in recent decades, including the last three conclaves.
1: Franciscus Cardinalis Prevost, spondeo vovio acuro, Medeus adiuvet et ex sancte Dei Evangelia, quae manu mea tango.
2: Extra omnes.
3: Family, familia, now that we can see you, habemus papam, tenemos papa. This is so exciting.

0: But perhaps never before had the surprise of those gathered in St. Peter's Square been as great as it was on May 8, 2025, when Pope Leo XIV appeared on the central loggia of St. Peter's Basilica, the first ever US-born pope, the first ever Augustinian elected pontiff, someone entirely new to the Roman people. And yet, for him, Rome was not new at all. In fact, life had brought him here more than 40 years earlier. And now, through people, places, and memories, we are about to tell you the story of a pope who was Roman long before he donned the white cassock.
1: La pace sia con tutti voi!

0: It all began in 1981, when at just 27 years of age, a young Robert Prevost was sent by his superiors, the American Augustinians of the province of Our Lady of Good Counsel in Chicago, to study in the city of Peter and Paul. Among the seven pontifical universities in Rome, Father Prevost chose this one, the Angelicum, the Pontifical University of St. Thomas Aquinas and its Faculty of Canon Law.
1: At the time, the Dominicans teaching canon law were among the best in the world. We had a really influential faculty. A number of the men teaching canon law were Spanish Dominicans. And Jose Castaño, who was the Dominican who supervised the doctorate, had been working with the Vatican to revise the Code of Canon Law, which was promulgated in 1983.
0: And it was here, within the walls of this pontifical Athenaeum, that the young Robert continues his studies over the next 6 years. He completed them with the defense of his doctoral thesis and graduated magna cum laude on January 27, 1987. The typescript of his doctoral dissertation is still preserved in the archives of the Angelicum Library.
2: Urząd i władza lokalnego przeora.
3: The office and authority of the local prior in the Order of St. Augustine. This is the very copy submitted to the secretariat of our university, which he used during his doctoral defense. When, shortly after the election of Pope Leo, I looked into this book, the first words of the introduction struck me: authority as service. I don't think that the young Robert Prevost in the early 1980s ever expected to exercise any kind of authority. At that time, he was already thinking about missions in Peru. Yet the Lord led him to the See of Peter, and I believe that these words, authority as service, have guided him throughout his entire life, as an Augustinian superior, as a bishop, as a cardinal, and now as a pope.
0: In the 20th century, the Angelicum had been a core education center for the Catholic Church. Clergy and lay people from around the world studied in a warm environment, oriented toward friendship.
1: The canon law faculty that then Father Prevost, or I should say Brother Prevost, was studying in was one renowned for looking at the relationship between church-state relationships, between the canon law of the Catholic Church and civil law, with an emphasis on human rights and the common good, the dignity of the human person.
0: Robert Francis Prevost joined the Angelicum, formed already in the readings of St. Augustine and in the tradition of the Augustinian fathers he received in Chicago as a seminarian. But in Rome, he would find a new avenue of growth.
1: What he received here was a deep formation in, you might say, the wisdom of canon law. He would have been trained in a kind of practical wisdom and a deep theoretical understanding of canon law to look at how the church works.
0: And his Augustinian charism found its fulfillment in the Dominican one, the spirit by which the Angelicum was permeated.
3: We also live according to the rule of St. Augustine, and we like calling St. Augustine our spiritual grandfather.
0: The Basilica of St. Augustine remains the beating heart of the order's spirituality. However, for more than 100 years, the central point of the community life has been located elsewhere.
4: At the end of the 9th century, the Augustinians moved from the Church of St. Augustine in Rome, where is the body of Monica. They came here.
0: This house became the international residence for Augustinians, where members of the order from across the world would stay. It also became the residence of the superior. And it was here that Robert Prevost would feel a sense of belonging that grew into a spiritual brotherhood.

0: questa è casa sua, ha capito, come ogni convento.
1: This is his home. Like every convent, it's the home of every friar, and that's something beautiful. Wherever you go, it's always your home. We're formed in this loyalty of the heart, a loyalty in relationships that never deceives you. And Robert grew up this way, just as I did, just as all those who come to Augustinian communities are formed.
0: Così, Roberto, come sono cresciuto io, come tutti quelli che vengono nelle case agostiniane.
2: Father Vittorino Grosse is a true legend of the Order of St. Augustine. He has been living in Rome for almost 70 years. He met the future Pope Leo at the very beginning of Robert Prevost's life here.
0: Lui è venuto qui da studente.
1: He came here as a student. Then we prepared the celebration for his ordination because he and another Robert, both called Bob, celebrated together in the garden here at the Augustinianum.
0: Qui dell'Augustinianum.
2: The celebration took place on June 19th, 1982. On that day, the young Robert Francis Prevost received priestly ordination and a small chapel next to the Vatican dedicated to the Mother of St. Augustine and serving as the chapel of the International College of the Augustinians. It was a moment of great joy for the entire Augustinian community.
0: Gli amici, le famiglie.
1: Friends and families who come to St. Monica for Mass usually prepared lunch for them because they, the young Augustinians, had no relatives here at the time. It was a poorer period than today.
0: Di noi oggi.
2: As a longtime professor of patristics, Father Vittorino has dedicated his life to teaching the writings of the Church Fathers. For a decade, he shared with the then Prior General of the Order, Father Prevost, the leadership of the Pontifical Patristic Institute, Augustinianum.
0: La storia di ognuno di noi è sempre legata a quelli che incontriamo.
1: The story of each of us is always linked to those we meet in life, those whom life places beside us, close to us. And Robert was one of those very special people.
0: Molto belli, no?
2: For an Augustinian, community life is the heartbeat of the soul, as St. Augustine teaches. Being united with one heart and one soul directed toward God shapes the shared way of living that distinguishes the members of this order.
3: We are founded as Augustinians to be a community based on mutual sharing of everything and taking those opportunities to help each other along the way to God. Sometimes that means fraternal correction. Sometimes it means just being present to listen, but most of all, to share material possessions, but also share what's going on in the inner stirrings of my soul, my life.
0: We live a community life. That means we pray together, we share also the food together, and especially we try to be like a family. Usually we call us a Christian family.
2: Father Angelo Di Bernardino, one of the most important living patrologists and experts in church history, is another pillar of the Augustinian order. He arrived in Rome in 1969, and for 50 years he held the chair of ancient Christianity and patristics at the Patristic Institute, Augustinianum.
0: When the young Prevost came here, Robert Prevost, I was living here. He was not yet priest, he was a student here. But living here, we lived together for a few years. But he graduated canon law in Pontifical University, St. Thomas. And then went back to the United States, then went back to Peru.
2: Thus, the first significant chapter of his Roman life came to an end in 1987. 14 years later, he would return to the Eternal City, this time as a Prior General of the Order of St. Augustine, a role he served for two consecutive terms between 2001 and 2013.
0: Any time he came back, he was here. He stayed here.

0: together. I know him, I think enough, as a friend, as a, we call brother. And when he was student, not yet priest or young priest, we were together, we talked together as a family. And in many occasions, he was so kind to me.
1: Someone like Father Angelo has been here for over 50 years. So he is like a living memory of this house. He has a lot to offer, as well as Father Vittorino, who is also here for over 60 years. And then many of the brothers who have lived a different period in their life. So being here, following also their example, seeing them sharing in their own life experiences, it's a wonderful experience and also a rich value that can give encouragement and also a sign of hope to those of us coming behind them and as well as those coming after us. Yeah.
2: Father Edward Danyang Daleng from Nigeria is currently one of the key figures in the inner circle of Pope Leo XIV, appointed Vice Regent of the Papal Household in November 2025. Previously, he served as General Counselor and Procurator General of the Order of St. Augustine. He came here as a student 23 years ago, in August 2002, at a time when Father Robert Prevost was serving his first term as Prior General of the Order.
1: Here during the summer, students all go out, either they go for holiday, they go for language, to learn other languages. So we were only few in the house, and normally the permanent members of the house, like Father Angelo, Father Vittorino, the formators members of the house, would either, or the members of the Curia during the month of July, they may eat here, or they eat in the Curia. So that time they were doing some renovation work, and Father Prevost was around. So we went to eat in the Curia. And one thing that has remained struck, or something that struck me, was his simplicity, humility. As we were eating, he stood up after eating. Normally, we will serve on the table. So he stood up, he came and was collecting plates on the table, and he took my plate.
2: These small gestures were a way of teaching young friars what it means to serve one another. But they were also a sign of his deep bond with this place, the General Curia near the Vatican, which remained for him forever like a family home.
3: When he was assigned back here in Rome as the prefect for the congregation for bishops, he didn't live with us in community here, and yet I saw it was a real priority for him to continue to maintain that sense of connection with community. And so he prayed with us every morning. We would have morning prayer together, mass every morning, share some breakfast. He would go off for his work in the dicastery, and then would come back and have pranzo, have lunchtime with us.
2: No matter how busy he would be or how high up he would serve at the Vatican, Robert Prevost would never fail to visit the quiet chapel of St. Monica, the chapel where he was ordained a priest and where he entrusted all his matters to the Virgin Mary and drew strength for the great challenges that awaited him in life.
3: My favorite memories are walking into the chapel. He was always in chapel before any of us, but walking into the chapel and seeing him praying.
2: On September 30, 2023, the now Bishop Robert Prevost would be created a Cardinal Deacon by Pope Francis, becoming the first ever titular cardinal of this chapel.
4: Ad honorem Dei Omnipotentis et Sanctorum Apostolorum Petri et Pauli, tibi commitimus diaconiam Sancte Monica, in nomine Patris et Filii et Spiritus Sancti.
5: Amen.
0: This church had no cardinal at that time. And because he lived here, was connected with this church, where

0: 1,000 times, I don't know. He celebrates the Mass in this chapel, also preached in this chapel, that was very simple to give it to him.
1: Then, less than 2 years later, on February 6, 2025, the Cardinal Deacon Prevost was promoted to a Cardinal Bishop and got a new church. He was transferred to the suburbicarian see of Albano, but then the Holy Spirit intervened.
2: Che cosa è avvenuto il 12 maggio?
3: What happened on May 12 of 2025? He was supposed to come and formally take possession, as is customary, but he had been elected Pope on May 8th. So we had already started preparing the coats of arms to put on the facade. Then we suspended everything.
1: Probably Father Robert Prevost himself could not have imagined how many challenges and responsibilities God would entrust to him throughout his life. One thing is certain, the presence of his Augustinian brothers has always given him the strength and supported him in facing challenges. One of the most demanding was undoubtedly his appointment in 2023 on January 30th as prefect of the Dicastery for Bishops, after 10 years in the beloved Peru, where he also obtained citizenship. It was a difficult separation to return to Rome.
4: Io non so se voi siete stati mai nel Perù, ma la gente peruviana.
5: I don't know if you've ever been to Peru, but the Peruvian people have an incredible reserve of humanity. So when you go there, you don't even want to leave anymore. You want to stay with them.
4: È gente che non parla molto, però ti dà tutto quello che.
5: They're people who don't talk much, but they give you everything they have. You're walking by, they see you, and they say, "Come, I'll make you some tea." You know? They don't know you, but that's their natural way of being. And he brought this way of being close to these people.
1: And so the city of Rome became home for Robert Prevost once again as he worked each day right here in the Dicastery for Bishops next to St. Peter's Square.
6: We worked together for 3 years. I was appointed to the Dicastery under his predecessor. So it has been a very meaningful experience from that very first meeting he attended, though he did not yet lead it. It was still led by Cardinal Ouellet. He then proved to be a man of remarkable diligence and a great ability to listen. The procedures are such that the prefect is the one who speaks last during the plenary meetings. While attentively listening to everyone gathered around the table, those are important moments for someone who presides, because at the same time, he creates space for dialogue and genuinely wants to hear each person.
1: This attentive way of listening still distinguishes him, as it was during major global events in the life of the Church, such as the Synod on Synodality, convened by Pope Francis, in which Cardinal Prevost participated in his capacity as prefect of the Dicastery for Bishops.
7: Una persona discreta.
3: A discreet, humble person who did not seek the spotlight, but was always present and attentive, who consistently participated in all the meetings and, I believe, also very actively in the study sessions, in the smaller groups.
7: Nei circoli minori, come noi li chiamiamo.
1: Cardinal Prevost is now Pope Leo XIV, trading the black habit of the Augustinians for the white cassock of the Supreme Pontiff. Yet the Augustinian order remains close to his heart.
8: At that moment when he appeared on the Vatican Loggia, he was wearing the cross which was a gift from the Augustinian order, given him in 2023 when we celebrated at the College of St. Monica his installation as titular cardinal of the Chapel of St. Monica. On that occasion, the Prior General wished to present this tribute to him.
1: Pope Leo's pectoral cross contains relics of St. Augustine and St. Monica, and those of St. Thomas of Villanova, who was an Augustinian bishop of the period of the Council of Trent, and who was also a missionary bishop in Latin America. The whole cross is a tangible link to the life and vocation of the current pontiff. and his brother Augustinians to this day still govern the chapel of St. Monica to entrust their Holy Father to a mother's care.
5: Today in the chapel of St. Monica, every Sunday, even every day, we pray for him, because the chapel of Santa Monica is his chapel as cardinal. And so we do it with affection, hoping that the Lord will grant him great strength, because he has so much work to do.
4: Perché il lavoro è tanto.
1: He himself returned to the chapel just a few days after the election, on May 13th, to celebrate Mass together with his fellow brothers. In a similar way, although he never took possession of the Cathedral of Albano as a cardinal bishop, he would still enter through its doors, celebrating Mass on July 20th.
3: He also recalled that he was supposed to be the titular cardinal, but divine will decided otherwise, and so he came as pontiff. It was a wonderful day as well, with the participation of the faithful, priests, and many people.
1: He visited the cathedral during his first holiday as pope, while staying at the magnificent papal residence above. Just 2 days after his election, on May 10th, his first trip outside Vatican City took Pope Leo to Genazzano, a medieval town just a few miles from Rome.
9: It is here that the miraculous painting of Our Lady of Good Counsel in this ancient Marian shrine is kept, deeply revered by many popes, especially by his predecessor who bore the same name, Pope Leo XIII.
1: There, Leo XIV entrusted his pontificate to Mary, as he had always done in different moments of his life before.
10: Quando è diventato frate, quando è stato a Roma come studente.
11: When he became a friar and later went to Rome as a student, he took every opportunity to come here. But what is also beautiful and important is that every time he received important assignments, both times as prior general of the order, when he was elected bishop, and when he was created a cardinal, he immediately came here to pray to the Madonna.
1: The Augustinians have been present in Genazzano since before 1284, and from 1356, they received from the Colonna family, owners of these territories, the pastoral care of the parish of Our Lady of Good Counsel. And the relationship of the Augustinian custodians of the shrine with Robert Prevost has always been very warm and intimate. His unexpected visit on a Saturday afternoon in May drew to Genazzano crowds of faithful and plenty of his confreres full of joy.
11: He spent with us about 2 hours in a very beautiful way, truly as fellow brothers, as he has always been. We did not talk about the problems of the church, and even less about those of the world. We talked about ourselves, and we had a beautiful time.
1: Genazzano, Castel Gandolfo, apostolic journeys across the globe. Pope Leo is constantly on the move, yet he always returns to Rome. Throughout the church's history, few popes have been born in the Eternal City. Yet as bishops of Rome and shepherds of the Universal Church, they become Roman in a symbolic and spiritual sense, heirs to a legacy rooted in the heart of the Eternal City for 2,000 years.
9: Rome belongs to them, and they belong to Rome. Pope Leo XIV is no exception.

0: There are a lot of promises in the AI world right now.
1: Labor is changing, and not just labor, but human creativity. And these are so intimate to what it means to be human.
2: It is up to us. It's up to each one of you to ensure that this culture remains human.
3: Joseph Pieper was a philosopher from 20th century Germany.
0: He was worried that we were becoming slaves of this work-centered culture.
4: If artificial intelligence is going to take away the difficulties of work, the real question there becomes, what gives our life meaning? And that is precisely the question that Pieper poses.
5: For Pieper, is not a question of how much free time do you have. It's a question of what are you doing with your free time.
3: What he says about those things is maybe even truer today than it would have been in his time.
6: At Lourdes, a light beckons in the darkness. Follow the light. Our Lady of Lourdes, pray for us. The Candlelight Procession from Lourdes on the Global Catholic Network, EWTN.
7: The Assumption of the Blessed Virgin Mary, a singular participation of the Blessed Mother in her Son's resurrection. 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Live.

We are Catholic Extension, and we have a story to tell. For the next half hour and throughout this series, we'll share inspiring stories of faith, stories of people who are making a difference in the church, people who are building faith, inspiring hope, and igniting change. For over 100 years, the mission of Catholic Extension has been to build up the Catholic Church in the poorest communities of the United States. We serve over 90 of the 195 dioceses, from the farthest reaches of Alaska to the Gulf Coast of Florida. We call these mission dioceses, where economic resources are scarce, but the people are rich in faith. This episode of Catholic Extension looks at the remarkable gifts we receive when we experience the profound God-given humanity in others, our common humanity that we share with seasonal farm workers, at-risk youth, and even gang members seeking to return to life and to society. We're taking you to meet some of the people, to experience the challenges they face, and to see how the church is a beacon of hope, offering them alternatives so that they can see that they are much, much more than their circumstances. We'll visit with Father Greg Boyle at Homeboy Industries in Los Angeles and look at a gang intervention program where hope and a strong sense of belonging help former gang members to walk away from gangs, from drugs, and from violence. We'll also travel to mission dioceses across the country to learn about essential and unique ministries reaching out to at-risk youth and showing them the way to a better life instead of falling into drugs, gangs, despair, and death. But first we look at our church answering Pope Francis's call to go to the margins, where the church must be adaptable in its outreach to serve people on the move, seasonal farm workers. They hunger for faith and know the great joy that it brings, but often don't feel welcome and struggle to find a place of worship. It's almost unbelievable to see how far seasonal workers must travel just to support their families. In the United States, seasonal farm workers travel from Texas, California, and Florida to the Northwest, Midwest,

West and as far as Maine and the Northeast. For many, the church is all they have, an anchor of stability holding families together. Catholic Extension supports migrant ministries across the United States. For example, in the Mission Diocese of Fresno, California,

0: is to support those traditions and to help them to grow in this country, keeping alive their faith. Now they have a mass in Spanish, and people feel this parish their home. Without the migrant ministry, these people wouldn't even come to church because they wouldn't feel welcome.
1: And now with our ministry, they learned so much and they fell in love that they want to come back to our church and start with their kids and their families. This ministry gives them hope in our Catholic Church.
0: When I see all these people, I see my dad. And I remember his story, struggling away from his family. So it's my time to give back to the community. It's my time to make them feel there's hope in God.
2: The strain of separation and life on the move are great burdens on families and marriages. Faith lightens those burdens by nurturing a strong sense of family, community, and hope. One example of the church reaching out and providing stability is a Catholic Extension-supported Bible camp for the children of seasonal workers in Hartville, Ohio.
3: It's very important to give them a sense of rootedness, a sense of balance, a sense of belonging in the midst of all these migrations in their lives.
4: I think it's very important that we bring the faith to these communities because they need hope and they need to be close to God.
5: Carlos, and I'm from Florida, and I'm having a lot of fun because we get to go to the gym. We have to work together. We get to learn about God. And no matter what, He still loves us.
2: In the Diocese of Monterey, California, where much of our nation's salad crops are grown and harvested year-round, the church works to welcome families at the margins.
6: They feel like outsiders. If they come to Mass, they're standing in the back of the church. So little by little, through this evangelization, they are becoming full members of the church and knowing that this is their church, which I think their image of church has really changed. And I think that's been transformative and crucial. The church needs to be more missionary, especially in the United States. We are a missionary place. We're a mission country here. It deepens anyone's faith life to reach out and to serve others. And we are also served by these people on the edge.
2: In the Yakima Valley orchards of Washington State, Bishop Joseph Tyson makes Mass available in 16 work camps, housing over 100,000 people who travel to the area in search of temporary work during the harvest.
7: We're talking about a huge number of people,
8: yes.
7: Some coming from Mexico, some coming from Texas, some coming from Central America. When people can't come to church, we bring the church to them. We go out, we go to the margins, We Eucharist is our mission. We want to bring the Eucharist to wherever people are at.
9: You know, their faith just strengthens my faith. It gives me, I see the church alive. I see the Holy Spirit in these people, even though sometimes they don't have opportunities to go and practice their faith.
10: Porque para mí en la vida he tenido muchos momentos que Dios claramente se me ha hecho presente. Entonces, por eso no. No tengo duda de que Dios es el que mueve todo.
11: You have a human dignity given to you by God. That faith that's anchored in the faith of the church, you have a human dignity that is bigger than what you see. And we uplift that through prayer and worship, even if it's not yet a reality in your daily life. When folks have faith in God, they can begin to be shaped to have faith in each other and faith in the community and faith in the possibilities of a better life. That ignition of change from Catholic Extension is faith as that primary building block for all of life. This is all about Christ, Christ Church, building communion with Christ. We're in a unique Catholic moment in the United States of seasoning the entire culture with this positive manner of bringing forth out of the many, one. We do that in a very beautiful way, and I think a way that enhances human dignity. That's the fruit of Catholicism at its best, the universality of the church.
2: As missionary disciples, our faith is calling us to be creative and courageous in sharing our faith with people struggling at the margins of our society.

0: As Christians, we see this as a family life issue. Our Catholic ministries build faith. Faith strengthens families, and families shape communities. Acting with compassion, seeing the Spirit-filled humanity in one another, and rejoicing together in Christ's love is central to our calling and a true expression of our Catholic faith. As a society, we are at risk of losing our greatest asset, our young people, to drugs, gangs, violence, and hopelessness. Growing up in poverty, with one or both parents absent or working long hours, young people are often left alone and confronted with a choice between life and a culture of death. The church in these areas is often the only part of our society offering life, bringing hope and a sense of belonging to young people. Our example and our compassion are proactive, transformative, and life-giving. In the Diocese of Little Rock, Arkansas, Jaime Torres has undergone his own life-giving transformation. As a young adult in one of the most violent areas of our country, Jaime was a part of the violence and a gang member himself. Facing life-threatening addictions, jail time, and death threats, Jaime, in the depths of despair, asked for a sign from Jesus. After sensing the Lord's presence in his heart, Jaime promised his life to Jesus and decided to help others by building a transformative ministry for gang members seeking a better life.
1: Who can help you? Someone that understands you. Someone that has some problems. Someone that he was poor. Someone that was in jail. Someone that was alone. Someone that he doesn't have no friends. His name is Jesus.
2: The Lord works through the improbable people sometimes more effectively than the people that you would have scripted for the job. And Jaime is a powerful example of the difference that one person can make. He's got the gifts, and well, the Lord is working through him.
3: Que viva Jesucristo, que viva!
4: Que viva!
3: Y que viva Jesucristo, que viva!
4: Que viva!
1: I was in a gang for 10 years in California. It was hard for me just to stop using drugs, but I know that there's someone that can help, and his name is Jesus. When I started reading the Bible, I started learning that everything I do for the people in need, I'm doing it for him. The problem that we have in this community is from kids from 12 years and up. We have to learn how to talk to them. Not just judge them, but talk to them.
2: Fuerza Transformadora is the main initiative in our diocese regarding gangs. It means transforming power, transforming force. And the idea is that an encounter with Jesus Christ can really change your life. Jaime's got the instincts of how to speak to people and to connect with people that are now where he once was.
1: Jesus is gonna do something for you, lad, but that's up to you. When they recognize themselves that they have a problem, that's when I told them, you know, we have an answer in Fuerza Transformadora.
5: So we started using what they call cranca. I got hooked on that pretty bad growing up. I started consuming it almost every day. And then I started getting involved with the wrong people selling that. I had money, I had a nice truck, but I wasn't myself. I hated going home to see my mom crying, hey, mijo, why don't you stay here? That's whenever I felt like, you know, I'm not gonna have any control over myself anymore. I started coming to Fuerza. Got to start involved with them. I went to one of their retreats and it changed my life again. It just kept on going, and then I went through a new life with them and it just kept on going, and I'm happy every day. I mean, for me, there's good days and there's better days, but there's no bad days. I mean, I'm alive, God's with me, and having my family it's a blessing. Also serving in church, it's very important, because I remember when I was there, they were in a house using drugs or drinking, and now they're here because somebody reached out to them.
6: Like my friends want me to do something I don't want to. This shows me how to deal with that or how to overcome it. I like to think my life is Christ-centered instead of self-centered.
7: I belong here. They make me feel like a person. They care about me. They see what I do and what I am.
2: When his efforts, Fuerza Transformadora, and other similar efforts, when they really take hold, they're going to make us more Catholic. They're going to make us more inclusive.

0: They're going to make us a church that is that really is able to go out to the periphery and the margins, like Pope Francis calls us to. That's where Jesus spent his time, and that's where his church needs to be.
1: And this is where our church needs to be, where our faith fosters hope in young people. They, in turn, will bring a new sense of hope to their communities. For example, in Salinas, California, where the violent crime rate is nearly double that of the U.S. average, a Catholic youth group has taken to the streets to transform their community in response to the violence they experienced in their own lives.
2: It comes in waves, you know. Sometimes it's very peaceful, sometimes it's very violent. It was like five shootings all of a sudden, every day, continuously. I believe in the gospel where Peter walked the streets, his shadow touched people, and they were healed. I believe that if we can walk with faith, with a positive attitude, things change.
3: The peace walks here in the community have been somewhere where we've been going out and walking really in the high-risk places where, you know, gang violence and where, you know, a lot of this violence really and this gang activity is occurring in our community. We go out there and simply make a presence for peace.
4: When the peace walk first started, people, we would greet them, they wouldn't greet us back, or they would look at us like strangers. But as we continue the peace walk, they even stop and talk with us, and you can just see that they feel more comfortable even being out of their home.
3: It's nice to see, you know, as we walk in more times where we become familiar with the community and also with the people there that are welcoming to us, where they also want peace, where they also want to see young people walking that are gangsters, that they don't have to feel scared.
5: I hope to one day be able to go out and feel safe. I want for our city to become united.
3: Pope Francis calls us to go out to those that are in need, to go to those who are disenfranchised. And for us, I think that we're doing just that because our, you know, the young people out there, the young Latinos out there in our communities, changing the perspective for them and really offering them an opportunity for a better future. And I think we're doing that through those night walks.
1: For the past 25 years in the Diocese of Stockton, California, Jose and Digna Lopez have dedicated their lives to young people through catechism classes, Bible study groups, and youth ministry. They have served as beacons of hope to tens of thousands of people. We spoke with two of the young people Jose and Digna have mentored, both of whom have an understanding of how pivotal youth ministry can be.
6: I know, you know, we're like the second most dangerous city in the U.S., but, you know, I always say it all depends on the crowd you hang around with and where you are, who the activities you do. So I think a youth group activities like this helps kids stay out of trouble.
7: I was a little involved in gangs, and at that time I was a teenager, so I didn't know what would come. And I got a lot of trouble. I got suspended from school. Either you change, or it's gonna be hard times.
6: They need to grow up in an environment where they're learning about God, where they're learning about friendships, where they're learning about family. I think that's the type of stuff that youth needs.
1: We are a universal church, and that inspires us to support at-risk youth, treat them with compassion, and see the humanity in them, and to share the hope and joy that God's love brings to everyone. What an energizing time to be part of the Catholic Church and to experience our Catholic faith embodied and expressed so richly within the cultural diversity of our country.

0: Our Holy Father, Pope Francis, is calling us to be joyful witnesses of God's presence and power at work, especially in the most challenging places in our own country, and to walk in solidarity with all of our brothers and sisters. I recently spoke of this call with Father Greg Boyle, who has transformed the lives of thousands of gang members in Los Angeles, California, where he founded the gang intervention program, Homeboy Industries. Homeboy offers job training, counseling, tattoo removal, and other services. Similar programs experience a 30% success rate, while Father Greg's mix of compassion and kinship returns 70% of his homeboys and homegirls to good, productive lives that are faith-filled and family-centered.
1: Around here we say, if love is the answer, community is the context. But tenderness is the methodology. It's how people kind of work that stuff out. So, you know, a job is nice, but healing is forever. And so that's kind of the most enduring thing that people encounter here. The profile of any kid who ever joins a gang, of course, is a kid who's deeply stuck in a dark place, a lethal absence of hope. It's also a kid who's perhaps hugely damaged and traumatized, or it's a kid who's mentally ill. And no hopeful kid has ever joined a gang, ever. So that profile is still intact when they walk through our doors here. So our place is not for those who need help, it's only for those who want it. So they have to walk in the doors here, and it's a healing place of hope. So what's dark in terms of their own inability to imagine a future can get healed here.
2: I first heard about homeboys in prison. You know, Father Greg, come to Father Greg, he'll get you a job. But I didn't know the extent of what homeboys was about. So basically what homeboys is doing is they're paying you to better yourself.
3: Right.
2: Because all these classes are tools to make you change the way you think.
1: Well, it's like any 12 steps or a recovery program, you know. It takes what it takes for somebody to walk through our door, first of all, and then to cooperate with us. That's why I'm reliant on the guys who have longer periods of time in recovery, if you will, where they understand what gang life they've given up. So they're the kind of the go-to people. I mean, Rudy's about to leave us, and Rudy is a good example of, after 18 months, he's come to those insights. Now, the world will throw at him what it will, but he's not going to be toppled by it this time because there's the strength of his own recovery.
2: I've been through what I've been through, right? And so what I want to do is change that cycle, right? I was addicted to drugs and alcohol, so I want to change that cycle for my children and not have them experience what I experienced growing up for me.
0: For Rudy and the other trainees at Homeboy Industries, 18 months spent working together and learning together builds a strong bond that breaks down their former gang rivalries.
2: As soon as you walk through these doors, it's nothing but you feel the kinship. It's something magical, as Father Greg says. It's a magical place where you walk through these doors, and what we call it is hug-a-thug.
1: Enemies are working together here. So there isn't any gang member here who doesn't have multiple rivals. So people they used to shoot at are now people they bake bread with. So there's that. But there's also a sense of that is the thing to which we are all called. You know, Jesus says that you may be one. And that if you were to kind of identify what is God's dream come true for us, it's that kinship. So I'm not transforming his life, but we are all finding together transformation. And that's key. That's sort of the essential thing.
0: As you kind of look at the church in its mission, is there something you'd want to say to us in our work at Catholic Extension and working with very poor communities of people? Anything that you'd kind of see as things that you've experienced here that you really think are kind of universal things that the church ought to be doing today?
1: Well, I'm a Jesuit, so the Ignatius in the Spiritual Exercises has a meditation called The Two Standards. And in it, he says very simply, see Jesus standing in the lowly place. And Jesus isn't asking us to get over there, or he's not standing in some other place and saying, get over to the lowly place. It just says, see Jesus standing in the lowly place. And it's a powerful way to put it, because it's where the joy is. It's where Jesus is. It's where, and Jesus knows this. This is where happiness is. This is where my joy will be in you and your joy will be complete. It's right there in the lowly place. And that's been my experience throughout my whole life. And so this is why if people are admiring or they, or even say, wow, it must be really hard, I always feel very fraudulent, because I know that that's, the poor have a particular access to the joy of living the gospel. And Pope Francis always talks about our credibility completely rests in that gospel at the on the margins, the gospel, you know, to the folks at the edges of our society, that's where the gospel has to be lived. That's where the church needs to be.
3: If I were to ask you what the secret sauce or the secret ingredient of Homeboy is, what makes this so such a powerful experience?
2: I would say kinship, community, and just hope, right? It says it, hope has an address, and this is it.
0: As Rudy graduates and starts his new job working with and mentoring young people at a local school, a job he wouldn't have without the help he received from Homeboy, he shared a poem with me that sums up the journey to his new life.
2: Before I was abandoned, a kid seeking attention, with the disguise of a criminal, always on a mission, trying to fill that void I knew I could not fill. So my life as I knew it was to lie, cheat, and steal. Who am I now as someone never I thought I'd be? A person with hope and finally set free. Free from the lies, free from the disguise, a person of interest.
0: Rudy Martinez and Father Boyle are inspiring examples of Christ's love at work in a community of hope. Together they show us that faith and kinship transform everyone. People seeking a way out of hopelessness and poverty, and those of us who choose to walk the journey with them. The courageous journey of seasonal farm workers, the transformative power of faith at work among at-risk youth, and the power of kinship, all bringing remarkable faith, diversity, energy, and life to the Catholic Church. Because together we are an Easter people, joined in solidarity to give witness throughout our land to the joy of the gospel and the promise of the risen Christ. We are an Easter people who recognize the presence of our faith in others and the energy that they bring to the church. We are the universal church, and our church is alive. By supporting communities of hope and helping people to live their deepest truth, we fully realize what it means for each of us to be Catholic. I hope you have been inspired by the stories we've brought to you today, and I pray that these stories will encourage you to follow the call of Pope Francis, to live a life filled with compassion, and to see the humanity in everyone, everywhere, every day. What an exciting time to be Catholic in our country. 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And I look forward to the next time we meet here on Catholic Extension, where we will continue to bring you stories that show how we are building faith, inspiring hope, and igniting change across our great country. May God bless you and all whom you love.

0: The Assumption of the Blessed Virgin Mary, a singular participation of the Blessed Mother in her Son's resurrection. 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
1: It's where heaven touches earth. 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And the humble encounter the most holy.

0: Litanies from the Shrine of the Most Blessed Sacrament. The Chaplet of the Divine Mercy. The Holy Rosary with Mother Angelica. Stations of the Cross. Daily Mass. And more. 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
1: The year 750 A.D. During the consecration at the Holy Sacrifice of the Mass, a priest in Lanciano, Italy, who doubts the real presence of Jesus Christ in the Holy Eucharist, is stunned when the host transforms into human flesh and the wine transforms into human blood. The blood then coagulates into five drops, which are said to represent the five wounds of Christ. In 1971, the miracle of Lanciano was confirmed by modern science. The conserved flesh is found to be cardiac muscle tissue, and the blood is human type AB positive, the same blood found in other Eucharistic miracles even today.
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Good evening and welcome to Sunday Night Live. Tonight we look at a very personal subject, which really should be, and is, I think, of interest to every single one of us. How do we find the meaning in our life? Many people watching this program are saying to themselves, what was I supposed to do? Did I make a difference? How could I make a difference? Many are saying, look, I'm old now. I'm retired, I'm infirm. What is the meaning of my life? Others watching the program have had difficult lives. I hear from so many people who write to me, I can't answer them, of their problems and troubles. And life is very bitter for some. There are men watching this program tonight who are in prison, and I hear from them. What's it all about? Now, the question in itself is very interesting. How do I find meaning in life? And I've got some answers, and the answers are quite different from one another. Each one of them has a little truth to it, some more than others. The first answer is one that could be shared by everyone, believer or non-believer. And interestingly enough, there are people who I hear from who don't believe in God who still watch this program. I'm fascinated and delighted. Or they don't know whether they believe in God. I assure them that God believes in them, so we'll see how we do. Whoever you are, one of the ways you find some meaning in life is put it there. Do something. Don't be a couch potato. Don't be a fungus. Don't be a barnacle. Do something. And it may be something as little as having a garden or a flower box in the window. It may be as little as making sure you get out and see things. Go. Many of the people who watch us are older people. Don't sit home. And if you have trouble getting around, ask somebody to take you out to the park, to something. Make life a bit interesting. I'm very surprised often that people who have few resources,

managed to have a very enjoyable life, and people who have great resources managed to be miserable. I was requested by a prelate to go see a lady whose brother was the president of what we call a banana republic, one of those rich and poor countries in Latin America. And I arrived at the apartment. It was very elegant on Park Avenue. And this poor soul told me, I have no reason to live. I said, well, you could certainly fake it if you wanted to. You got enough stuff around to fake it. And I went right on Fifth Avenue uptown to see a boy who was paralyzed, a poor boy, young man living in a furnished room with a bathroom down the corridor shared by several people. And he said to me, man, I'm gonna live. He had determination. So there is a natural, spontaneous approach to life that everyone should need and should have. We saw the immense effectiveness of such an attitude toward life when the Pope visited us this week. We had been asked, our community, to be down at the airport to greet him. And down the stairs came this 81-year-old man flying down the stairs, waving to everybody. It's obvious that although his role as Pope may be a very heavy burden and has got many, many difficulties, he's not letting it get him down. That's for sure. Now, the second point is one that can only be used by those who believe in God and who believe that God knows them as individuals. This is what we call by the rather elegant name monotheism. We believe in a personal God who looks after all of his children. Now, that includes Christians, Jews, Muslims, members of other world religions. God knows us, we believe. And we take this belief, if we are Christians or Jews, from the Holy Scriptures, from the Bible. And our divine Savior gives us the words of that in the clearest way in his prayer, Our Father. Our Father, our Father. And we speak to him and ask him for the things we need in life, our daily bread. And we promise to do his will and to be forgiving. That is one of the key ways, basic ways, to find a meaning in life. God put me here. Out of the immense number of different people who could have been born in my place, I'm here, and he knows me. And as the old catechism said, he made me to know him, to love him, and to serve him in this world, and to be happy with him in heaven. That is a tremendously important thing to make life meaningful. But to do it, you must follow the law of God. A person would be a great fool if they said to themselves, God put me here and he knows me, but I can do my thing, even if it is against his will. There's a beautiful quotation from my favorite chapter of the whole Bible, which is John 14. If you've listened before, you've heard me quote John 14 as Christ's teaching about eternal life. Let your heart not be troubled or be afraid. In my Father's house, there are many rooms. If it were not so, I would have told you so.

But I have told you that I go to prepare a place for you. And when I go and prepare a place for you, I will come back again and take you to myself, that where I am, you may also be. These are the most personal, individual words that anyone could ever expect to hear from the lips of the Son of God. John 14, 1 and following. But then he goes on and he says, in that same chapter, from verse 15 on, if you love me, you will keep my commandments. And I will pray to the Father, and he will give you another counselor to be with you forever, indeed the Spirit of truth, whom the world cannot receive, because it neither sees him nor knows him. But you know him, and he lives in you. I will not leave you desolate. I will come to you. Now, if you love me, keep my commandments. This is a tremendously important step in finding the meaning of life. Why am I here? To do God's will, to keep his commandments. And his commandments are made known to us, and they are commandments that bring peace and happiness and fulfillment into a human life. If there was any message that Pope Benedict was trying to give to New Yorkers, to Americans, and to the world, it is that you will find peace and happiness and meaning in your life if you do the will of God. Pope Benedict is, if you'll excuse me for using the phrase, no cream puff. It was his job for the church as Cardinal Ratzinger to make sure that the church followed the rules and that people followed the rules. The media rather stupidly portrayed him as a tough, mean old man, making everybody do what they're supposed to. I had met him several times. I had a conversation with him long before he was Pope. I knew that this image was stupid, that it was not the man that I met. But what message did he bring to us? If you want to be at peace, if you want to be happy, if you want to be authentic, then you must follow the will of God. And if you want to be a real Christian, you must follow the teachings of Christ. Now, that's terribly important to say. If you're looking for the meaning of life, and you are following the commandments of God, and following the teachings of the gospel of Jesus Christ, then you are going to have the most profound meaning in life. But you may not be aware that that's what you're doing. Think about it, that you are a follower of God or a disciple of Christ, you, and then never, ever let yourself think that your life does not have a meaning. It's time to take a break. I'll be back in a couple of minutes.

0: 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Celebrate this holy day in a special way as EWTN takes you to the Shrine of Our Lady of Lourdes in France, where the Blessed Mother has revealed herself to the faithful and healed so many wounds. The International Mass on the Feast of the Assumption, here on the Global Catholic Network, EWTN.
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1: EWTN? Who can that be?
2: Yeah, explain.
3: Jesus Christ, of course. The greatest influencer of all time. 2,000 years and still going strong.
1: Wow. Never thought of it that way.
2: Yeah. Makes you think.
3: Who is your influencer?

0: We have our first call from Deborah. Deborah, where are you from and what's your question?
1: Hi, Father. My name is Deborah and I'm from Port Charlotte, Florida. And my question is, how can one be truly happy to be satisfied with the true meaning here on earth when we are anticipating the life to come, knowing that the place is already made for each one of us in heaven? Thank you, Father, and I love you so much.
0: Well, thank you, Deborah. Now, let me say this. Obviously, you're putting your finger on an important thing. We can only be provisionally happy here. We're headed someplace else. And that is brought out by many, many spiritual writers in many different religious traditions. Catholics often say the prayer to Our Lady called the Hail Holy Queen. And the phrase in it is mourning and weeping in this valley of tears. And after this, our exile, show unto us the blessed fruit of thy womb, Jesus. It sums up a lot of things. In fact, before I finish up here and get off to the last judgment, I'm hoping to write a book called After This, Our Exile, about what comes next. So our happiness is provisional. However, and it's shaky because it can be destroyed by a catastrophe in the next minute. But it's a provisional happiness. However, we must remember that our Lord speaks of happiness in the Sermon on the Mount. He says, blessed are the poor in spirit. Blessed are they that mourn. Actually, he says, how blessed. And the word in Greek, we have the words of our Lord in Greek, although he spoke in Aramaic. We don't have his Aramaic words. The words of the evangelists are in Greek. And they use the word makarioi, blessed, or happy, makarios. And obviously, he's talking about a happiness in this world, which is a temporary and passing happiness, always mixed with and with the potential of sorrow, a valley of tears. Anybody who just sets out to be happy is going to be not doing very well, okay? We have a call from Christine. Where are you from, Christine, and what's your question?
2: Hi, Father Groeschel. I'm from Indiana, and I just wanted to say bless you for your ministry. My son was back from Iraq less than a year, and he shot himself back in October, and I'm taking my meds and going to the doctor, and I go to work every day, and I try to be good to my coworkers and to my clients. I'm in public health, and I believe in God. I'm not mad. I'm a little disappointed, but I'm just really struggling trying to find what the meaning of life is these days. Thank you very much.
0: Well, let me tell you, Christine, that we all feel for you. And a number of publications recently have carried stories of tragedies like yours. And I'm sure I speak for our whole audience telling you that we are deeply sorrowful and share in your sorrow, although we've never met you. And the other parents and spouses whose husbands back from Iraq somehow or other could not handle the situation. It's been quite tragic. Now, first of all, about suicide. Suicide on the part of a well-balanced, thoughtful person is very wrong. It's forbidden by the divine law.

you shall not kill. And years ago, strangely, suicidal people were not buried from church. Priests buried them and said the prayers, but there was no mass. With the onset of psychology around the 1950s and the understanding of human pathology, that was all changed. And I'm sure your son was buried from church with the recognition that 99% of the people who take this desperate act are not operating in a responsible way. And I think you'd feel that yourself. He was haunted, and he is a victim of war. He's just as much a victim of war as the people who are hit by bombs or shot in the street, as much a victim of war as a little baby whose house gets blown up. War itself is an insane thing. It's a work of Satan. And although there are wars that are justifiable, I think the war that we fought when I was a boy against Adolf Hitler was a justifiable war. It would have been marvelous to do it some other way, but Hitler wanted to fight. He wanted to plunge the world into war. Now, and therefore you have to defend yourself or defend innocent people. Many of us, led by Pope Benedict, have very serious questions about Iraq. Before we went into Iraq, the Pope, then Pope John Paul, sent apostolic delegates, his representatives, to the United States and other Western European countries, begging them not to enter Iraq. Cardinal Laghi, who had been apostolic delegate to the United States, was sent to see the president. They chose not to listen. I think it's a great tragedy. And surely those who chose to go to war didn't do it lightly, and they didn't do it because they wanted to go to war. That's for certain. No, as St. Augustine says, no Christian ruler can ever rejoice that he goes to war, because war is an evil. And your son is as much a victim of war as anyone being hit by a bomb or caught in the middle. And this is why this life is described by the old monk who wrote the prayer as a valley of tears, mourning and weeping in this valley of tears. That monk, whose name was Blessed Hermann of Reichenau. Reichenau is still a monastery on an island in the Lake of Constance, just at the foot of the Swiss Alps in Germany. And Blessed Hermann was born with spina bifida, cerebral palsy, and a cleft palate so bad that he could hardly be understood. But his parents brought him to the monastery, and he lived there all his life. He invented a little cart with a lever that he could go around with. And he wrote books on botany and astronomy. And when he was 45, he went blind. Can you imagine? And then he began to compose hymns and prayers. And he composed the Salve Regina, the Hail Holy Queen, which is so beautifully sung in Latin. And he composed another hymn, which Catholics already always sing, Ave Regina Caelorum, Hail Queen of Heaven. So you do the best you can. Please, I'll keep you in my prayers. I'll offer Mass for your son, not tomorrow morning, I have an intention, but the next morning. Offer it for him and for you, to ask God to bring him into his kingdom, and to ask the Holy Spirit to give you and your family the strength that you need. God bless. We have a call from Carol. Carol.

0: Where are you from, and what's your question?
1: Thank you, Father Groeschel. My name is Carol, and I'm from the Massachusetts area. God bless you in the work that you do for God and for all of us. My question is, let us say that in our lifetime, God provides us with grace to choose a certain path to do something special for him. And let's say, instead of taking that path, we choose a different path. Obviously, we've lost a certain grace. Can that grace be retrieved later on in our life? In the path that we've chosen, does God provide us with the grace that we've lost? Can we obtain it again? Thank you, Father. God bless you in your work.
0: Well, now, Carol, you ask a great question that could be the subject of the whole broadcast, or a lot of broadcasts. What is grace? Grace is not a quantity. You can't put it in a jar. It's not even a quality. Grace is an uncreated reality. Uncreated. It's a relationship of the divine being, of God, omnipotent, eternal, unchanging, with the human soul. And it is given to us by the holy life of our Lord Jesus Christ. All grace, to whomever it comes, even people who don't know his name, comes to them from Christ. So the question really is, if we've gotten off the track, and perhaps we haven't lost our relationship with God, but we've diminished it, we took the wrong turn, and you turn back, and you get on the straight and narrow, the divine light of grace shines fully upon you. Light is probably the best example of grace. Life is only observable light when it falls on an object. Between me and the television camera and you and your television set, we don't see anything. We only see it because it falls on the lens or on what we're looking at. And we're aware of it when it touches. And all around us, we see grace. I'm constantly astonished as a priest, as a friar, as I make my way through life, to meet people who look like they're far away from God. But when you talk to them, you find that perhaps dimly, perhaps not too clearly, they have a relationship with God. They're looking for God. Maybe they're turned in the wrong direction, but the divine light is shining on their back. It's calling to them. God's grace, called actual grace, can even call to a person totally turned away from God. St. Augustine, when he was leading a sinful life, said, "You called to me with an unheard voice. You burned brightly and chased away my blindness. You breathed your fragrance upon me, and I burn for your peace. For you have made us for yourself, O God, and our hearts are restless till they rest in you." So never give up on grace. If there's somebody listening to this program who is very far from God and doesn't even know why they're listening to this, to an old monk, can't figure it out, they couldn't find anything else as they were skimming through the television, surfing, as they say, listen. If God's grace is calling to you, don't harden your heart. He could be calling right now to you. If today you hear his voice, harden not your heart. Excellent questions. And I would ask you to join me now in a little prayer. O Lord, be with us all and help us to follow your teaching. Help us to lead a holy life. Help us who are Christians to follow Christ and his gospel, and help us in this world to bring the good which Christ has come to bring us all. In the name of the Father, and of the Son, and of the Holy Spirit.
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0: Glory be to the Father, and to the Son, and to the Holy Spirit, as it was in the beginning, is now, and ever shall be, world without end. 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
2: Family, a prayer that we pray together is a powerful prayer. 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Today we pray for Christian freedom. Almighty and ever-living God, we worship you who reigns over all. There are many places in the world where Christianity is persecuted or outlawed. Many Christians throughout the world practice their faith in hiding, with fear of imprisonment, torture, or death. 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Amen.
3: Behold the Lamb of God, who takes away the sins of the world. Take this, all of you, and eat of it, for this is my body, which will be given up for you. Take this, all of you, and drink from it, for this is the chalice of my blood. Do this

ourselves to celebrate the sacred mysteries. I confess to Almighty God and to you, my brothers and sisters, that I have greatly sinned in my thoughts and in my words, in what I have done and what I have failed to do, through my most grievous fault. Therefore I ask, Blessed Mary, ever Virgin, all the angels and saints, and you, my brothers and sisters, to pray for me to the Lord. May Almighty God have mercy on us, forgive us our sins,

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Through our Lord Jesus Christ, your Son, who lives and reigns with you in the unity of the Holy Spirit,

0: A reading from the first book of Kings. At the mountain of God, Horeb, Elijah came to a cave where he took shelter. Then the Lord said to him, "Go outside and stand on the mountain before the Lord. The Lord will be passing by." A strong and heavy wind was rending the mountains and crushing rocks before the Lord. But the Lord was not in the wind. After the wind, there was an earthquake. But the Lord was not in the earthquake. After the earthquake, there was fire. But the Lord was not in the fire. After the fire, there was a tiny whispering sound. When he heard this, Elijah hid his face in his cloak and went and stood at the entrance of the cave.
1: Verbum Domini.

A reading from the letter of St. Paul to the Romans. Brothers and sisters, I speak the truth in Christ. I do not lie. My conscience joins with the Holy Spirit in bearing me witness that I have great sorrow and constant anguish in my heart. For I could wish that I myself were accursed and cut off from Christ for the sake of my own people, my kindred according to the flesh. They are Israelites. Theirs the adoption, the glory, the covenants, the giving of the law, the worship, and the promises. Theirs the patriarchs, and from them, according to the flesh, is the Christ, who is over all, God blessed forever. Amen. Verbum Domini.

After he had fed the people, Jesus made the disciples get into a boat and precede him to the other side while he dismissed the crowds. After doing so, he went up on the mountain by himself to pray. When it was evening, he was there alone. Meanwhile, the boat, already a few miles offshore, was being tossed about by the waves, for the wind was against it. During the fourth watch of the night, he came toward them walking on the sea. When the disciples saw him walking on the sea, they were terrified. "It is a ghost," they said, and they cried out in fear. At once, Jesus spoke to them, "Take courage, it is I. Do not be afraid." Peter said to him in reply, "Lord, if it is you, command me to come to you on the water." He said, "Come." Peter got out of the boat and began to walk on the water toward Jesus. But when he saw how strong the wind was, he became frightened, and beginning to sink, he cried out, "Lord, save me." Immediately, Jesus stretched out his hand and caught Peter and said to him, "O you of little faith, why did you doubt?" After they got into the boat, the wind died down. Those who were in the boat did him homage, saying, "Truly, you are the Son of God."

Last week, we were delighted to have 9 Dominican friar priests here. We had the Hillbilly Thomas, as they're known, as well as 2 other Dominicans who were talking about a book they'd written on the rosary. And I joked to our employees on Friday but the Franciscan friars held them off, you know, as they were trying to take over the network. Of course they weren't. I was just joking with them. But we had Father Philip Nolan. He preached one of the days when I was a celebrant here. And he's the editor of the wonderful Magnificat booklet that I know that many of you use. And if you don't, I highly recommend it. So he edits, he puts this together. And I asked him how he, you know, gets all of those wonderful meditations that he has for each day. And he said, well, I read a lot. And I was delighted to see that today he had chosen Blessed Concepcion, Blessed Conchita, as she is popularly known, who is the first Mexican laywoman to be beatified. So she's Blessed Concepcion. She had 60 volumes of mystical writings approved by the church. She had a servant of God, the Archbishop of Mexico, who was her spiritual director. And she lived at a very tumultuous time in Mexico with the persecution of the Catholic Church. As a young girl, she had a great devotion to the Blessed Sacrament. And one time when she was praying before the tabernacle, she said to the Lord that she felt incapable of loving him as he ought to be loved. So she asked that he would give her many children who would love her more than she did. And indeed, she married, but the one stipulation she had for Francisco, who was proposing to her marriage, was that he would always permit her to go to daily mass, which he granted to her. And they had 9 children, 7 boys and 2 girls.

And four of them, however, she had the sadness of knowing four of them die. Three of the boys and one of the girl who had actually become a religious sister. And one of her sons became a Jesuit priest, Manuel. But she is very much a spiritual mother. The Lord had told her that she'd have many spiritual children, that although she didn't have the graces of the ordination of the priesthood, that there were those who were called to be priestly souls, to have many spiritual children. And in a particular way, she had a great love for priests. And when the Congregation for the Clergy, as it was known then, put together a document called the Spiritual Motherhood for Priests, one of the figures that they highlighted was Blessed Conchita. And in that document, they talk about, you know, her love for the priests and how when she was giving birth to Manuel, a priest that she knew died. His name was Father Jose Camacho. And that very moment he died, and so she prayed that little Manuel, who had just been born at that moment, would replace him at the altar. And indeed he did, and lived a devout priestly life. She said, "One consecrated to God," she wrote to him, "who is not a saint." She couldn't imagine someone who was consecrated to God who wouldn't be a saint or live to be a saint. "One cannot give only half of oneself to God," she wrote to him. "Be generous with him." So she has so much to teach when you think about, you know, today's readings, how she had so many storms in her life, whether it was the persecution of the Catholic faith in Mexico at that time, whether it was losing her husband, she would be widowed and help him as he was dying to assist him, whether it was losing four of her children. She had all of these storms in her life. And I always like the saying that fear looks down, worry looks around, but faith looks up. And so that's really the key, isn't it, in our life, that we're always going to have different troubles, whether it's in our countries, as it was in Mexico at that time, whether it's in family life. Her husband's family would not accept her, so she had that rejection of her husband's family. The death of her children. Worry looks around. And so when does Peter get into trouble? When he starts looking at how strong the wind is. And the wind can be pretty strong sometimes, can't it? It can be pretty hard for us. And we start to look at it. And this is really a key for our faith, is to refocus our attention not on those things going on around us, the troubles that we have in this life. In fact, Blessed Conchita, she has a beautiful word for us where she says that, let me see if I can find it here. She said, "The cross is not a countersign of God's love for you." The cross is not a countersign of God's love for you. So it's not saying God doesn't love you. You're having all these troubles. You're having the cross in your life. Or he's forgotten you. You're orphaned. You're abandoned. You're on your own. That's not what the cross is. She says he's giving you precious graces to your soul. And one of the particular things that the Lord called her to make known, and we have the statue of the Sacred Heart here, was the sufferings, the interior sufferings of her heart, of his heart, which he said was more profound than the physical sufferings, the weight he bore in his heart for the love of us, in sacrificing himself, giving himself totally to us.

heart is pierced, it's opened. Everything is given for us. And yet he so often finds that there's no response. Here's what she wrote one time regarding her time before the Blessed Sacrament of what the Lord had said to her, or she had said to him. How divine you are. You hold in your tabernacle all the delights of heaven that the world cannot appreciate. Oh, my Jesus, I am humbled and confused before this incomprehensible mystery, the depths of his love. Only love has made you crush your holy heart to such an extent. That is where our soul's life resides, our heart's only happiness. How can I not see in you, my Jesus, the object of my longing? If when I receive you in communion, I feel all my desires and wishes fulfilled. The world has never given me the divine well-being I feel in these moments. Yes, my Jesus, you and only you are capable of filling all the recesses of my heart. The soul's desires are infinite, and they can only be met by something infinite like you. So she brings this truth to us anew, right? That whatever we might find in this world is a fleeting satisfaction. But what the Lord gives us, it fills the deepest recesses of our heart, as she puts it. That's what we're longing for. Pope St. John Paul II even spoke of that. Even unconsciously, it's the Eucharist that people long for, that deep communion with the Lord that surpasses every other satisfaction we can experience in this life. And this was something that Blessed Conchita knew. You know, she was, when we were there, Father Leonard and I made a little mini-series on Guadalupe, and we had traveled there, and Blessed Conchita grew up in the shadow of that shrine of Guadalupe. So we were there in December of 2023. And one of the places that we stopped was the home of Blessed Conchita, where her tomb is. And that was such a blessing and such a grace as we were there and we had a moment of silence, a few minutes where we could just pray before her tomb. And knowing her great love for priests, I prayed for my own priesthood and that of the friar priests as well, for her intercession, that we might be the priests that God desires us to be. So she continues to, and through this miracle that happened through, that led to her beatification too, was a man who was suffering terribly and called upon Conchita, and he found relief and healing through her intercession. And we think about too, the first reading, how we have this wonderful event of Elijah who's in the cave and the Lord said he's going to reveal himself to him. And first there's this fierce wind that's crushing rocks. That's a pretty strong wind. And then there's an earthquake and then there's fire. But it's not until he hears this tiny whispering sound. As other translations say, a still, small voice. Then he hides his face in his cloak. God is revealing himself to him. And I like something that Peter Kraft says. He says, you know, lovers like to whisper. They like to whisper to the beloved. But a whisper can only be heard in silence. And so our own need, right, for silence, to have that time. And I would highly recommend something that Blessed Conchita lived
really remarkably

making a holy hour before the Blessed Sacrament. She was quite aware that all the treasures of heaven are there in our Lord's presence in the Eucharist. If you can make a holy hour every week, I highly recommend it. You know, Archbishop Fulton J. Sheen, soon to be beatified, he made this one of his choices for his priesthood. Every day he'd make a holy hour. And in his autobiography, he went to some pretty incredible lengths sometimes to make this happen. I think he had to crawl over a fence sometime to get to the church. But he wanted to keep that promise he had made to the Lord. And he died on December 9th, 1979, while he's making his holy hour before the Blessed Sacrament. And thankfully, this is something that has grown in appreciation in our own time, that I see more and more people come here. We have adoration from 8 to 5 every day, who just spend some time with the Lord. Our own employees will stop in here. And it's a moment of peace. It's a moment of grace. It's a moment when we're able to hear that still, small voice, that tiny whispering sound. Because we live in a noisy world, don't we? And sometimes our minds are filled with noise, too. This and that that's going on, and this we have to do, right? We have such a busy life. And Bishop Sheen even said he thought it took about 15 minutes before you could calm that noise in your mind. But then you can sit there and just be in the Lord's presence and listen for that tiny whispering sound, his still small voice, which speaks to our hearts, which reveals himself to us. And what does he say to us in the troubles of our life that sometimes we may bring to him as we're praying before the Blessed Sacrament? The words we heard in the gospel, "Take courage, it is I. Do not be afraid." And Peter, he doesn't say to Peter, "Well, you did pretty good." He said instead, he said, "Oh, you of little faith, why did you doubt?" He was the only apostle that jumped out of the boat, by the way. But Jesus doesn't say, "You did pretty good," because he's calling us to the heights. He's calling us to have greater faith, not to doubt his love, to believe in his promises, to believe in his love, that as Blessed Conchita said, he satisfies the deepest recesses of our hearts. And where we get into trouble is when we focus our attention on what's going on around us. That's all passing, by the way. What is our strength is when we look toward Jesus. We walk toward him as Peter began, walking toward Jesus, looking toward Jesus. And when we fail, as we do, Jesus immediately reaches out his hand to rescue us. And he encourages us to have greater faith, not to doubt, to trust in his promises. This is a beautiful lesson that Blessed Conchita teaches us. So I encourage you for all of us really, to walk by that faith that refocuses our attention, not on the things going on around us, the troubles that are passing, by the way, but to look toward Jesus, keep our eyes fixed on Jesus, who inspires and perfects our faith, and to listen, to take time in silence. I highly recommend a holy hour before the Blessed Sacrament so that you can hear his still small voice, a tiny whispering sound in which he tells you to have courage, to be not afraid, because he is with us.

0: I believe in one God, the Father Almighty, maker of heaven and earth, of all things visible and invisible. I believe in one Lord Jesus Christ, the only begotten Son of God, born of the Father before all ages, God from God, light from light, true God from true God, begotten, not made, consubstantial with the Father. Through him all things were made. For us men and for our salvation, he came down from heaven, and by the Holy Spirit was incarnate of the Virgin Mary and became man. For our sake he was crucified under Pontius Pilate. He suffered death and was buried, and rose again on the third day in accordance with the Scriptures. He ascended into heaven and is seated at the right hand of the Father. He will come again in glory to judge the living and the dead, and his kingdom will have no end. I believe in the Holy Spirit, the Lord, the giver of life, who proceeds from the Father and the Son, who with the Father and the Son is adored and glorified, who has spoken through the prophets. I believe in one holy Catholic and apostolic church. I confess one baptism for the forgiveness of sins, and I look forward to the resurrection of the dead and the life of the world to come. Amen. And let us offer our petitions with firm confidence, knowing that with God all things are possible.
1: That the Church may reach out to all nations and draw us together in the compassionate heart of Christ our King, we pray to the Lord. That our world leaders may seek peace and welfare for all mankind, especially for the poor and the oppressed, we pray to the Lord. For all those considering conversion to the Catholic faith, that the Lord may open their hearts and illumine their minds, we pray to the Lord. For the Franciscan missionaries of the Eternal Word, may we always be zealous in fulfilling the Father's will, we pray to the Lord. For our family members and friends who have recently been called home to God, that through the intercession of Mary, our compassionate mother, they may soon be welcomed into the joy of his kingdom. We pray to the Lord.
0: Lord God, strength of those who hope in you, support us in our prayer. And because we are weak and can do nothing without you, we pray, give us always the help of your grace through Christ our Lord.

Pleased, O Lord, to accept the offerings of your church, for in your mercy you have given them to be offered, and by your power you transform them into the mystery of our salvation.

Spirit, might to the praise of your manifold wisdom be manifest to the church.

To you, therefore, most merciful Father, we make humble prayer and petition through Jesus Christ, your Son, our Lord, that you accept and bless these gifts, these offerings, these holy and unblemished sacrifices, which we offer you firstly for your holy Catholic Church. Be pleased to grant her peace, to guard, unite, and govern her throughout the whole world. Together with your servant, Leo, our Pope, and Stephen, our Bishop, and all those who holding to the truth and on the Catholic and Apostolic faith. Remember, Lord, your servants. And all gathered here whose faith and devotion are known to you. For them we offer you this sacrifice of praise, or they offer it for themselves and all who are dear to them, for the redemption of their souls and hope of health and well-being, and paying their homage to you, the eternal God, living and true. In communion with those whose memory we venerate, especially the glorious ever-Virgin Mary, Mother of our God and Lord Jesus Christ, and blessed Joseph, her spouse, your blessed apostles and martyrs, Peter and Paul, Andrew, James, John, Thomas, James, Philip, Bartholomew, Matthew, Simon, and Jude, Linus, Cletus, Clement, Sixtus, Cornelius, Cyprian, Lawrence, Chrysogonus, John and Paul, Cosmas and Damian, and all your saints. We ask that through their merits and prayers and all things we may be defended by your protecting help. Therefore, Lord, we pray graciously accept this oblation of our service, that of your whole family. Order our days in your peace and command that we be delivered from eternal damnation and counted among the flock of those you have chosen. Be pleased, O God, we pray, to bless, acknowledge, and approve this offering in every respect. Make it spiritual and acceptable, so that it may become for us the body and blood of your most beloved Son, our Lord Jesus Christ. On the day before he was to suffer, he took bread in his holy and venerable hands, and with eyes raised to heaven, to you, O God, his almighty Father, giving you thanks, he said the blessing, broke the bread, and gave it to his disciples, saying, take this, all of you, and eat of it,

In a similar way, when supper was ended, he took this precious chalice in his holy and venerable hands, and once more giving you thanks, he said the blessing and gave the chalice to his disciples, saying, "Take this, all of you, and drink from it, for this is the chalice of my blood, the blood of the new and eternal covenant, which will be poured out for you and for many years.

Therefore, O Lord, as we celebrate the memorial of the blessed passion, the resurrection from the dead, and the glorious ascension into heaven of Christ, your Son, our Lord, we, your servants and your holy people, offer to your glorious majesty from the gifts that you have given us, this pure victim, this holy victim, this spotless victim, the holy bread of eternal life and the chalice of everlasting salvation. Be pleased to look upon these offerings with a serene and kindly countenance, and to accept them as once you were pleased to accept the gifts of your servant Abel the just, the sacrifice of Abraham our father in faith, and the offering of your high priest Melchizedek, a holy sacrifice, a spotless victim. In humble prayer we ask you, Almighty God, command that these gifts be borne by the hands of your holy angel to your altar on high in the sight of your divine majesty, so that all of us who through this participation at the altar receive the most holy body and blood of your Son may be filled with every grace and heavenly blessing. Remember also, Lord, your servants who have gone before us with a sign of faith and rest in the sleep of peace. Grant them, O Lord, we pray, and all who sleep in Christ, a place of refreshment, light, and peace. To us also, your servants, who, though sinners, hope in your abundant mercies, graciously grant some share in fellowship with your holy apostles and martyrs, with John the Baptist, Stephen, Matthias, Barnabas, Ignatius, Alexander, Marcellinus, Peter, Felicity, Perpetua, Agatha, Lucy, Agnes, Cecilia, Anastasia, and all your saints. Admit us, we beseech you, into their company, not weighing our merits, but granting us your pardon through Christ our Lord, through whom you continue to make all these good things, O Lord. You sanctify them, fill them with life, bless them, and bestow them upon us. Through him and with him and in him, O God, Almighty Father, in the unity of the Holy Spirit,

For those who cannot now receive Jesus in the Blessed Sacrament, we offer the following prayer. My dear Lord and Savior, though I am but a sinful servant, I approach Thee with confidence. I am truly sorry for having offended Thee by my sins, because Thou art infinitely good. I have a great desire to receive Thee in Holy Communion, and since I cannot now be united to Thee in the Blessed Sacrament, I beseech Thee most earnestly to come to me at least spiritually, and to refresh my soul with the sweetness of Thy grace. Come, my Lord, my God, and my all, come to me, and let me never again be separated from Thee by sin. I wish to become like Thee. Teach me Thy blessed ways. Help me with Thy grace to practice meekness, humility, purity, charity, and all the virtues of Thy Sacred Heart. O my Jesus, I consecrate to Thee my heart with all its affections, my soul with all its powers, and my body with all its senses. In union with Thee, I will live and labor and suffer to do the Heavenly Father's will. I will ever be mindful of the presence of my God and strive to be perfect. Bless me in life and in death, that I may praise Thee forever in

Let us pray. May the communion in your sacrament that we have consumed save us, O Lord, and confirm us in the light of your truth.

defend us in battle. Be our protection against wickedness and sinners of the devil. May God be with you, we humbly pray. And to God, O Prince of heavenly hosts, by the power of God, cast into hell Satan and all the evil spirits who prowl about the world, seeking the ruins of souls. Amen.

0: Prayer for vocations. God our Father, who wills that all men be saved and come to the knowledge of your truth, we beg you to send laborers into your harvest and grant them grace to speak your word with all boldness, so that your word may spread and be glorified, and all nations may know you, the only God, and him whom you have sent, Jesus Christ, your Son, our Lord. Amen. Our Lady, Queen of the Americas, Mary, Mother of the Franciscan Missionaries of the Eternal Word.
1: What are you afraid of? Some people are so afraid of pain they never face their wounds. So afraid of death they never really live. So afraid of being hurt they never form friendships. So afraid of failure they never take risks. Fear stops us from living. St. Paul had every reason to be afraid.

0: from 2 Corinthians, he wrote, "Three times I was beaten with rods. Once I was pelted with stones. I spent the night and day on open sea. I've been in danger from rivers, bandits, storms, my own countrymen, the Gentiles." But he also wrote, "Who will separate us from the love of Christ? Trouble or hardship or persecution or famine or nakedness or danger or the sword? No, in all these things we are more than conquerors because of him who loved us." What are you afraid of? Whatever it is, it's not as strong as your Father's love for you. Sure, we're weak and life's frail, but we're not our own security. As the psalmist prayed, God himself is our fortress.
1: Welcome to the Semi-Quincentennial Minute, where we honor America for a couple minutes, talking about her principles and celebrating her nature and trying to bring it back. Today, we want to talk about reclaiming our founding principles, which we've lost and we don't even really know. There's some argument to be had that we haven't ever really understood them deeply enough to be preserved. And that is, the founding principles come from a deep understanding of physics, the physical world, a deep, profound understanding of the physical world that was ensconced in culture by St. Thomas Aquinas. He was the first one to put the physics, the proper understanding of the physical world, that's all that word physics means, into a culture, and that's Western culture, that then planted the seed. Without that seed, you couldn't have had modern science, which is another discussion. And it has to do with America as well, because she'd been so outstanding in modern science. But that physics grew in England and France and Germany and all of Europe, and led to the founders of this country being formed in deep way in the proper understanding of the physical world, that led to the proper metaphysics, that led to them having a deep understanding of the natural law, which is nothing else but looking at nature. So I want to call us back to that. Learn that physics. You can go to iepweb.org and look at the material and learn more about the physics that founded this great country, and see how each one of those principles that we have go back all the way back to the dirt. And in my article, What is America Too, especially, I go through, what is freedom of religion? What is freedom of speech? What do those things mean? How do they get rooted in the physical world? Thank you for listening. This has been the Semi-Quincentennial Minute.
2: The Paschal Candle is the large candle blessed on Holy Saturday, symbolizing Jesus as the light of the world. Within the candle are 5 grains of incense commemorating Christ's wounds. It is used in the blessing of the baptismal water on Holy Saturday and is lit during liturgical services until Ascension Thursday, when it is removed from the sanctuary.
3: After Holy Communion, I was in the chapel, making my holy hour. I saw how the Lord Jesus suffered as he was being scourged. Oh, such an inconceivable agony! How terribly Jesus suffered during the scourging! Oh, poor sinners, on the day of judgment, how will you face the Jesus whom you are now torturing so cruelly by your sins? His blood flowed to the ground, and in some places his flesh started to fall off. I saw a few bare bones on his back. The meek Jesus moaned softly because of his great suffering.
4: Call on my mercy on behalf of sinners. I desire their salvation. When you say this prayer with a contrite heart and with faith on behalf of a poor sinner, I will give him the grace of conversion. This is the prayer. O blood and water, which gushed forth from the heart of Jesus as a font of mercy for us, I trust in you.
3: I have memorized this prayer in my heart and pray it with great trust. For Jesus has taught me that his favorite prayer is for the conversion of sinners, and that he always listens and answers this prayer.

0: In the name of the Father, and of the Son, and of the Holy Spirit. The Litany of the Most Sacred Heart of Jesus. Lord, have mercy on us.
1: Lord, have mercy on us.
0: Christ, have mercy on us.
1: Christ, have mercy on us.
0: Lord, have mercy on us.
1: Lord, have mercy on us.
0: Christ, hear us.
1: Christ, hear us.
0: Christ, graciously hear us.
1: Christ, graciously hear us.
0: God, the Father of heaven.
1: Have mercy on us.
0: God, the Son, Redeemer of the world. God, the Holy Spirit,
1: have mercy on us.
0: Holy Trinity, one God,
1: have mercy on us.

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1: Save us, O Lord.
0: Lamb of God, who takes away the sins of the world.
1: Graciously hear us, O Lord.
0: Lamb of God, who takes away the sins of the world.
1: Have mercy on us.
0: Jesus, meek and humble of heart.
1: Make our hearts like to them.
0: Let us pray. Almighty and eternal God, look upon the heart of thy most beloved Son and upon the praises and satisfaction which he offers thee in the name of sinners. And to those who implore thy mercy in thy great goodness, grant forgiveness in the name of the same Jesus Christ, thy Son, who lives and reigns with thee forever and ever.
1: Amen.
0: In the name of the Father, and of the Son, and of the Holy Spirit.

St. Paul said, "Husbands, love your wives, as Christ loved the church." This is a great mystery, and I mean in reference to Christ and the church. Ephesians chapter 5, verses 20.

In the midst of this bustling open market here outside of Manila called the Marikina Market, we are going to explore the faith in the food and keep savoring our faith.

Our understanding of an open market means many things. And depending on the country, you experience a different kind of culture. But here in the Marikina market, one thing stands very unique. While it might be bustling and a little chaotic, there is a refuge of peace. Because right smack in the middle of it all, we have the Santo Niño Church, where you can find rest and peace, because God wants to give to us the greatest product of all, His love. It's quite a remarkable thing to have a chapel like this in the middle of this humongous market, where people come from all over the Manila area in order to get groceries and supplies. And what's really fantastic is that a place like this offers respite for anyone who is really trying to find a deeper meaning in their life, which cannot be contained by the commercial material world. And when I came in here, it was quite beautiful to hear the youth choir practicing their singing, and it was truly a little bit of an angelic experience, even in the midst of the noise in this world. What I find interesting about a place like this is that it's so busy, and this is a place where people come together and you kind of feel a little bit of a pressure. But you know what's really interesting is that the people here are so kind. They want to say hello, they want to smile. They want to just basically give their best to you as a customer. And I always feel like as a priest, that's kind of our job as a church, to be the best presenters of what we have to offer the people who come looking for something at our churches. And they are looking for something more than fruits and vegetables. They're looking for the Lamb of God who takes away the sins of the world. You can go to the market, you can get whatever you want, from fresh meats and fish, as well as furniture. But all I really wanted to come for is a little sample of the local fruits. And so we've got ourselves a lakitan, which is a small little banana. We've got obviously a type of a mango, which I'm gonna show you how to eat it, even if you don't have to cut through it. And then what looks like little lychees, but they're called longan, and it's a type of a Chinese fruit. And it has the consistency of a lychee, and this is probably the easiest thing to eat, really. So all you gotta do is kind of squeeze it open, and it reveals a nice kind of opaque flesh, and there is a seed inside of it, and it's very sweet. There's a little seed inside of it, and you don't want to eat that. And now we're going to try this little lokitan, which is a type of a banana. These are these little guys, but they're incredibly sweet. Slightly waxy, but again, just bursting with a lot of sweetness. And now for this type of a mango, you know, most people cut straight through it, but you can actually eat it even without having to. All you've got to do is kind of peel it like you would a banana. Oh, it's so sweet. You gotta love it. It's absolutely delicious. Just outside that busyness of that market, we again see the vestiges of our Catholic

Catholic faith. And in this case, we're going to experience who Mary is to many of the poor people in the Philippines. Some are poor, and oftentimes children are abandoned. Thankfully, the church provides by giving us Our Lady of the Abandoned. This church in the Diocese of Antipolo, outside of Manila, is founded on the inspiration of Valencia, the title and the patroness of Our Lady of the Abandoned. And this happened in 1720 here in the Philippines. And you can see that the church is very old, and it is really centered around the image of the Blessed Mother, who is well-dressed, but she is holding the child Jesus, and that child Jesus was born in poverty. And we know that, unfortunately, there are many children who are abandoned due to poverty. And this church is not in the wealthiest part of town, but it is really beautiful. It is characterized with a lot of images that are drawing our attention, especially to the sanctuary. In the sanctuary area, you'll see images of the Sacred Heart of Jesus, which always has, in a sense, a preferential option for the poor. There's also an image of the Divine Mercy, because that mercy welcomes all people who may feel abandoned because of their sinfulness, but there is always a welcome home, like the prodigal child. The sanctuary is underneath a beautiful dome that speaks about Pentecost and the Blessed Mother and the disciples filled with the Holy Spirit. The church is decorated in a semi-Baroque fashion that is very artistic, and it draws your attention into the unique details. One of the beautiful things about this church is the ceiling, because even though it is simple, it is profound in its teaching of the faith. On one side, you see the panels of the seven sorrows, and on the other side, the joyful mysteries of the rosary. On the side of the church, you will see a small area dedicated to lighting candles and praying for those who are abandoned. And then inside the convent area, you see a very ornate chapel dedicated to the Holy Cross. And the cross, obviously, is a place where Jesus experienced abandonment. He himself will say, "Father, why have you abandoned me?" And we know that in times of despair, people can feel that way. Thankfully, we have a church that lets you know when you come here, you are part of God's family and you are never alone. Our Lady of the Abandoned, pray for us. After visiting this beautiful church with a lot of meaning and really a place of sentiment, knowing that we are never abandoned, we have to remember that God has a place in His heart to feed us. And that's why we're going to go to a local restaurant and be fed by our Heavenly Father, but with the work of human hands. To find a good place to eat in the Marikina area, we found, more than anything, a slogan. It says, "Celebrate with good food." And so we're at Dapo Etisa, which is kind of like a bird landing on a proper point. And that's exactly what we want to do. Land on a good note when it comes to faith and food. This is a family establishment for sure, because when you walked in, it's popular and it's packed with families. And I love that about the Filipinos, is that they are really centered on the culture of the family meal. And if you look at this, a lot of traditional Filipino cuisine, and we are gonna eat very well with some traditional and local favorite flavors. We wanted to start off with something that I remember tasting as a child, but I haven't eaten in a while. It's called crispy ukoy. And this is a type of a fritter, and they use all type of seafood and some root vegetables, and it comes with a little spicy vinegar just to give it a counterbalance, because it is fried food. So put a little drizzle on top of that, give it a little blessing on this food which you're about to receive, especially those who go without. May the church, which receives so much, always generously give to those in need. And we ask this in the name of the Father, Son, Holy Spirit, amen. All right, let's give this a little taste test of tradition. It's a nice fry, I can tell. They've got a little bit of potato on here.
The shrimp head.

heads themselves, even a little sweet potato also. I love that. Anything like a fritter is so good. But this has a level of umami because of the little shrimp that they also include on there, which creates a nice little salty brine. And it's all edible because it's fried, it's so crispy. Really, really tasty. One of the most popular dishes that Filipino Americans are always asked about is pancit, which is a noodle dish. And there are a lot of different types of noodles. This is pancit canton, which is gonna be more of like a lo mein noodle. And it's gonna have a lot of similar umami qualities, but we're also gonna infuse a little bit of citrus with this calamansi. And so we're gonna drizzle right on top. And it's got some vegetables and a broth, and also these beautiful little quail eggs as well. So let's give this a taste test. Oh, you can see the steam is coming right off of that. Nice and hot. Going to be delicious for sure. Ooh. I'll have to say even that the preparation on this is excellent. A little chew to the noodles. A very balanced sauce with the fresh vegetables and that hint of that brightness from the calamansi. It's really a very popular Filipino dish, and this is excellent. And now for some really local flavors. This is one of the most popular dishes here at this place. It's called sinigang, which is a tamarind-infused soup. So it's gonna be kind of sweet, but more importantly, sour. And they're serving it with some pork belly, as well as some green beans and a type of a spinach. And so we're actually gonna put that on top of the rice. And this sabao is so good. The soup portion is really great. Would be considered a vegetarian dish, but they actually infuse it with a little bit of bagoong, which is a fermented fish paste. It's kind of pungent, adds a really deep seafood umami, but with the vegetables, including some okra, which is a type of a bitter melon, as well as some yam, and also some beans with some eggplant. I guess you could make this vegetarian if you didn't add that, but that's what gives it the flavor profile. And they also add a little bit of chicharron, which is crispy pork rinds. So it's really a meal in and of itself. So let's give this a taste test. All right, we're gonna go in with a little bit of the vegetables first. The bagoong gives it a very earthy flavor to it. Very delicious. And now let's go for the sinigang. Pork is tender. That sour comes through, and that's what a lot of people love. So very fresh, very flavorful, very earthy, but also incredibly delicious. What a great lunch, as you can see, with the family here. Really beautiful experience. But we're still on a voyage, and that's why we're going to be making our way to another shrine called Our Lady of Antipolo, the Our Lady of Good Voyage. One of the most popular images for the Filipinos is Our Lady of Antipolo. In fact, it's one of the side chapels and the National Shrine of the Immaculate Conception in Washington, D.C. in the United States. But here is the original image where people come from around the country and around the world to pay devotion to Our Lady of Peace and Good Voyage. Upon entering this new church, the one thing that strikes you is the beauty of all of the light reflected by the gold in the sanctuary. But as soon as you enter into the church itself, you're greeted by two side transept chapels. One is dedicated to Our Lady of Guadalupe and various images of Our Blessed Mother. On the opposite side, you see another one of the most popular devotions of the people of the Philippines, the Black Nazarene. And what's striking is the tactile approach that people have to their faith. They know that that statue is not

not God, but it's a way to stay connected to the divine because God became incarnate, which means we actually have images of what Jesus looked like, and certainly in the Black Nazarene, what he went through in carrying his cross. In some of the side chapels, you will see the dedication that the Filipino people have for Jesus' suffering and even death and burial, where you have a statue of Christ laid out in the tomb. It's also very beautiful to see the mysteries of the rosary captured in these colorful panels. And there is also a relic of the true cross in the sanctuary itself. But above all, the most beautiful things about this church, and of course the image of Our Lady of Antipolo, are the massive crowds of people who come. It was on a Sunday, a packed mass almost every hour, and they brought their families. And so you see the richness of the faith of the people of the Philippines and how they are truly praying for peace, not just in their country, but in the world. And because we are all on a pilgrimage, they're praying for a good voyage, a passage from this life to the next. Because remember, our church is a pilgrim ship, and we need Mary's prayers to get us safely to her son's kingdom in heaven. The National Shrine and Cathedral of Our Lady of Antipolo is representative of Our Lady's protection for peace and good voyage. And so you'll see images of her associated with a ship in order to bring safe passage for all of the sailors, which is really quite evident of who we are as a church. We are a pilgrim ship, and we're so blessed to have Mary praying for us. The original church that started in 1591 has grown into a massive church that now houses thousands of people for liturgies that are always filled. And this is what the original church looked like. And it was a more traditional church. Now they want it to be representative of an open area because of the weather and also to be able to accommodate the large crowds. As one of the pious traditions here is to go to the second floor and you'll actually see the Our Lady of Antipolo image in its niche above the main altar. And so what you can do is actually be close to the statue itself and by tradition to be able to touch the lace garment as a way to know that we are connected to our Blessed Mother's maternal protection. You see the devotion of people touching statues, kissing icons, and some non-Catholic Christians might see that as idolatry, but it is not. In fact, it's a way of Christ manifesting himself through the beauty of the created things, because the fact is, we know that those statues and images are not God, but they point to God. And this is just one way of staying in touch with the holy. We call these sacramentals, the mentis of the sacra, the mind of the holy. And when you know that you are in the presence of something holy, you want to touch it, you want to revere it. And while we know that touching the statues doesn't necessarily give you grace in a direct way, it gives you a reminder that grace can be communicated through the material world. And hopefully, we can touch one another with holiness the same way we would touch a holy object. In so doing, we remember how Christ sought to be touched, to be loved, and most importantly, to know that his presence is in our life. What's beautiful about this is that the church is the center of their life and the center of this community. And as you walk by and see all of these shops and stands selling food, it's really giving me something to think about, and it's inspiring me to cook a meal to remember our visit. We are at the Maya Test Kitchen in Makati in Manila, and we've been using their space to produce these great meals, but this can only happen with great chefs that are coming from the support of Boot Lace Inc. One of my friends here in Manila, Chef Martha, and he staffed me with two great chefs

0: Chef Chico and Chef Joan. When we were walking through that market in Marikina, I was so inspired by the fresh smell of bread and those fresh fruits. So we're gonna make a mango bread pudding. So Chef Joan, I'm gonna have you whisk a little bit of this heavy cream with a little bit of sugar, and we put it on some ice in order to make it very quick to cream up. And then Chef Chico, if you can separate for me now one of these beautifully ripe mangoes. And while they are hard at work whisking and cutting, I'm just gonna rip some day-old or two-day-old pan de sal. And this is a really beautiful, simple bread. And we're gonna infuse it with a lot of delicious flavors. And the older the bread, the better. And in this case, I'm gonna do about 3 to 4 pieces of this pan de sal. This should make between 2 to 3 and maybe even 4 portions of this bread pudding. Now we're gonna create the custard, combining some cream, some eggs, as well as some vanilla extract. Now that we've got these ramekins buttered up, I'm gonna add about 2 to 3 tablespoons of white chocolate, and we're gonna combine the custard with the mangoes and mix it all up. Once the custard is infused into that pan de sal, we're gonna place them in the buttered ramekins and put them into the oven at 375 to even 400 for about 20 to 25 minutes. So we've got these out of the oven. Let it cool a little bit because we're adding a little bit of this quenelle of cream, and we're gonna give a little blessings on this food and a blessing on these two wonderful chefs who have been so helpful throughout this whole cooking experience. Did you have some fun?
1: Yes, certainly.
0: Certainly? So thank God for their help and for the food which you're about to receive. You know, bread pudding is old bread. And honestly, the poor sometimes get that, but with a little bit of grace, you turn it into something amazing. And this is definitely good food for the journey. And we ask this through Christ our Lord, amen. We're gonna give this a taste test. All right, cheers. Bon appetit, or kaina tayo. Kaina tayo. All right. What do you think?
1: Good. Not too sweet.
0: Not too sweet. The white chocolate is nice and creamy. The mango comes through. And pan de sal, so tasty as it is. Something like this will definitely keep you hungry for the voyage. And even though this is simple food, it'll definitely fill your soul as long as you stay hungry for God. All right, I'm going for more. I need more mango. The Philippines has great poverty, and so thankfully, the church has made its presence known, helping the poor. And because the island nation of the Philippines is separated by large bodies of water, we're also grateful that we have a patron who can help us in our voyage. So in any aspect of our life, we can encounter God's grace working through the patrons of the Philippines, the patrons of our faith. And in so doing, we can not only have good voyage, we can also have a way to keep savoring our faith. If you would like more information on this recipe or our other recipes, visit ewtn.com/savoringourfaith. And if you want to join me, as well as other faithful people, on a future pilgrimage, or if you want to book an event, join our online community, learn more about our food truck, get our resources, visit platinggrace.com.

0: There are a lot of promises in the AI world right now.
1: Labor is changing, and not just labor, but human creativity. And these are so intimate to what it means to be human.
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3: Joseph Pieper was a philosopher from 20th century Germany.
0: He was worried that we were becoming slaves of this work-centered culture.
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0: The year 787 AD. Decades of confusion and unrest pertaining to the veneration of holy images have now reached a breaking point. Some Christian faithful have been accused of confusing material images with God himself and revering them in a way that only God deserves. Roman authorities respond unjustly by prohibiting the veneration of all holy images and ordering their destruction. They also desecrate many places of worship. Unrest among the faithful widens and intensifies, pitting the Pope against the Roman Emperor. Armed clashes begin and spread. To quiet the rising storm of iconoclasm once and for all, Pope Adrian I convenes the Second Council of Nicaea. The Council Fathers call for the restoration of holy images and permit the veneration of the person portrayed by an image, and not the substance from which the image was made. The Council reinforces the distinction between the worship of God and veneration of created beings like the Blessed Virgin Mary, the angels, and the saints.
1: Majestic Queen of Heaven and Mistress of the Angels, you receive from God the power and command to crush the head of Satan. Therefore, we humbly beg of you, send forth the legions of heaven, that under your command they may seek out all evil spirits, engage them everywhere in battle, curb their pride, and hurl them back into the pit of hell. Who is like unto God? With firm confidence, we present ourselves before you, our most loving Mother, afflicted and troubled as we are, and we beg you to let us understand the love you have for us by granting this petition, if it be according to the will of God and profitable for our salvation. Good and tender Mother, you shall ever be our hope and the object of our love. Mother of God, send forth the holy angels to defend us and drive far from us the cruel foe. Holy angels and archangels, defend and keep us.

0: Welcome to Catholic Blitz. And on the hot seat is Father Ken Briganti. And can you answer this question? How many times can you receive Holy Communion? I believe that's in 1 day and 1 minute.
1: Yes, in 1 day. The Code of Canon Law actually is very specific about that. You can receive a Holy Communion twice. Usually, if a person is attending a morning mass on a Saturday but is going to a wedding, or is attending a wedding and is going to go to the evening mass for the Sunday, is a normal time that a person would want to receive twice. You can attend as many masses as you like, but that would be the requisite, only 2 times in 1 day.
0: Wow, you did that with plenty of time to spare. I am impressed.

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0: 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And God lives in him.
3: What a wonderful thing is our church. 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
4: The essence of evangelization is to tell everybody Jesus loves you.
3: We're all called to be great saints. Don't miss the opportunity.
5: Thank you. Well, we're back tonight, and I'm so surprised that everybody, at least many, many, liked our little bedtime story, which we're going to continue this evening, because people have called and written and said, what happened after man was created? I said that to the sisters, and Rebecca said, tell them it was downhill. The animal did pretty good, but man, even the little ones believe that. Anyway, before we begin our little story, I have a little business to do. There is this magazine called Time, and there's an article here about EWTN, and when I turn the page, though, the very next page, it has, I think, the most blasphemous thing I would ever believe could happen. And the reason I'm going to show you tonight is I want you and everybody else to make reparation. Because when people publish that this type of thing should be encouraged, then God help us all. Because really, in our country then, has gotten to its lowest ebb. It's bad enough to pick on people and slander people. But how bad can we get? How proud and arrogant can we be? And how blasphemous can we be when we do something like this and then advertise it and talk about it as if it was a very wonderful thing? What I'm going to show you, you won't believe. I hope you won't believe. And we're going to say a little act of reparation before I begin the rest of the program. Here is a picture of our dear Lord. Can you all see this? A crucifix and a bottle of urine. Did you hear what I said? A crucifix in a bottle of urine. And they call this art. If the Father does not destroy and bring us down